0: Some people believe that when you serve God, you are automatically protected from any kind of danger. But that's not what the Bible teaches. Today on Truth for Life, Alistair Begg shares the story of a prophet who was thrown into a cistern and left to die simply for delivering God's message. We'll find out how God often intervenes through unlikely individuals and unexpected means.
1: We're going to read this evening from the Old Testament and from Jeremiah and chapter 38. Shephatiah, son of Mattan, Gedaliah, son of Pashur, Jehuchal, the son of Shelemiah, and Pashur, son of Malchijah, heard what Jeremiah was telling all the people when he said, "This is what the Lord says, whoever stays in this city will die by the sword, famine, or plague. But whoever goes over to the Babylonians will live. He will escape with his life, he will live. And this is what the Lord says, this city will certainly be handed over to the army of the king of Babylon, who will capture it." Then the official said to the king, "This man should be put to death. He is discouraging the soldiers who are left in this city, as well as all the people, by the things he is saying to them. This man is not seeking the good of these people, but their ruin." "He is in your hands," King Zedekiah answered. "The king can do nothing to oppose you." So they took Jeremiah and put him into the cistern of Malchijah, the king's son, which was in the courtyard of the guard. They lowered Jeremiah by ropes into the cistern. It had no water in it, only mud, and Jeremiah sank down into the mud. But Ebed-Melech, a Cushite, an official in the royal palace, heard that they had put Jeremiah into the cistern. While the king was sitting in the Benjamin Gate, Ebed-Melech went out of the palace and said to him, "My lord the king, these men have acted wickedly in all they have done to Jeremiah the prophet. They have thrown him into a cistern where he will starve to death when there is no longer any bread in the city." Then the king commanded Ebed-Melech the Cushite, "Take 30 men from here with you and lift Jeremiah the prophet out of the cistern before he dies." So Ebed-Melech took the men with him and went to a room under the treasury in the palace. He took some old rags and worn-out clothes from there and let them down with ropes to Jeremiah in the cistern. Ebed-Melech, the Cushite, said to Jeremiah, "Put these old rags and worn-out clothes under your arms to pad the ropes." Jeremiah did so, and they pulled him up with the ropes and lifted him out of the cistern. And Jeremiah remained in the courtyard of the guard. Thanks be to God for his word. Ariel White, who was a Baptist minister in Scotland, actually the principal of the Baptist College in Glasgow for a time, describes this scene here, which we have just read, as one of the shining cameos of the Old Testament. And it is surely that. I recognize that for us to dip into the central part of a book, an Old Testament book like this, is fairly challenging, but I do so purposefully, and I hope that our study will stand sufficiently on its own so as not to be inhibited by our unawareness of what is going on in the preceding chapters. Suffice it to say that the events that are before us here were occurring probably these chapters 36, 37, and 38, right around 588 BC, and what we have discovered from our reading as we focus on Jeremiah, the prophet of God, is that Jeremiah has been doing what God has called him to do, namely delivering the message of the Lord. And he has said in verse 2, "This is what the Lord says, whoever stays in this city will die either by the sword, by famine, or by plague." Jerusalem had actually been overrun, and for these inhabitants of Jerusalem now to try and stand against the forces which had overwhelmed them was really simply to prolong the agony of their circumstances and would prove to be nothing other than the height of obstinate stupidity. Verse 3 makes it clear that the Lord himself had declared through the prophet Jeremiah that this city was certainly being handed over to the army of the king of Babylon. And therefore, Jeremiah is saying to the people in the city, it is important for you to make at this point a strategic decision. And in doing so, he delivers the message of the Lord. We then discover in verse 4 that this same prophet, in fulfilling the task he's been given, is then accused of being a traitor. Then the official said to the king, this man should be put to death. Now, the only way that we can conclude that this man is a traitor is if we are of the opinion that a soldier or a fortress or an army should never ever surrender, even when all is lost. If we believe that in military engagement there comes a strategic moment when the wisest thing to do is to capitulate to the overwhelming force, then we would understand, especially in light of the fact that Jeremiah was speaking the word of the Lord, that for these officials to describe him as a traitor was hopelessly inaccurate. And yet, these four particular nobles, whose names are mentioned here at the opening of the chapter, I'm not going to try and pronounce them again, once was enough, these four nobles demand the prophet's death, and you will notice that the king acquiesces. I try to read it in a kind of pathetic way, because I think verse 5 on the part of the king is a pathetic response. Here come these officials who report to the king, whose lives are in the king's hands, whose duty it is to obey the king, and for them to come and bring this report, and for the king then to respond, he is in your hands, the king can do nothing to oppose you, is really too bad. And the king, frankly, is in common parlance, a wimp. And what you have here in this little section is a perfect monument to total weakness when it comes to the matter of leadership. And indeed, in all that I know of the Old Testament, there is no more abject declension in the Old Testament than what we find here in this simple incident. You have to, I think, go all the way forward to Pilate washing his hands before you come across such a dreadful and hopeless case of somebody simply throwing in the towel. The king can do nothing to oppose you. So Jeremiah brings the word of the Lord. Jeremiah is accused of being a traitor. And then you'll notice that Jeremiah is deposited in this cistern. Verse 6, so they took Jeremiah and they put him into the cistern of Malchijah, the king's son, which was in the courtyard of the guard. Now the little that I have read of these cisterns has yielded this much information. That normally, while these cisterns, and there were many of them that were used for a variety of purposes, not least of all for the retaining of rainwater and the storing of other forms of liquid, these cisterns tended to be, on average, about 3 feet wide at their opening. They then had a neck that went down about another 3 or 4 feet, which maintained the diameter of the opening. It then opened out in a bulbous form to create this large container, which of course would be large enough to contain a man, or perhaps even more than one man. And it is into this kind of pit that this individual, Jeremiah the prophet, is placed. And they consign him to this cistern, and in doing so, really pronounce the sentence of death upon him. They do it in a way that is fairly skillful. His death is going to be, if it follows, as rather gradual and also quite revolting. They are taking care to make sure that if ever anybody unearths him, they will never be able to find on his body any marks of violence. There will be nothing about him that will make it possible for someone to come after these nobles and charge them with an indictable capital offense. In fact, they're operating in much the same way as did Joseph's brothers. First of all, thinking that they would kill him, then saying, no, don't let's do that, as a result of the intervention of one, I think it was Reuben, and so they put him in the place, but in point of fact, they're actually consigning him to death. That's what these folks do. The mention of mud would seem to be significant. Because after all, presumably there would always be mud at the bottom of these things. If not when they were pristine in their initial creation, certainly within a matter of time, there would be a residue and a deposit that would form at the bottom. The commentators say that the very mention of mud, the fact that it would be recorded at this point in history, was on account of the fact that the mud would have been waist deep. That if it had just been the normal natural deposit of mud, there would be no reason for them to say there was mud at the bottom of it. Because everybody would have said, well, what surprise is there in that? There's always mud at the bottom of it. But for them to mention it in this way was to point out the gravity of the circumstances, that when they let this individual down by these ropes and deposited him in this cistern, he was immediately being absorbed and faced the potential for suffocation even before he faced the possibility of starvation. The king, again seeking to be removed from any knowledge of it, allows these princes to do the business on their own, lowering him by way of ropes in order that his death might appear to have come about by natural causes. Well, that's what we're told, and it's fairly straightforward, is it not? The final phrase of verse 6 depicts the predicament in which Jeremiah finds himself, and Jeremiah sank down into the mud. So there you have it. Jeremiah comes into the city and he proclaims the word of the Lord. The officials say this man is a traitor, he should be put to death. The king acquiesces to those who are under his directives, and before we know it, Jeremiah has now sunk down deep into the mud with no prospect whatsoever of liberation. Then you come to verse 7. But Ebed-Melech, a Cushite, an official in the royal palace, heard that they had put Jeremiah into the cistern. I'm not going to assume that you immediately think of another vaguely correlative passage when you read this, but I would hope that at least one or two of you might. You remember how, as the young girl goes about the cleaning duties of her day, in the stately and ornate surroundings of the home of Naaman, this servant girl hears that the lady for whom she cleans, her husband, has leprosy. And it is on account of the fact that God stirs in the heart of a most unlikely young lady, transplanted from all that represented security and family to her, it is going to be by means of the intervention of this servant girl that God brings about the transformation in Naaman. And when you come here and you read the predicament of the prophet and you get to verse 7 and it says, but Ebed-Melech, a Cushite, someone as an official in the home of the king, and you say to yourself, oh, I wonder if this is going to be one of those occasions. And to the extent that your intrigue may have been provoked, then you're about to find it fulfilled. Look at what we're told. He was a Cushite. That word, Cush, C-U-S-H, is regularly translated Ethiopian. Those who know linguistics best say that it is more than likely that this man came from the region of Nubia and from the northern Sudan. He was a black man, living in this eastern context, transplanted, presumably as a result of the direct marauding intervention of the powerful forces of war. He was himself a foreigner and an alien. He is described here as an official in a word which in the Hebrew is also translated eunuch. Sometimes it is translated official, sometimes it is translated eunuch, because it isn't always possible to say that the man met the requirements that a eunuch would fulfill. But the chances are that this individual had been taken out of his circumstances, had been brought in bondage to this environment.

0: Halted. 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
5: You see, Samson, for all his brilliance, becomes sort of a symbol of all that's wrong with modern life, doesn't he? Is bigger necessarily better? Is church in a football field better than church in a living room? Yes, maybe, no, maybe. Depends what's happening. Am I gauged by the number of zeros after my name? Do we count the number of baptisms we have to gauge our success?
6: Welcome to The God-Centered Life with Josh Moody. Part two of our study from the 14th chapter of the book of Judges, taking a look at the life of Samson in a study we're calling God is Still in Charge. Josh Moody is senior pastor of College Church in Wheaton, Illinois, and I'm Todd Busteed. The pursuit of bigger is better. So, Josh, I see Samson is driving a huge black pickup truck with knobby tires. He's the guy voted most likely to go big, but before we hand him that trophy, I guess we kind of have to look at ourselves, don't we?
7: A little bit. It's a common theme, I suppose, in Western culture. The bigger is better, the bigger house, you know, the McMansion, the bigger car, the more zeros after our name, the bigger church, the bigger ministry, the And yet, is that really how you assess what is truly valuable? Of course it isn't. So how do we assess it? And I think this passage nicely opens up that whole spiritual space of real meaning and real value.

0: Let's get to it. Judges chapter 14. Here's Josh.
1: Judges chapter 14. We come to one of the most remarkable stories in Judges, of course, the story of Samson, that Herculean figure. Well, what we have here is a riddle. But you see, I don't just mean the riddle that Samson tells, though that is a riddle too, but the whole story. Indeed, the whole story of Samson himself is a riddle. I mean, what is it about? But this is meant to make us sit up and take notice and hear something that perhaps we didn't expect to hear, that we didn't know already. So let's try and do that. Let's try and see if we can't make sense of this riddle. First kind of unweaving of the riddle is this. God has a plan to rescue his people. Well, what's the second aspect to this riddle? And that is this. Even God-inspired leaders have failings. And that is a very important matter. We can idolize our leaders. So it's good to know that even God-inspired leaders can have failings, do have failings. Third part of this riddle. Extreme gifting is not a mark of spiritual maturity or devotion. And I say that because Samson was obviously extremely gifted. And we are told in verse 6 that he tore a lion apart with his bare hands. He might tear a young goat. Perhaps we're not sure exactly what it's referring to. I mean, I can't imagine myself tearing apart a young goat as if that was an easy thing to do, you know. And so people have kind of scratched their heads over exactly what that meant. Perhaps how a chef might do that after being cooked or something. Someone suggested. I don't know. You may have a better idea. But anyway, there it goes, right? And so the idea here is that this is not, despite all those pictures of Samson that you've probably seen with, you know, with pecs the size of Mount Everest, right? And biceps as large as rhinos, yeah? This is actually not because Samson was naturally strong. It is not because he, like a Mr. Universe extraordinaire, had developed some new technique for weightlifting, whereby he could now rip a lion in two. And if that had been the case, if it was just natural strength, later on in the story, there would have been no need for this mystery about where Samson got his strength from, would there? I mean, Delilah would not have needed to ask him over and over again, where did you get your strength from? It would have been obvious that as he worked out morning, noon, and night and was built like Schwarzenegger. You know, you don't go out to Arnold and say, hey, Arnold, where did you get your strength from? I mean, you know, it's pretty obvious, isn't it? And so, no, we are told that the Spirit of the Lord came upon him in power. And so the secret of this, his strength, was in the special covenant relationship between him and God, symbolized with his Nazarite vow and the uncut hair that depicted that. And so Samson was extremely gifted, but he was also extremely immature. And sometimes in the church today, there is an association, you see, a wrong association, between spiritual gifts and maturity. Perhaps, you come across someone who's a very gifted administrator. Just, wow, can make things happen. And it's from the Lord. And these talents and special aptitudes from God, though, need not mean that's a similar growth of spiritual maturity. And of course, when that is the case, it can be quite dangerous. Like a kid driving a Porsche down the road. And so there's an important distinction for us to make. The gifts of the Spirit do not determine how mature someone is. What does? The fruit of the Spirit. Christ-likeness. Whether someone has the love, joy, peace, patience, kindness, goodness, faithfulness, gentleness, and self-control. Samson, of course, had very little of that. You can see it in all sorts of ways, can't you? You can see it in how he responds to his wife, can't you? I mean, really, I guess he was a bit upset that she was kind of sobbing, you know, come and tell me, you know, it must be a little bit difficult. But to tell her, you know, I haven't told my mum and dad, so how am I going to tell you? I mean, that's pretty insensitive, isn't it? If you're married, you get a sense of how insensitive that is. And it also shows that he's still kind of, well, immature, childlike. He's still thinking about his parents as his primary place of allegiance. He hasn't, as they say in marriage counseling, left and cleft. You need to leave from your parents' house and cleave to your new household. That certainly hadn't. He was immature. And you can see it in his response to the men who pretend they found out his riddle by fair means, by making up a kind of poetic response. You know, they found out for his wife, but they pretend they found out by fair means by saying, what's sweeter than honey? What's stronger than the lion? And then immaturely, how does he respond? By basically calling his wife a cow, you know? If you had not plowed my heifer, you would have not solved my riddle. Well, you can, you know, that's not going to win her heart, is it, really? And also probably suggesting that she had been unfaithful, which is how they managed to find out. And again, exposes his immature insecurity. Well, of course, we see it also in the whole wedding feast, which was a kind of extended stag night, to be frank, with bawdy jokes, probably, and male egos rutting against each other for dominance over the riddle game. I mean, it's ridiculous. And so the point of all this is this. Do not make the mistake of thinking that just because you can explain a Bible study passage means that you're living, or that you're let off from living it. I've explained that passage really well, so, you know, it doesn't matter if I don't redo it. I heard of someone once who, I think it was a very good one line, actually. He did a minister's conference, and he was talking to them, and at one point he said to all these ministers, hey, just because you're ministers doesn't let you off from being Christians, you know. You could say the same about whatever kind of leadership in the church too. Small group, Sunday school, whatever, deacons, elders, whoever. The gifting is no excuse not to be holy or loving or Christ-like. Or look at it at the flip side. Perhaps you're in a small group and you feel like you know more than the teacher. Well, that doesn't mean you don't have anything to learn from the teacher. Perhaps you need to learn from their character. Perhaps you need to learn to be patient and wait your turn. And so these kind of things in this riddle here. And then as we sort of turn the corner, as it were, and you'll see what I mean by that in a moment, as we turn the corner on this, we could say this, fourth, that despite God's mercy in these ways, just because God can use sin doesn't make it okay or defendable. Now, of course, this is obvious, but it's exposed here, I think, in actually a very interesting way. So look down with me again at verse 16. And you get the kind of typical Samson moment, his wife throwing herself at him, sobbing, you know, come on, tell me, and all that kind of stuff. You've given my people a riddle, but you haven't told me the answer, she says. Again, there's this riddle here. And so she's begging him for this answer, and we're meant to say, okay, what's really going on here? And Samson gives way. Again, the whole thing is designed by God, and there's that, and we've seen that. But of course, this pattern of Samson getting involved with inappropriate women and then giving way to them is kind of familiar, isn't it, if we know the story? It's exactly what will happen between him and Delilah later in the Samson narrative, before his final victory, yes, but at the cost of his own death. And you see, oftentimes it's asked, isn't it, how on earth could Samson be such a fool as not to see what this woman Delilah was doing when she woke him up many times, didn't she? She said, what's the secret of your strength? It's this. And then she wakes him up and all these guys appear to try and beat him up, and he beats them up, and she asks him again, and they do it again. You think, what is wrong with this guy? You know, I mean, if a nudge is as good as a wink. I mean, come on, figure it out, Samson. You know, you may have lots of brawn, but surely you've got some brain. I mean, you know, what's the answer to that riddle? He gave away to this and that woman at these significant moments in his life, and it began here. And the sin began to take hold of him until he could no longer, again a riddle, see. Samson, of course, blinded in the end. And that physical blinding was simply the physical metaphor for his real, previous, internal spiritual blinding.
0: More on Samson in just a moment. But first, if you're listening to us via a radio station, it would mean a lot if you just took a couple seconds and dropped an email to that station and say, hey, thanks so much for carrying the God-Centered Life with Josh Moody. I really enjoy this program, and you carrying it makes it possible. That would mean a lot to us and to the station as well. Let's get back into the book of Judges now, though. Here's Josh.
1: There's a man I knew years ago who left his wife for another man. And an experienced counselor type came in to talk to his wife, to help her with this. And she walked into the room, and the wife was actually really quite pretty. You know, she was a good-looking woman. And the experienced counselor type kind of jaw-dropped as she walked in and gasped and said, he left you for a man? It's very healing to her, I think. Guy was just blind. You find the same kind of thing with pornography. And it starts small. A little leaven works its way through the whole loaf. It just, like a germ, like an infection, like a virus. And this sin here of Samson's, you can see growing and growing and growing in his life until it had him by the throat. And so, brothers and sisters, I want to urge you, therefore, as we turn the corner on this, to root the weed of sin out of your life before it has the chance to grow and strangle the good seed that has been planted in your heart. What goes on in this process of rooting out sin in your lives is you mourn over your sin. You root it out. You say sorry. You mean sorry, but you really get to the root of the issue. What's really going on? Why really am I complaining? Am I angry with God? Is that really what it's about? Of course, that's wrong, but you need to get to the root of it. Am I proud? Am I bitter and unforgiving? Am I jealous of someone else? I mean, what's really going on? And don't blame it on your parents, incidentally, you know. Poor things, they're sinners too, right? But we're talking about you and God here, accountable to God, and we're talking about that now. What's really going on? And you get to the root of it, and you root it out, and then you begin to make your passion righteousness. And then, as Jesus promises, blessed are those who hunger and thirst after righteousness, for they will be filled or satisfied. That's where satisfaction comes from. From all the craving in this world, it comes in righteousness, in God and in following his word. Well, fifth then, what else in this riddle as we're coming to the end of it now? Fifth then, gifts without love are as nothing. We've seen this already in the negative, but now we need to see it in the positive as an urge to cultivate love in our lives, that fruit of the Spirit. Samson, of course, had the gifts, but not much of the love. If I speak in the tongues of men and of angels, but have not love, I am only a resounding gong or a clanging cymbal. If I have the gift of prophecy and can fathom all mysteries and all knowledge, and if I have a faith that can move mountains but have not love, I am nothing. If I give all I possess to the poor and surrender my body to the flames but have not love, I gain nothing. Love is patient. Love is kind. It does not envy. It does not boast. It is not proud. It is not rude. It is not self-seeking. It is not easily angered. It keeps no record of wrongs. Love does not delight in evil, but rejoices with the truth. It always protects, always trusts, always hopes, always perseveres. Love never fails. 1 Corinthians chapter 13. That, of course, as Paul says, is the most excellent way, the way of love. Well, how, you may say? Well, it begins by realizing that though God did use Samson, yes, he did use Samson, though God can and does still use Samson types, though God is that graceful and merciful and has been that graceful and merciful to each of us in different ways who confess Christ, and that is true. It is not because we're such a good people that we're here in church. It's because God has rescued us, right? Though that's all true, it begins by realizing that we are ultimately not to seek gifting, but to seek loving. And that's a message that needs to be heard over and over again in this town. Knowledge puffs up, but what? Love builds up. Seek first the kingdom and his righteousness, and all these other things will be added unto us as well. I don't know, perhaps it's because I'm getting older, which I'm not, by the way, in case you want to tell me afterwards. You're not getting older. Thank you. That's great. But I share this with a couple of people, but as I enter that horrible midlife moment where there's less to come than's gone, that moment, it's easy for me to look back on my life and think about what I really value. The few people I've personally led to the Lord. I remember someone who I led to Christ when he was maybe 11 or 12 or something, and I was 17, maybe 18. I remember that. Or I remember an evangelistic event I was preaching at when someone came up to me afterwards and said they had encountered Christ for the first time. I remember that. And these people who are still following the Lord, as far as I know, I remember that as significant. I remember those who have come to faith through the Agnostics Anonymous groups we have run from time to time, or who have come to faith through the regular preaching of the word on Sundays. I remember that. These seem significant to me. I do not remember how good or gifted the sermons that I preached were, or the personal conversations were. I remember the people who God through me has touched with the love he has allowed me to experience and therefore express. I remember, in other words, love. I remember the few people who have taken the time to love me, and not the gifted, They just make me feel inadequate. But the loving, those are the guys who touch and change my life. You see, Samson, for all his brilliance, becomes sort of a symbol of all that's wrong with modern life, doesn't he? Is bigger necessarily better? Is church in a football field better than church in a living room? Yes, maybe, no, maybe. Depends what's happening. Am I gauged by the number of zeros after my name? Those which are in black, not in red. Do we count the number of baptisms we have to gauge our success? And do we get the baptisms younger and younger to keep our statistics up? We have a Samson spirit. We are inflated as a culture. We are concerned with dollars and cents, with size, with sparkling gifts, with people who can rip a line in two with their bare hands. That fascinates, with personalities and celebrities. But love? Who cares? Yet, I know that what makes the difference to me is when someone actually loves me. Samson seemed to have little of that. Perhaps that's why he was so tempted by women. He too needed to be loved. I think you're the same. And if you're a Christian, I want to urge you to seek to love and be loved. Not to give up on trying to hone your skills, of course not, whatever they may be, to be a better Bible study group leader or whatever it is, evangelist or something. No, hone those skills, of course. But to do so in the context and the motivation of love. One of the churches we used to work with, the nominally Muslim Republic of Azerbaijan, when I was doing mission work there, was called, it had a banner behind the pastor and the church, that it was just called the Church of Love. I loved that idea. I think that's what churches should be like. I think that's what Christians should be like. I don't think it's what Samson was like. Well, not much. But now we turn the riddle first by way of surprise that God used Samson, then by way of criticism for what Samson lacked and how that matters and how we too should be different. We then finally, to get this riddle, need to look at Samson for what he still means. So 6, for in the end, Samson is about one who was sweeter than honey and stronger than a lion, as they say in verse 18. What is sweeter than honey? What is stronger than a lion? And, you know, if you're a theological student, you know that every textbook on interpreting the Bible will tell you not to romanticize these Old Testament statements. But having done the work in context, we of course must realize that, with all his failings and weaknesses, Samson, like all of the 12 judges, was also a Christ-like figure, intended to draw our attention to one who is not only stronger than the lion, but also sweeter than honey. Thy mercy, my God, is the theme of my song, the joy of my heart and the boast of my tongue. Thy free grace alone, from the first to the last, have won my affections and bound my soul fast. Without thy sweet mercy, I could not live here. Sin would reduce me to utter despair. But through thy free goodness, my spirits revive, and he that first made me still keeps me alive. This word, as the psalmist puts it, is sweeter also than honey and drippings of the honeycomb, Psalm 19. And all this points to the one who came not to be served, but to serve, who was strong enough to still the mighty storm, and clothed himself in the strength of weakness to go to the cross, who died that I might live. You see, when you read these Old Testament figures, you're not primarily to think of the questions about the blood and the gore. You're to think of our world today with its blood and gore and its struggle to find a hero and a savior figure who will lead us out of captivity, that savior figure, whoever it is that we're looking for, into the bright light of a glorious new day, and find in this an echo, a pre-shadowing, a sign pointing forward to the one about whom it is all about. This one they call Jesus. For he is indeed stronger than the lion, sweeter than honey. It's all there, isn't it? Out of the eater comes something to eat, out of the strong something sweet, that lion ripped in two. What good out of that carcass could possibly spring? It dried up quickly in the desert air. Bees make a home, and Samson finds honey, a sweet honey, which he scoops out with his hand, dripping, nourish himself on. Ripped in two, bleeding, dying. See, the whole riddle comes down to this. The strong man who ran in front of the car that was heading in our direction to take the hit himself and divert it from our destruction. You know, the Bible is not about rules and regulations and judgment and condemnation. It is about rules and regulation and judgment and condemnation and how God takes that judgment and condemnation on himself, that those who believe in him might go free. Out of the eater, something to eat. Out of the strong, something sweet. God in his mighty power himself was vanquished that we might experience the full sweetness of his presence. Can you have that taste on your lips? Sweeter than honey.
0: That's Josh Moody, and this is The God-Centered Life. So we've got gifting, not necessarily meaning maturity, the third point. Fourth, God using sin doesn't make it okay. Fifth, gifts without love or nothing. In the wrap-up point, Samson points to Christ. Josh, on that fifth point, even the most powerful, if not acting in love, are nothing. Sounds like an exhortation to any person in any position of leadership.
2: Any person in any position of leadership, and any of us, really. I mean, of course, this is the famous 1 Corinthians 13 passage, that if we have not love, then we're nothing. We're just a clashing symbol, and there's no ultimate significance to it. And we see this throughout history, that those who just grab and maliciously take, they may do well for a while, but in the end, history judges them poorly, and that's nothing compared to the ultimate judgment, of course.
0: Leadership principles from God's Word. Thanks for that, Josh. Whether or not you're in leadership in the traditional sense, all of Scripture provides examples of what living life with a God focus looks like. In this case, one of the lessons is that no matter your skill set or lack of skills, God can use you. Thanks again, Josh. Perhaps you're involved in some form of leadership with your local church, or you're prayerfully committed to a church body. No matter your role, we're inviting you to join us on October the 12th in Chicago for the Word Conference. We'll be looking at what building a biblical church in an age of deconstruction looks like. Josh will be joined by Jonathan Griffiths for an afternoon and evening of insights from God's Word into how a biblical church can impact society. You can learn more at GodCenteredLife.org. Next time, purpose in suffering.
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16: How long have you been faithless? How long am I to put up with you? I mean, I don't want to hear that. I mean, if Jesus told me that, listen, I'm coming for my son. He's uncontrollable. He tries to kill himself. And I just, Jesus, please heal my son. And then he says to me, how long do I have to put up with you? And then look at this. This gets more intense. And they brought the boy to him. Okay, so enough discussion between Jesus and the father. So they bring, and notice this, and the father's not bringing the boy. The people are bringing the boy. So someone's holding this kid. And they bring this boy to Jesus.
17: And immediately it convulses, the spirit convulses the boy. He falls on the ground, rolling around, foaming at the mouth. And Jesus asked the father, how long has this been happening? Seriously? How long have you been faithless? How long am I going to put up with you? And how long has this been happening? And he said, from childhood. But if you can do anything, Jesus, have compassion on us and help us. I love that. That's perfect, right? Jesus says in the ESV, if you can. He says, Jesus, if you can do anything, and Jesus is saying, I can do anything if you can believe. That's what he's been talking about from the very beginning. How long have you been faithless? I can do anything if you can believe, if you can totally trust me. Because Jesus wants to answer our prayer. He wants to do anything. He can do anything if we can believe.
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24: How We Love.
23: Yes.
24: I almost forgot. I forgot to put my microphone close to me.
23: So call in. We'd love to have you talk to Mark. We've also got Dr. Jim Burns here. He's the founder of Homeward. He's written books, too. His latest one is called When Your Adult Child Strays. This one is also available in the newlife.com store. But Dr. Jim, hello. What's on your mind to start us off?
25: Now, you said hello. You're kind of talking like Mark.
23: Yes,
25: Mark's from England.
23: Sometimes, yes.
25: You know, the old country.
23: Yes.
25: He just has certain words that are great. Pattern. Say that.
24: Pattern.
25: I just love that. I swoon when you say certain words. You know, I wanted to talk a little bit about walls. I mentioned it on a previous broadcast. I was talking about boundaries, and I said, you know, boundaries shouldn't build up walls. They should build structure. And somebody, a listener, happened to talk to me later about this, just randomly. So I thought, you know, I'm going to talk a little bit about walls. Walls, when we build up walls in any relationship, it blocks intimacy. Now, intimacy means connection. And so if we have a bunch of walls built up, and I know this because I'm a good wall builder, in the first 10 years of my marriage, I don't know that we would have made it if I didn't start breaking down some of these walls. So walls block intimacy, like I said, and it's a defense mechanism. And defensiveness is never a good way to communicate, and yet we kind of do that so often. Defensive communication, you tell me if you're a defensive communicator. It avoids personal responsibility because, again, we're going at them. It avoids our feelings, our behaviors, our consequences. It causes distance when we're a defensive communicator. It puts us, trying to get us into control, but it kind of breaks down the relationship. It just closes healthy communication, and, you know, we're always blaming the other person. So walls that we build up around us, this is a quote, keeps the sadness out, but it also keeps the joy out. That's by Jim Rohn. So walls divide, walls separate our relationship. So we got to quit building up these walls, because it's power struggles and emotional pain and loneliness. Some of the, if you're a wall builder, distance, lack of fun and joy, fighting, boredom, deadness, even feeling unloved and unloving. And I know this because, again, like I said, I can build up walls. So what kind of walls do you build up? I'm just going to tell you a couple of mine that I'm pretty good at. I'm getting better, see, after all these years. One is the wall of withdrawal, where I just kind of close, you know, into my cave, and Kathy would say, you're crawling into your cave, but I just withdraw because I don't, this is an attachment, this is a voider attachment mark. The wall of denial, that it's all about her, she's 100% wrong, he's 100% wrong, or I'm right and they're wrong, see, and that's a denial about doing anything of us. Sometimes it's the wall of isolation, where we do not choose to share our feelings. So we're building up a wall, but we're not talking about feelings. And sometimes we have to get those feelings out. Here's one. Passive-aggressive behavior. I don't know if you guys ever do this, but I'm good at that. Passive-aggressive behavior is a biggie. It's an inability or unwillingness to say what you mean in a respectful way. So we go passive, or I can get sarcastic. So again, if you're a wall builder like I can be, know that your communication with your spouse, with your children, with coworkers, with your brother or your sister or somebody is not a good thing. The Bible says, with my God, I can scale the wall. So take God and scale some walls today and break them down.
0: We'll continue talking about that because I've got some questions here on New Life Live. Thanks so much for joining us today. Thanks for watching as well on Facebook and YouTube. 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
0: We are back on New Life Live. We'll get to the calls in just a little bit. But first, I want to talk about, you know, we always mention the word boundaries and walls today on New Life Live. But I think a lot of Christians are afraid to put up boundaries or things because it's one of those, but then people won't like me or, you know, but then we put up the wall so high that, like you said, it keeps the sadness out, sure, but it also keeps the joy out.
25: Right, exactly. And sometimes we think of boundaries and walls as the same when it's not. You know, you can have a fence that, you know, is a good boundary, but it isn't something that blocks you from seeing the beautiful trees or the sunset or whatever it might be. And, you know, I think we have to have some grit in our life. And when I say grit, I mean whatever it takes to have better connection with that relationship. And if that means counseling, then go get counseling. If that means admitting your failure, then humble yourself and admit your failure, okay? Because a lot of times it's our pride and ego. If it means putting more time and focus in enhancing the relationship, then invest the time and the energy and the focus. I mean, this is not something where there's some magic wand. Sometimes it's roll up our sleeves and work at having a more intimate relationship, but it's surely not going to happen with walls. And so you got to break down those walls.
24: Well, and bringing the wall down doesn't mean that we can't self-protect.
25: No.
24: And that's how walls form. They're a form of self-protection. But as you said, it stops. You talked about joy and sadness. The sadness doesn't come in, but neither does the joy. Right. And I often say, I mean, walls stop people coming in, but they also stop you going out.
25: Sure.
24: They stop you from being your authentic self, people seeing those things about you. And when we pull those walls down, yes, it does make us vulnerable, but it doesn't mean that we can't have boundaries.
25: Exactly.
24: Boundaries, I like to say, is a wall that has a door in it. It says,
25: I love that.
24: You know, you can't do this.
25: Right.
24: Or I'm not willing to put up with this. But there's a way to enter back into relationship. And there's an invitation there.
25: You know, it's interesting because I remember a conversation that Kathy and I had some years ago, actually, where I did this right rather than wrong. It's because I do withdraw. So I was talking about the wall of withdrawal. And I'd go into my cave, but then I would come back in and act like everything was okay. And I didn't deal with it. And she wants to talk, right? So this time I said, you know what? I just need a break from this conversation. Let's come back and rethink this in about a half an hour, but I just need some time. And I actually I have a little office at home, and I went into the office and I kind of thought about it, prayed about it, and really got a better perspective, came back in and said, I don't know what just took place, but I love you and I'm not going anywhere. And she said, well, I love you and I'm not going anywhere. And it was actually my boundary of saying, I can't keep going. I need to take a break, time out. Was actually a healthy thing that really took us to a better place. But it wasn't a wall where I just went and fussed and, you know, fumed and struggled and then never dealt with it.
24: But if people didn't catch that, that was the door.
25: That's the door.
24: That was the invitation back in.
25: That's when, as soon as you said door, is what brought me this illustration. Yeah.
24: Yeah, because you didn't say I'm running away and I don't want to deal with you or listen to this.
25: Right.
24: You said I need a break, right?
25: Yes.
24: We often hear using an I statement, I need a break. But then you said I'm willing to come back. And what I find is that is so key, is to give a timeline. Because if you don't give a timeline, then the other person doesn't know if you are coming back. And then people, and sometimes they're not aware of this, people who have abandonment sensitivity, if you just, you know, run out the door and slam it, they may pursue and chase after you.
25: Right.
24: But if they know that you need a break and that you're coming back, it helps them be able to kind of quell the storm that's going on inside.
25: Yeah. And maybe they need a break too.
24: Exactly. And that's what happened with Kathy. You went away and thought about it. She stayed and thought about it. And then you were able to come back together. And so, and that's the doorway.
25: No, that's right. Right. And that, you know, that works with, of course, with marriage, but it also works with our kids, with our business associates, with, you know, our brothers and sisters and people we struggle with, period. We just have to not build walls that don't have doors.
24: Mm-hmm.
25: Yeah, good.
0: Great conversation to start us off today on New Life Live. And we've got conversations going on all the time. In fact, tonight we have a webinar going on. It is being hosted by Becky Brown and Dr. Alice Benton. The title is Grief, Healing After Life. loss. 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And if you can't join us tonight, you know what? 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After the webinar is done, you'll get a link that you can use for about 7 days to watch the webinar, maybe this weekend or something. But again, that is happening tonight with Becky Brown and Dr. Alice Benton. And grief comes in all shapes and sizes. It's not just about, you know, losing a loved one to death. It could be losing your job. It could be about, you know, maybe mourning that as you're getting older and you're realizing that your health is starting to fail. And so you're thinking of those things. Maybe you lost your home recently or your job that you had forever. Watch this webinar. It is tonight. Get more details at newlife.com. Let's go to the phones and speak with Alex in Knoxville, Tennessee. He listens to us on WRJZ. Hey there, Alex. Welcome to New Life Live.
5: Thank you. My wife has nerve pain for about 10 years, and then it's now triggered vagus nerve seizures, so she'll have 20 or 30 of those a day. Mm. And my wife and I are just really struggling with, we've always had strong faith, but, we've seen people that have gotten people off prayed for them and gotten healed for cancer, or, you know, their baby in the NICU came home and they said it wasn't. And right now we're just very much not feeling seen and heard by God, and really having a hard time. Basically, her body thinks there should be an injury, and her brain thinks there should be an injury, and so it's creating pain in her body. And so it just basically kind of needs a reset, but there's not really been a good solution for anything. And so we're really struggling with being, mad at God about this. And I know that he doesn't heal everybody, and I know, just like Job did not hear, Satan and God talking about him, and the guy at the pool of Bethesda, Jesus walked in and healed that one guy and turned around and left. So I know I don't deserve an answer, but man, I sure would like one. And we're really struggling with just, it's incredible nerve pain that she just can't really move. She sits, she lays in the bed most days, just really trying to, keep her wits about her most, kind of thing. And so it's just a really struggle, with it every day. And I'm just not having a good way of.
0: Alex, do you want to give us your wife's first name?
5: God, not healing me.
0: Do you want to give us your wife?
5: Erin, E-R-I-N.
0: Erin. So if everybody watching and listening can keep Erin in your prayers as she goes through this. I mean, it's 10 years, and it's gotten worse over time.
7: Yeah.
5: Right.
7: Jim? Well, first of all, I think your authenticity and your willingness to say, I don't really understand this, God, and have those kind of conversations, I think that's actually healthy in your relationship with God. Because you also said, look, there are times when God doesn't heal, even the way you explained the healing of the pool of Bethesda, but he healed one guy and then he turned around. I loved how you said that, frankly, because it's like I had never thought of it that way about all the other people who were by the pool and, Jesus healed one and then he walked away. But that's a healthy place for you. Don't see that as a negative. God can take your concern on that. He gets you. He gets it. He doesn't always have the answer that we want. I have often heard my pastor say, God is never too early and he's never too late. And, in this case with your wife, Erin, he's feeling a little late to you guys. And I totally understand that. So I think that's the kind of relationship you have. You have a good relationship with God because you're talking to him about what's most on your heart and with needs. Let me ask you a question. Besides that, what have you done to work, not you personally, but you and your wife done to work on the pain issues? Have, you've sought medical advice, obviously. What are you doing?
5: Oh, yeah. I mean, everything like pharmaceutical wise we've tried has been worse than what has been,
7: mm-hmm. Right.
5: The pain that's been there. Mm-hmm. And so with the, we've tried the more holistic and natural route. And then we were working with a guy in Atlanta, who doesn't take insurance, and, some of that stuff has helped a little bit. I mean, it's just expensive stuff. Yes. Out of pocket. And not complain, it's just the way
7: sure.
5: What it is.
7: No, sure.
5: And so it seems like sometimes it's one step forward and three steps back, and you're going, so like, I mean, like,
8: the guy that we found in Atlanta, I found him through an Instagram post on something totally different, and I started talking to the guy, and he goes, I'm going to connect you with this guy. And so I thought, oh, this is going to be a great God story, and it still might be, but in the meantime of the travel through the journey, man, we are really just struggling with the day-to-day with it. Yeah, I mean,
25: yeah.
8: We'll be married 26 years in October. We met at a Christian kids camp. I mean, we've been, you know, and not that my faithfulness requires him to do something, but we've been faithful, and we've got three great kids that love the Lord, and you know, we're just going, man, God, I just didn't. Yeah. We're mourning our relationship the way it used to be, and we're kind of mourning, you know, everything with going on with this, and she's very lonely. There's a lot of people in the faith that don't like it when God doesn't fix you, you know, and so they don't know what to do with somebody that is, you know, in that much pain and can't really do a whole lot. So there's a lot going on with it, but I didn't know if y'all had any wisdom or...
25: No, it is so hard. And the hard part is it sounds like you're doing what you're supposed to do in terms of even looking for the kind of help. There are pain institutes, things like that. And it sounds like you're doing all that you can do. And I think this is where life is really hard because you kind of go, what is fair? What is not fair? Why me? And yet at the same time, you know, I look from a distance at you, Alex, and at your wife, Erin, and I go, wow, you guys are still staying faithful. You have good kid. The results of your life are in the, you know, generation to generation with your kids, things like that. That doesn't make the pain go away, by the way. I totally get that.
8: Right.
25: But, you know, sometimes, you know, it's hard because the Bible talks a lot about just persevering, stay the course, things like that. And you go, great, we're persevering, we're staying the course, and, you know, we're not getting any answers. Those are the tough times. And you mentioned, you know, the book of Job, and, you know, that's a very interesting story where, you know, Job lost a lot. And I still don't understand why, you know, that had to happen. Yeah, did he get things at the end better? Sure, he did. It's a beautiful story at that part. But what about the part that says, no, I lost, you know, my family? And, you know, your wife is in a tough situation. So you can't live, when Jesus says live one day at a time, I think, you know, you have to live 1 minute at a time. And that's a really tough place to be. I hope there's people around you who give you the love and support through this process. That, again, doesn't make the pain go any better, but it makes the dealing with the pain maybe a little better.
24: Yeah, Mark. Yeah, I think you hit the nail on the head here, Alex, that you guys are mourning, you're in grief. Mm-hmm. And when we're in grief, we do, it's one of the first stages, and I know it's been 10 years, but we try and make sense of it. Why, God, why? What is happening? Why isn't this working? And as you said, a lot of times Christians, And just not just Christians, I think just people in general, we can be uncomfortable when we see someone in pain and there's nothing that we can do. Mm-hmm. And so we may try and spiritualize it or may use platitudes. But I want you to know this, that even though, I mean, not everyone's going through the exact same situation as you, I think almost everybody has that point in their life where something happens to them.
25: Yeah.
24: You know, somebody dies and, you know, a child dies or a spouse cheats or, you know, some kind of horrific diagnosis where they do get to that point where they say, why, God, why? Like, why aren't you relieving this? I know I've had that in my life during my first divorce when my wife left. And she cheated on me, and I just couldn't make sense of it because I felt like I was doing the right things. And even Paul talks about having that thorn in his flesh. I think what I would say, encourage you in, is God does make space for this questioning. There's a whole book of Lamentations out there, but you know, practically, I would say try and find a grief group and let us put you in touch with that, because when we get in front of others, people who don't spiritualize, people who don't fix it, people who are just going through the same pain as us, and we can comfort one another, it doesn't take it all away, but we can feel a little bit better. We can feel a little bit closer to God with that comfort. God is close to the brokenhearted, but we got to get out there and got to receive God's love through and comfort through others.
25: Yeah. And, sorry, you're going through. You this. Said the word grief, and you know, even Alice is going to do this webinar.
24: Yes.
25: I sent somebody to Alice, and she helped somebody greatly who was in a situation not that different, and it didn't take away their pain, but it helped them work through the grief that they're experiencing.
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3: For Alex, our previous caller, we've got some resources that we want to tell you about. And one of them is an article that's available on our website, newlife.com. It's called Feeling Disconnected from God. Because it sounds like that's, even though you're saying you haven't lost your faith, there's still that the little doubts that are getting planted there, and you've got kids too, so this might be a good article for you to read, and we'll send you a link to it. Again, it's called Feeling Disconnected from God, and that webinar that we were just talking about that's happening tonight, stay on the phone. You're still on the phone, right? Yeah, you're still on the phone. We're going to send you a registration for that. So it's called Grief. What's the full title here? I had it here a moment ago. And here it is, Grief, Healing After Loss. Now, we're not saying that this is the end, that for sure that your wife, Erin, is going to be dealing with this for the rest of her life. But you guys have been going through a lot over the last 10 years. So we're going to send you this webinar at no cost. Everyone else, you can sign up for it by texting the word webinar to 28950. And a quick clarification here from Mark Cameron. Did you want to?
4: Yeah. I've been married one time only before. I think I got stuck between saying my first marriage and my divorce, and it came out my first divorce.
3: Yes.
4: And we joked during the break.
3: Like, what?
4: I realized it sounded like I'd been married multiple times. Just, yeah, twice.
3: Yes. All right.
4: And still married.
3: Yes. Very cool. All right. So there are several ways that you can get your questions to us here at New Life. And you can find out about those ways at newlife.com/radio. 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But you can also leave us a voicemail or send us an email. And we've got a special email address set up and a special phone number set up. 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And here's one of those questions that was recently sent in. It's an email. It's from Alita. And she wants to know, what books can you recommend when someone is blaming you for their unhappiness? Alita says, 3 years ago, my daughter's 44-year-old husband had some type of breakdown after a school shooting where he imagined that this kind of thing had happened to his daughter. He went into counseling, and it was claimed that his issues are about his mother. He's been in counseling for 3 years and seems to be getting worse, not better. 18 months ago, when his dog died, he started using marijuana. This use has increased, so has his anger, which is now directed towards my daughter. She needs help now. And so what books would you recommend, first of all, when someone is blaming you for their unhappiness? Also, could you recommend books for dealing with a drug-addicted spouse? What would you guys say?
4: Well, Jim was talking earlier about walls, and blame is another one of those walls. Many people get stuck in blame. And when we blame others, we're very other-focused because we point to others and say, you're the cause of all the feelings inside of me. And it's true, people do impact us, and they can do things that can elicit feelings inside of us. But oftentimes there's a trigger, and what we're feeling on the inside is amplified because of our past here. And so I would say to our question asker here, Alita, I would say to you, I mean, it's a great question that you're asking, and I think that we have multiple books out there, and I think lots of books actually answer this question in some way or another. I'm an attachment guy, so I would say looking at your attachment style, because when you can understand your attachment style, and when you can understand your spouse's and your family members' attachment styles, you can start to see patterns, and you can start to see where these things come from. And yes, while we can't always convince others that you know they're wrong or they're not right, what we can do is we can learn to depersonalize what that feels like to us, and we can recognize how that triggers us. And just because someone blames us doesn't mean that we have to live in that condemnation. We can clearly say, I don't believe that that is the case. We're allowed to have voice, we're allowed to have our own voice in here. It sounds like, though, Alita, that

0: your daughter, you know, she does really need to take a stand, because it gets hard when people start to use substances. Oftentimes people use substances to manage the stress or the emotion or the diagnosis that they have. But then it becomes confusing as to, you know, how much of this is the diagnosis and the stress, and how much is this is the substance talking. So we've got to get the substance out of the way to really deal with this problem. So I would encourage you, Alita, to have your daughter reach out to a counselor. Not just, yeah, books are great, and I've written a book and Jim's written a book and books have changed my life reading them, but we need to sometimes, when we're going through something difficult, have somebody walk us through our specific situation too. So I would also have your daughter reach out to a counselor, and that counselor can help her and probably help recommend some tips. Take Your Life Back is a great book.
1: Yes, Take Your Life Back in the newlife.com store. And here at New Life, we can put you in touch with a counselor. So Alita, have your daughter call us, and we can help her with that. But Jim,
2: I would add two books. One is Codependent No More. It's been around for years and years, probably over 20 years. Melody Beattie. Right? Beattie? I love the book. I've read it twice, actually. But it's not necessarily coming from a Christian publisher, but there's very much Christian principles in it. And that book basically says, you know, take your life back in some ways. You know, it's a great title, you know, the Take Your Life Back book too. The other book would be a book that's in our library called Boundaries. And Boundaries is a classic book. It's sold 4 million plus copies by Henry Cloud, John Townsend. And that's a great book, you know, to kind of think through. But Mark's right. Your daughter wants to get the kind of counseling. He didn't sound like he's getting very good counseling, or at least he didn't go through the counseling. Have your daughter get a good counselor.
1: Yep. And like I said, we can put you in touch with one here when you call us at New Life, 1-800-NEW-LIFE, or just go to newlife.com. 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That's got the email address where you can send us your message, or you can leave us a voicemail. The phone number's on there too. Larry, we see you on the screen calling in. We've got to take a break, but we will talk to you when we come back here on New Life. So I'm just going to lock him in now, and we'll talk to him when we come back.
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1: We've got Larry on the phone. He is in Nashville, Tennessee, and he listens to us on newlife.com. Hey, Larry, thanks for calling in today. You are on with Dr. Jim Burns and Mark Cameron.
13: Hello.
1: Hi, Larry. What's going on?
13: Hey, how are you?
1: We're doing well.
13: Yeah.
10: I was just wanting to say, when I actually mentioned to the prior person, just the strange relationship I have with my daughter. I think a lot has stemmed from down through the years with her mom, maybe being bitter. And that's not to say that by any way of judgment, just the things, my efforts were never appreciated or even acknowledged to her. I was more the bad guy. And I'm just grateful and thankful I never had the heart to try to make her mom look bad or what have you, continuing my efforts. But to make a long story short, you know, now I have a grandson that she's kind of standing in the way of me having a relationship with him. And, you know, she told my mom that he doesn't really know me or won't know me, not acknowledging her end of not really allowing me to really see him. So one day I ran into his dad, and which I did tell my daughter some years back, actually when my grandson was born, I said, hey, whatever you do, don't run him off, meaning the dad. So, and I'm grateful that this guy's a good guy. He's taking care of my grandson. He has other kids, but he's doing his part, and I believe even more. So I'm just wondering, with her being this way, should I just not really, you know, deal with it? I mean, like, if she called me, of course, I'm going to communicate with her. Mm-hmm. But I already kind of cut back on my efforts because they weren't being receptive. If I call, no return call, text, crickets, you know, no type of follow-up. Even Father's Day, she didn't even acknowledge. And when I seen her at my mom's, she said, hey, you know, I've been busy. Sorry I didn't, you know, send you, didn't acknowledge Father's Day. And I'm like, mm-hmm. Wow, she could have just 15 to 30 seconds out of her time just to send a text.
1: Yeah. But how old is your grandson, Larry?
10: It's a horror. He's 8.
1: 8 years old. Have you ever met him, or has this estrangement been going on for a very long time?
10: Oh, yeah, I met him.
1: Okay.
10: Yeah, I met him. She used to stay with my mom, so I used to see her quite a bit.
1: Okay.
10: And then, you know, when she didn't stay with my mom, that just kind of grew a much larger gap. I haven't seen my grandson since last summer.
1: Okay.
10: And the last time I had communication in regards to him, she was like, hey, he wanted to come by my house and loves playing a video game with my son and this and that. And I thought, oh, yeah, sure, you know, I can make that happen, you know, make an arrangement, pick him up, whatever. And she never has communicated that apparently to him, but I said yes. And that's been, what, probably about 8 months ago. So that's making me look bad. And him being only 8 years old, he's probably thinking maybe I said no, which is not the case at all.
1: Yeah. Jim, what would you say to Larry? Or maybe you have questions for him, too.
2: Yeah, hey, Larry, if your daughter was here and I ask her, why are you kind of blocking your dad, what would she say in a real succinct, you know, phrase?
10: You know, I think it all stemmed from way back. She was young when me and her mom kind of split. You know, her mom got married, I got married. I had a son, or mom had a son, then her mom had two more kids after that. Mm-hmm. And even in that time, I always felt like she should have gotten counseling, because at one time she was the only child for, almost 10 years. So that's a lot to try to take on as a child and try to understand this and that. You know, there's a stepmom, there's a stepdad, there's more siblings, and then now she's not the only girl because now she has a baby sister. So it's a lot, and I've been trying to communicate that, not just for her, but with her mom at the time. And this goes back 13 years. So imagine her going into adulthood with all this that has been on the top.
2: Yeah. Yeah, let's use a word called reinvent. I wonder if it's possible to reinvent the relationship, because you obviously have an estranged relationship, but it's not totally estranged. She lives in the area. You run into her. You're talking with her, you know, every so often. What if in the reinvention, you moved from being, you know, kind of a distant dad, not always your fault, I'm not saying that's just you, but being a bit of a distant dad, to being maybe her greatest cheerleader, and the greatest cheerleader to your grandson. If you, you know, your grandson didn't hear from you for all these months, but what if, you know, you dropped by, and even if they didn't let you into the house, but you had a you know, a $22 basketball hoop that an 8-year-old plays, and, you know, you brought it to him. What if, you know, on his birthday, you went overboard and said, hey, is there any way you guys would let me, you know, take him to, you know, a certain ice cream place and have ice cream and just make it all about him, make it all about her? I'm not saying there aren't issues, but I'm saying one way that we find with semi-estrangements is to tiptoe back into the relationship by changing the way that hasn't been working, right, to a way that, you know, is going to. So, she probably wants, you know, a loving dad that you can be. And so I'm just wondering if you don't think, okay, if I was going to reinvent this thing, there's so many things I'd want to say to her. I'm going to say none of them, but I'm just going to, you know, move toward, you know, healing. And then somewhere in that, just say, I would love for us to get a reboot. They understand what a reboot is when it comes, you're rebooting your phone, you're rebooting your computer. And I just wonder if it's not time to have that. She's an adult now. She was a young kid when you got the divorce. And in her mind, there may be an abandonment issue, and she may have thought of you left her or things like that. And I get that. That's a normal thing for somebody. But now she's an adult. She's got her own grandson. She probably wants her son to be connected to you, but, you know, more on her terms rather than your terms. So I would kill her with kindness. I would kill her with generosity. And I'm not talking about buying her or earning, you know, her, you know, she, you know, I give her something so she deserve, I, you know, I deserve to get time. But I just wonder if it changed it, just even in your actions. You know, your actions are going to speak louder than any words you can say. What do you think of that?
1: Well, we lost Larry. Somehow the line got disconnected. Okay. So Larry, if you're still listening, please call us back right away and we'll put you back on. But,
2: It goes against the grain a lot of times because we want to tell them how wrong they are, and maybe this daughter is. But sometimes if we reinvent it and tiptoe back into the relationship, I would bet you the desire of that young girl's heart, young mom's heart, is to have a relationship with her dad.
1: Yeah.
0: Well, I wish we hadn't lost Larry because I wanted to gently and lovingly say something to him, and I feel bad now he's not on the phone here to answer back, but I wanted, you know, Larry, hopefully you're listening, I wanted to say to you, you didn't actually answer Jim's question.
2: Yeah,
0: when Jim said, what would your daughter say, you kind of gave some explanation.
2: Right.
0: And what I heard too when you were talking about this situation, she's not completely disconnected from you, and when you did see her, she did offer, and hey, I'm sorry that I didn't wish you a happy Father's Day. And so you know, my loving confrontation, I guess, you would say, not that confrontation is bad, but, you know, the Bible says, you know, better, you know, more faithful are the wounds of a friend than the kisses of an enemy. And some, you know, no one is perfect. And I'm sure there's a lot of things that were out of your control in this situation and that have been misinterpreted. I think the loving confrontation is, I think there's maybe some defensiveness there in you. And Jim is right when Jim is saying tiptoe. I love it. I love that phrase, tiptoe back into the relationship. And you're not really saying, like, just kind of slide your way in there and don't really acknowledge anything. I think tiptoeing your way back in is not coming back in and saying, hey, here's how I've been hurt about this.
2: No.
0: You have to go into these relationships, whether it feels fair or not. You know, if you want to reconcile, you got to go back in with it, with a that being your goal. And that starts with saying, hey, I've hurt you. Can I sit down with you and you tell me how I may have hurt you? And then you just go in with a notepad and pen and you just take notes and you write it all down and you just acknowledge and you say, thanks for sharing that. You don't have to agree with everything. You just say, thanks for sharing that with me. Can I think about that? And then you schedule a follow-up meeting and then you look, you know, you pray about this and you consider what could be true or what could be how it could have been interpreted that way, given her experience. And then you just own that part of it. And as you learn to do that, then what you're doing is you're modeling them listening to you and you're modeling that you want repair. And then they're more likely then to listen and hear your side of things too. I think we may have got Larry back. And
1: yeah, we did. And I don't think he heard anything that except for the last couple of minutes that when he called us back. But Larry, we make all of our episodes available on podcast. You can find them on YouTube, on the New Life channel, also at our website, newlife.com. So we do appreciate you calling. Do you think your book would help? Yeah, Larry,
2: I think I actually think that would help Larry. There's a whole chapter on estrangement, and I think Larry could practice some of those and jump back in.
0: Yeah, and your other book too.
2: Yeah.
1: Doing life with your adult children.
0: Kids, yeah.
1: Right. Doing life with your adult children. This is Jim's latest. It's called When Your Adult Child Strays, Trading Heartache for Hope. So, Larry, thank you for calling us and calling us again here on New Life Live. We're going to take a quick break. And then, Marie, we will talk to you when we come back here on New Life Live.
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22: Well, hi to you, too. I want to talk about my husband, and I think you got in front of you what he has. He's got hypersexual OCD, and he's got clinical depression and avoidant personality disorder, PTSD, you name it, he's got it. And he had traumatic past as a little boy, and raised by a very tough mother, very tough. My mother-in-law was very tough. And we're going to be married 53 years. He's not the man I know now, but he battled this in 2018, and he was able to rise above it, get over it, and for 8 years, he did really, really well. He made covenant eyes with the Lord, and he was really doing very well. And then in January of this year, he went from one day to the next, and just, I mean, it was awful. He was banging his head into the walls, and he just went bonkers, and he wanted to die, and he said, I've made a mess. This is happening all over again. I've made a mess. And now he's never looked at a computer or magazines or anything like that, but when he sees something visually with his eyes, somebody on the street, somebody anywhere, doesn't matter what age they are, female, he takes it all in and he can't forget it. And then he runs it through his head. And there's days he lays down and he ruminates on these images for 8, 9, 10 hours a day. And then when he's kind of over it, or they get lighter, then he comes to find me, and it's just very difficult for me because he doesn't seem to want to rise above it this time. He wants to hold on to these images, and it's just been very hard for me, and I'm asking, I know how your program works. And I said to the young man that answered the phone, I said, I have so much to say. I don't want to be one of these people that never get to the point. So I need to just say, I've been advised to move him into an apartment. And they said, if people are going to get better, they will get better that way. I pretty much leave him alone when he's, because if I ask him to do something for me while he's obsessing, he gets mad and either bangs his leg or he bangs the bed or hits the wall. And it's getting really hard for me.
1: Mark, what would you say to Renee?
0: Yeah, wow, Marie. It sounds like there's a scared little boy inside of your husband. Now, I don't say that to diminish, you know, the hurt that he's done to you, because I think, you know, he has done hurt to you, and that's real. And he needs to take responsibility for that and own that. But his childhood wasn't his fault. He didn't choose the mom that he got. He didn't choose the environment that he grew up in. And while he's got all of these diagnoses, and they're real diagnoses, most likely, I would say, is that they could probably all be traced back to self-protective coping strategies from how, you know, what he had to deal with from his past. Now, how we get over, or I shouldn't say get over, because I hate that term, because it's not get over, we got to get through something, but how we get through and we heal when we have these difficult experiences with our caregivers growing up, because our caregivers are our first lessons on relationships. Everything that we know, we've learned, and everything that we've learned, we've been taught. So everything that we know about relationships, we're taught by our first attachment figures, which are our parents. How we get through that is we need to have a reparative experience. We need to have an attachment figure there in the present that helps us go through that cycle of bonding. And Milan and Kay Yurkovich, who wrote the book How We Love, Milan used to be on the show for years, they have a tool called the Comfort Circle, and it's a way to have a conversation. It's structured listening and how to talk about the hurt that you experience in the present, but also be able to reflect on the past. Because when we can reflect on that and we can have somebody who can listen to us and hear us out, they don't have to agree with us, but to understand and empathize and validate, it helps us be able to, one, take responsibility for our reactions and to know that these are reactions. We are reenacting something that we learned long ago, so we need to take responsibility for it. But when you're also in the listener role and you're hearing somebody explain their pain, even though it doesn't take all the hurt away, it helps you make sense of what is happening. But something wonderful happens in that process itself is that healing starts to occur as you do that over and over again. So while I think boundaries are good and what you're being advised with, I would also encourage you to get into couples therapy with somebody who takes an attachment-based approach and have them start to walk through you through doing the comfort circle. Try that for 6 months and see what healing that might bring.
2: Yeah. The only thing I would add to that, Marie, is somebody who understands your husband's issues, because there's a lot of issues that you talked about, and you've been married 53 years. That's somebody who's a professional. They can help you, because he doesn't want to be in this place. He truly doesn't. He's stuck.
22: No.
2: He was already in a good place for a while. So to get back to that good place, have that person help you make some of those, and sometimes they're going to be really tough decisions if you're, you know, been married 53 years. But I wouldn't, I mean, you need friendships around you. The comfort circle is perfect. Somebody also needs to help you do what it takes to intervene on him, because his behavior is getting so worse that you can't, you know, continue in the same place. So make sure you have a counselor alongside you who understands what your husband's going through, gives you the input to how do you empower him to make a better decision. And sometimes that's a hard decision. It may be moving out, it may not. But, you know, I'd make sure you do this not by yourself and not even just with friends. I would make sure that you do it with a therapist who mm-hmm. understands this.
0: Yeah, you need your own help and support. And I didn't mean to say that, you know, it's all about you helping him heal. But you can help one another heal together, because hopefully he can take that listener on, hear you and hear how his behavior impacts you.
2: Right, and sometimes in an intervention, you're right, because sometimes in an intervention, really, they'll make a decision to get help because of the way the spouse communicated that with someone else there.
0: Yeah.
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11: Now, here's the tricky thing about yielding. God demands it. He doesn't come to me and say, "Now, Michael, it would be very nice for you to yield to me." He doesn't do that. He demands it. Why? For my good and His glory. That's why. Why is it that we don't have true joy or peace until we yield? Stay tuned. I'm going to tell you why.
10: Thank you for making time in your day for Leading the Way with Dr. Michael Youssef. Everyone lives under some form of authority. You know, the boss, the government. Even in the family, someone is definitely in charge. And then there's God's authority. Today on Leading the Way, Dr. Youssef helps you understand that God's authority doesn't come with a list of thou shalt nots. In fact, it's just the opposite. Freedom through submission. And here's Dr. Youssef continuing his encouraging series, You Want Me to Do What?
11: The yield sign is there for a reason. But human nature, the way it is, if you pass the yield sign routinely on your way to work or school, day after day, I have a deep hunch that most of us probably get used to it. We ignore it. And after a while, actually, we don't even notice it anymore. We become oblivious to it. We know it's there. Subconsciously, you know it's there. You know what you're supposed to do when you see it. But then you get used to it, and then you give it kind of a cursory glance as you pass it by. Until, of course, the day comes when you get into trouble, and you find yourself sitting on the side of the street and say, "Why didn't I yield?" Now, obviously, I know all about that. The yield sign is there for a reason. When you obey it, you're blessed and you're safe. When you don't, even though you may get away with it for a long period of time, sooner or later it's going to catch up with you. And in a far greater way, in a far more serious way, in a far more important way, the entire Bible from cover to cover is that sign saying, yield to God. The message of the entire Bible from Genesis to Revelation is one message: yield to God for meaningful life, for peaceful heart, for a contented spirit, for effective witness for Jesus Christ in your workplace or in your school, for fruitful and productive life, for victory in the spiritual battles. You and I must yield. Yield to the Lord's will in our lives, yield to His command in His word, yield to His direction as revealed in His word, yield to His instructions in His book. Now, I'm going to level with you. Yielding is never easy. You see, yielding is never fashionable. Yielding is never popular by the masses. But yielding is the only option that you and I have. It's the only option that God gives us. I read an old preacher from the old times, back in the days of the horse and buggy, and he and his wife were driving their horse and buggy along a narrow and dangerous stretch of road. And the woman got so nervous, and she immediately grabbed one of the straps, one of the reins. And said, the husband, as calmly as he knew how, handed her the other strap. And she said, no, I don't want to take both of them. I could never manage this animal by myself. And the husband said, look, you've got to make a choice. You either drive it or I drive it. We can't both drive the same horse. And the frightened soul quickly handed back the other strap to the husband, and they made their way home safely. And this is where we find the Israelites in Joshua chapter 5. Turn to it with me, please. They are at that point where God is saying to them, you must learn to yield to me. At this point of their journey to the promised land, God has taken them across the river of impossibility, supernaturally, miraculously. He provided for them. And now they are facing the fortified walls of Jericho. Now the river, which dried up supernaturally and miraculously, is behind them. Now is flowing at full force, and there is no turning back. In front of them, there is that fortified wall. You talk about caught between the rock and the hard place. This is it. And so they have no choice but to yield to the leadership of the commander-in-chief. And let me just stop for a moment here and give you the explanation that was in that chapter. The Israelites, who have come across that river of impossibility, they have not seen fortified walls before. They were all born in the wilderness. They have never experienced climbing obstacles that are formidable. And Joshua, in his perplexity, thinking about the river that's flowing full force and looking at that fortified wall, and in that perplexity, in that time when he doesn't know what to do, where to go next, he sees this man with a drawn sword, and he didn't know who he was. And so he says to him, are you with us or are you against us? Are you with us or are you with the enemy? Are you here to take sides? And he said, no, I'm here to take over. Now, beloved, listen to me. That is yielding. Now, here's the tricky thing about yielding. Are you ready for it? God demands it. He doesn't come to me and say, now, Michael, it would be very nice for you to yield to me. And he doesn't do that. He doesn't say, you know, it would be a great honor for me if you yield to me. No, God doesn't do that. He demands it. He demands it of me. Why? For my good and his glory. That's why. But why is it that we try so hard to wiggle out of it? Why does God have to go to the trouble of ensuring that we have no other option and we come to the end of the road and we say, okay, I give up? Why is it that we don't have true joy or peace until we yield? Stay tuned. I'm going to tell you why. You see, in the last message, Joshua told them to consecrate themselves. What does consecration mean? You see, consecration is that big word that we use in Christian circles, which only means one thing, yield. That's it. That's what it means. This week, I saw an email from a couple in our church, and it says that God kept on impressing upon them to host a backyard Bible club. And God kept impressing upon them, but they kept on resisting and resisting and resisting. And for a very good reason, let me assure you. It was very good reason. They have a 3-year-old and a 2-month-year-old. That is a good reason not to host a Bible club, right? That's what the natural mind would say. But they could not get away from God's persistence in getting them to yield that this very time in their life. And so with a couple of other apostles, members who live in their neighborhood, stuffed the mailboxes with announcements. And guess what? 51 kids turned up I can't even think of 51 kids in my backyard. Isn't that great? But that's not all. As a result of this, 9 moms started coming for a Bible, weekly Bible study in that same home. Listen to me. For you to be used of God, for me to be used of God, whether it be in our workplace or our neighborhood or our communities where we live or the schools, we must be willing to yield. The Israelites had to yield before they can even get across that fortified walls. They had to yield spiritually. They had to yield mentally. They had to yield emotionally. They had to yield, yes, physically. And if God is teaching us anything in this whole series of messages, beloved, listen to me. If He's teaching us anything, anything at all, it is this. Consecration precedes conquest. That yielding precedes harvesting. What kind of yielding did God ask the Israelites? Well, you can see it in the passage there between verses 2 to 9. There was a physical circumcision. I'm going to come to that in a minute. In verse 10, there was a celebration of the Passover. In verse 11 and 12, there was the appropriating of the fruit of the produce of Canaan. And in then verses 13 and to 15, there was the following of the commander-in-chief and taking direction from him. Now, on the face of it, it just all these things, they seem to either kind of outrageous insanity or rituals that are really not necessary at all. Why didn't God just click His fingers and get them across the walls of Jericho? Why couldn't God do it some other way? Oh, listen to me. The whole question of yielding is not yielding what I want to yield, but yielding what God wants you to yield. And if God is God, then He's got to tell you, and you have to obey. And you have to ask Him, Lord, what is it that you want me to yield? However, I have a hunch that you already know what God wants you to yield. The problem is that you're not willing to do it. You see, God may say to you, or may be saying to you for weeks or even months, or years, He may be saying to you to yield something that to me is not really a big deal at all. Easy. But to you, it's huge. You see, He knows you and He knows me, and He never asks of us to yield the same things. He may be asking me to yield something that to you, I said, that's easy. But to me, it's huge, and it's a challenge. Now, I know I can hear some of you are literally kicking and screaming right now. You say, how can you do that? Oh, listen, I'm the expert on kicking and screaming. I've done my fair share of screaming and kicking in the past. I know all about it. Some of you may be saying, but what God is asking of me does not make sense. Do it anyway. What God is asking of me, I can't do. He will give you the power to do it. Think about this. Just think about this. From the human logic, to have the Israelite males to be circumcised on the eve of the greatest battle of their history, it doesn't make sense. See, this is not a 7-day-old baby in the hospital where a lot of hygiene and clinical stuff and the baby doesn't know what in the world is going on. There are cultures where the babies don't get circumcised until 10 or 11. And listen, that's called physically incapacitated. It's called pain. And they had no painkillers back then. These were grown men. How are they going to fight this battle? This is incredible battle that they're facing. This is unbelievable enemy of all the Canaanites and the Amorites and the mosquito bites. And we're all there. And they're going to face them the next day. It does not make sense, but it makes perfect sense to God. Do you know why? Because God never wanted him to say, we did it. God didn't want him to say, we accomplished it. God did not want him to say, we brought the victory. When God strips you, when God strips me of the last vestige of personal strength, that's the beginning of him working in you supernaturally. As long as we rely on our wealth, our numbers, our resources, our strength, our intelligence, our intellect, our strategy and the willpower, as long as we rely on these things, God says, go, be my guest. Keep on spinning your wheels. Keep on trying. Go for it. You see, this generation of Israelites were all born in the wilderness, as the writer tells us again and again. Only a handful of them, like Joshua and Caleb, really know what it was like in Egypt, in the land of slavery. Only a handful of them saw what it's like for the mighty Red Sea to part. Very few of them knew what it was like to see the mighty Egyptian army to be drenched. Not only that, but this generation was not circumcised, which is the sign of the covenant that God made with Abraham. I'm so grateful. Paul says that the circumcision is the circumcision of the heart. Neither did they participate in the Passover before. You see, there were three Passovers. This is the third one. The first Passover was in Egypt, when God told the Israelites to slay a lamb and then to put the blood on the doorposts so that the angel of death will go to the firstborn of the Egyptians, but then would miss those who have the blood on the door. He said, I will see the blood and I will pass over. That is the very first Passover. The second Passover was in the Sinai desert. And this is the third time that they are celebrating the Passover. And this was God's way to remind them that in the past, God brought them out of the slavery of Egypt. It's also in the present that He is delivering them today, and that in the future He will deliver them when He sent the Messiah, the Lord Jesus Christ, to shed His own blood on Calvary, so that all who cover themselves with the blood of Jesus Christ will make it to heaven. You see, circumcision stripped them from their physical strengths. Passover reminded them of God's deliverance. Appropriating the produce of Canaan is the foretaste of God's fulfilling of His promise to Abraham and giving them the victory. But the ultimate yielding, you see it here at the end of the chapter, is surrendering to the commander in chief. Joshua did not know who he was. See, this is what sealed the deal. Joshua encountering of the commander of the Lord of hosts, to me, is one of the most exciting, the most thrilling part of the whole scripture. You see, most theologians refer to this as a theophany. It's a big word. It means the appearance of the pre-incarnate Christ in the Old Testament. He appeared to Abraham under the oak of Mamre. He appeared to Jacob at Peniel. He appeared to Moses at the burning bush. He appeared with His chariots of fire to Elisha and his servant when they needed victory over the Assyrians. And here He's appearing to Joshua. He's appearing with sword drawn, ready for the fight. You see, Jesus had not died on the cross yet and completed the victory. What kind of a military force did the divine commander lead? The Bible calls them the host of the Lord. The Bible called them the hosts of heaven. The Bible calls them legions of angels. Beloved, listen to me. They are always ready to be deployed on your behalf when you yield. The moment you yield to the Lord and His call upon your life to be an effective witness for Him, His minister in your workplace and in your school, the moment you yield to Him and accept the call of being a missionary in your mission field, of being an apostle in your environment, of being an ambassador in your world, by being a warrior in your battles, God begins to deploy these mighty, invisible forces on your behalf. When you yield your will to God's will, when you yield your plan to God's plan, these hosts of angels are always ready to be deployed on your behalf. When you yield to doing the work of God, they are ready to be deployed on your behalf. When you are ready to yield your timidity and your fear and fear of rejection and go forward in His name, He's ready to deploy all these armies on your behalf. when you yield to taking the sandal off your feet by recognizing that the very place in your neighborhood where he placed you, in your workplace where you work, in your school where you go, when you see those places as holy places, he is ready to deploy on your behalf mighty armies to fight for you. When you yield your desire, when you yield your wants, when you yield your opinion, when you yield your comfort zone, when you yield your self-indulgence, when you yield your time, your talent, and your treasure, when you yield your frustrations and your depression and your helplessness and your bitterness, he is ready to deploy that mighty army. Listen to what Hebrews chapter 1, verse 14 said. He said, they are ministering spirits sent out to render service for the sake of those who will inherit salvation. Those of you who have read my book know your real enemy. You've read the fact that how it is absolutely thrilling to me to know that when Satan fell from heaven, one third of the angelic beings, and we don't know how many, there could be billions or could be trillions of them. The Bible says untold numbers, so we don't even know. Maybe even it cannot be counted. But the Bible said when Lucifer thought that he could depose God and sit on the throne and become God, he was thrown out of heaven. One third of the angelic being followed him in that foolishness, and they were thrown out of heaven. And to me, that is absolutely the most exciting thing, because it says to me that two-thirds of the angelic being are ready and committed to be deployed on your behalf. That means that for every demon that's harassing you, for every demon that is warring against you, there are two angels who are fighting on your behalf. When you yield to the commander-in-chief, Jesus is going to show up. He's going to show up in your workplace and school and neighborhood. And he doesn't show up to take sides, he shows up to take over. And you must be willing to let him take over. He will show up, put words in your mouth. He will show up to soften hard hearts. He will show up to change lives. He will show up to bless your work. He will show up to give you favor. He will show up to encourage you. He will show up to meet your needs. He will show up to give you victory. He will show up. And the best thing that you can say today is, Lord, I yield. You know that matter that the finger of the Holy Spirit is pointing to in your life and saying this, Lord, not now, this. Lord, I can't do it, this. Well, Lord, you know that I'm struggling with that. In due course, I'll be able to overcome. Listen, we worship a supernatural, powerful God. And the greatest thing that you can do in your life, the greatest thing that I've ever done in my life, is when the finger of the Holy Spirit pointed in my heart, in my mind, in my life, and says this. And after kicking and screaming, I said, Lord, I yield. It's the greatest thing you could have done, or you could do today.
10: Joshua lived a life committed to obediently serving God. Thank you for joining Dr. Michael Youssef for Leading the Way. 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You know, gospel work is tough, often lacking tangible rewards. But one way the staff at Leading the Way stays encouraged is by receiving testimonies from listeners. And a note came to the offices recently that brought inspiration to the entire team. It's from a man in Egypt. He wrote Leading the Way a note, and here's a short summary. He says, I was proud to be born and raised in a Muslim family, never thinking I would ever leave Islam. However, I began to see many Christians face persecution and still maintain love for their attackers. This made me seriously question my faith. One day, I received a Bible from a customer. As I read it, I also searched the internet for information proving the Bible wrong. Eventually, my studies led me to Dr. Youssef. The more I read the Bible and heard Dr. Youssef teach about biblical truth, the more my life changed. So I eventually called Leading the Way, and the team member led me to Jesus. I have since been attending a church and am thankful for the help, as now I too am experiencing oppression due to my new faith. Oh, friends, our staff was so encouraged, seeing how Leading the Way was playing a part in reaching the lost and in discipling this new brother in Christ. 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
12: The disciples of Jesus came to him one day with a request. They said, "Lord, teach us to pray as John taught his disciples." Jesus replied with a remarkably concise model prayer. From endless repetition, everyone knows it by heart. We call it the Lord's Prayer. Somehow, I don't think repetition is exactly what Jesus had in mind. I don't think he meant for us to repeat it over and over again, but I think what he did was give us an outline for prayer and left it to us to fill in the details. But in the process of thinking it through, we can see a lot of interesting things in that prayer that you can easily overlook. For example, take this sentence, "Thy will be done on earth as it is in heaven." Every time I come to that phrase, I seem to come up with new questions. For example, I realized that we weren't praying that God would do his own will. I mean, after all, he's quite able to do that without any encouragement from me. Of course, we can also take it that when we pray for a miracle, we are acknowledging that it may not be his will to do the deed, and by praying, "Thy will be done," we make it clear we're willing to accept that. But thinking further about it, consider the wording, "Thy will be done on earth as it is done in heaven." My question when I thought about it was, who is the doer in heaven of God's will? Well, there are 24 elders there and an innumerable company of angels who carry all of God's will out up there.

0: carries out God's will here on earth? Who is supposed to measure up to the heavenly standard of implementation? Well, now, when I put the question that way, I come to a disturbing conclusion. We are the ones to carry out God's will on earth as it is in heaven, right here, right now. The problem I hear coming back from people is that they are rather unclear about what God's will actually is, at least in a given situation. Let's take something really simple. Let's say we are praying for a poor family we know about that they will have enough to eat. I keep hearing that there are several thousand hungry people go to bed every night in this country. I'm not sure who they are, but we want to pray for one of them that we know about. How would God answer that prayer? Would mom go to the cupboard in the morning and find, lo and behold, there is food here that was not there yesterday? A miracle. Probably not. Chances are someone is going to have to take a sack of groceries by that house and give it to the family. And then we come face to face with an uncomfortable question. How can I pray that God will provide food for that family when I'm not willing to actually do anything about it? Now, this is not exactly the point I want to make today, but it's a provocative question, and it sort of runs down that line, that we are actually supposed to do something about the things we pray about. My question, though, takes a step back from what I've said so far. If we accept that we are the doers, we are actually instruments of God to do His will on earth, how are we supposed to know His will so we can do it? Actually, it's a little complicated, but only because life is complicated. It's really not that hard to know the will of God. Let me give you an example. In Exodus chapter 23, here comes part of the law of Moses. The first little sentence in it is, do not spread false reports. Ah, is it God's will that you spread rumors? Obviously not. Do you see what I mean when I say it's not hard to understand it? It's right there. Try another one from the same source. Do not help a wicked man by being a malicious witness. Now, there's an interesting side note on this. We are able to discern that a man is wicked. You know, we don't have to say, oh, I can't judge that. I mean, maybe he's all right. No. How can you tell if you're not able to say, that's a wicked man, I'm not going to help him? Don't advance his cause by slanting your testimony. Now, don't we all realize that it's possible to tell a statement that is true and yet misleads the person we're giving it to? Sure we can. Now, it is God's will that we do not do things like that. I realize that's obvious. On the other hand, why is it obvious? Well, because over the course of the generations in reading the Bible, our parents reading the Bible, our ministers going to church and what have you, we've come to that conclusion on our own. We shouldn't help a wicked man in his cause, and we shouldn't bear false witness to anybody. Read on. Do not follow the crowd in doing wrong. When you give testimony in a lawsuit, do not pervert justice by siding with the crowd. Okay, so it's God's will that I will be a person of character, that I think for myself and not allow myself to be swept along by the crowd. See there? I have discerned something about God's will for the way I live my life. As a member of a jury of 12 people, don't just go along. Stand up for what is true and what is just. My wife had the honor of serving on a jury in a traffic accident case where a couple of ladies were suing two young girls over the fact that the young girls were in a car behind them. A third car hit the young girls and pushed them into their car, and I guess there were some whiplash injuries and so forth. Now, as the evidence came out in court, it was clear enough that the two girls in the car behind her was not their fault. It was the fault of the third car, but the third car disappeared. And so the jury, though, because these two ladies were very poor, wanted to give them something. Why not? The insurance company be paying for it, never realizing that the more the insurance companies have to pay for this stuff, the more you have to pay for your car insurance. But no, that's just not the way people think sometimes. Anyhow, the jury wanted to find in favor of these two ladies and make the insurance company of the two young girls pay off. Well, that was not right. That was not just. In the process of doing so, they had to find those two girls guilty of something wrong that they hadn't done. My wife sat there and struggled with them on that, because the fact is, you don't just go along. If it's right, it's right. If it's wrong, it's wrong. It is God's will, folks, that we stand up for what is true and what is right. Now, verse 3 spoke directly to the situation my wife found. Do not show favoritism to a poor man in his lawsuit. Why would we do that? Well, because we want to give him some money from this guy that's got more stuff than he's got. God says, don't do that. You see, the problem is that once you start playing games with the justice system, you start becoming the arbiter of what's right and wrong, instead of the law, instead of God, instead of what's really right and what's proper. Now, you can't pervert justice for what you deem to be a good cause, okay? It is God's will that we help the poor, but not with someone else's money. Now that, folks, we just have stumbled onto a profound principle of God's law right here in the book of the law. It is God's will we help the poor, but not with someone else's money. Verse 4. If you come across your enemy's ox or donkey wandering off. Aha! That's all right with me. See his ox wander off somewhere and him lose the animal. He deserves it. He's my enemy. Is that God's will that you respond that way? No. If you come across your enemy's ox or donkey wandering off, be sure and take it back to him. It is God's will that we respect the property of others even when we don't like them, and that we do so regardless of our relationship with the person. Now, we've really learned quite a lot about the will of God here right now. If you see the donkey of someone who hates you fallen down under its load, do not leave it there. Be sure you help him with it. Now, it's obvious we should stop and help our neighbor. It may not be quite so obvious that it's God's will we do it for an enemy, but it is. And we're told specifically that's what we ought to do. Then verse 6, do not deny justice to your poor people in their lawsuits. That's why we appoint, in this country, public defenders for poor people. If they can't afford a lawyer, we'll pay for one for them and put some guy in there. That's why attorneys do pro bono work. It's why the judge will pay a lawyer to defend poor people. So these principles actually have made their way into our conscience. I'm not altogether sure how they got there, but many of them speak to us. But how can we say we don't know God's will when we're staring at it in this particular situation? Think about that for a moment. Grab a pencil and a pad. I want to come back with a free offer, and then we'll talk more about this.
1: 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Does he have something in mind, or is life just a grand soap opera and God a spectator? For a free introductory CD in the series titled, What is God Doing?, write to Born to Win, Post Office Box 560, White House, Texas 75791. 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
0: Now, in a way, when you read these laws, you think, why would anybody have to be told that? For example, suppose you are a judge, or maybe you're a congressman, and someone comes along and offers you money, or a bribe, or some kind, where they say, I tell you what, why don't you ride my airplane with me down to the Bahamas? We'll have a good time down there, but I would really like for you to vote for this thing that's before you, or vote against it, as the case may be. Do we take the money and do we take the ride? Well, some people do, but do you think we should? Chances are you'd say, no, we shouldn't do that. Okay, how do we know that? Well, my conscience says so. Well, maybe so. Then the next question is, well, is it God's will that I take this money because I could give it to the poor and help somebody with it? Is it God's will? Well, verse 8 of Exodus 23, where we're just reading, says this. Do not accept a bribe. For a bribe blinds those who see and twists the words of the righteous. No, you don't. It's not God's will that you accept a bribe, no matter what you intend to do with it. It twists your judgment. You need to stick to the facts, to what's true, to what's right, and what ought to be done. Verse 9. Do not oppress an alien. You yourselves know how it feels to be aliens because you were aliens in Egypt. Okay, I conclude from that it is God's will that we find a just way to deal with the aliens among us. Pinches a little, doesn't it? I don't know what the best course is for dealing with the illegal aliens among us. Maybe it is to create more ways for people to legally come here to work. I don't know. It's not my specialty, but by now I think you're getting my drift. We can learn God's will from the Bible. We learn it from the law. We learn it from the prophets. We learn it from the teachings of Jesus. It isn't hard, but it doesn't just happen. We have to apply ourselves in two important ways. Now, you have a good start on this, because in our society, it's amazing to me, how much of our legal system, how much of our social structure, how much of our basic idea of civic good is really based firmly in the law of Moses, in the prophets, and the teachings of Jesus, okay? But now, if you really want to know what God's will is, you have to apply yourselves in two important ways, okay? We have to read about it, and we have to think about it. And, you know, we're getting to the place where people don't read that much, it seems. But, and sometimes it gets a little uncomfortable to have to think. But when you're wondering what God's will is, the first question to ask is, do I already know it? Is the problem that you don't know or that you don't want to do? For indeed, we are supposed to be doers of His will, aren't we? That's what we pray for, Thy will be done. By whom? By me. Now, why is it necessary for me to think about the law of God? Isn't it enough just to do the law of God? Well, it's more subtle than that. The law is not as much regulatory as it is revelatory. And in fact, when you look at the original languages, the word Torah, which is usually translated law, means instruction. In other words, it isn't just something that's written down in black and white and you get the handcuffs and carried off to the slammer if you break some of these laws. The point is they are moral laws as to how you're supposed to live with people. Now, I want to explain to you what I mean by the fact that the law is not so much regulatory as it is revelatory. Deuteronomy chapter 22. If you see your brother's ox or sheep straying, do not ignore it, but be sure to take it back to him. If the brother doesn't live near you, or if you don't know who he is, take it home with you and keep it until he comes looking for it, then give it back to him. That means you take it home, you keep it up, you feed it, you take care of it. Well, I don't have to worry about that. No one, I'm not sure anybody in all of the county I live in has an ox or a sheep. I haven't seen one. I've driven all over the county and I've never seen either one of them. Now, that said, what if I find my brother's bird dog out wandering around? The letter of the law says nothing about a dog, so I can just go right on my way and not worry about this dog at all. Well, I'm not so stupid that I overlook the principle underlying this law, which is why when a strange dog joined our walk one day and followed us home, I didn't just keep her. I mean, I like dogs, and I was dogless at the time, and I could very easily have just kept that dog, fed her, took care of her, and so forth. She was obviously a purebred pointer and a valuable dog. Well, I suspended my other activities, and I went to work to find the owner, who turned out to be on a cruise having left the dog with a house sitter who got a little negligent, and the dog got out. The dog was having a wonderful time being out and had a wonderful time with us on our walk. It helped us hunt all over our neighborhood. Now, I conclude from this law that I must respect the property rights of others. It is not finder's keeper. Not only must I respect the property laws and rights of other people, I must actively protect them. In other words, I don't only have to respect that that's not my dog. I have to take the dog home with me and keep it up till somebody comes looking for him if I don't know where it is. Fortunately, in my neighborhood, it's not that hard to find out because we have a network and we can talk to people and find out what's going on. So, you need to, verse 3 of this same passage, you do the same if you find your brother's donkey or his cloak or anything he loses. Do not ignore it. Yes, it's inconvenient. Yes, it can be annoying. But this principle lies at the root of civil society. You are supposed to, it is the will of God, that you actively protect the property rights of your neighbors, your brother, whoever it may be. You not only protect the rights to your property, you protect your neighbor's property rights as well. Do you realize how fundamental this is in the law of God? And mind you, it's not just merely a matter of a law. It's an education of your conscience about what's right and wrong. What a different world it would be if we hadn't somehow learned this stuff. Verse 4. If you see your brother's donkey or his ox fall on the road, don't ignore it. Help him get it to its feet. You know, it happens. You got to go. I mean, you're wandering by there and you see this donkey that's down and these guys working like a beaver trying to get the animal back up. You're not allowed to ignore it. Well, not allowed to. God says it is his will that you don't ignore it. It is his will that you get over there and help him get to its feet. My word, maybe you never thought of it, that the law of God is just absolutely loaded with the will of God. It is the will of God as to how we're supposed to work. Verse 5 in this same section here is fascinating. It says, a woman must not wear men's clothing, nor a man wear women's clothing, for the Lord your God detests anyone who does this. Oh, now I have to conclude, this is not a small matter of God's will. It is God's will, if I'm a man, that I don't wear women's clothing. Now, here's the problem. What actually constitutes women's clothing as opposed to man's clothing? Who decides this issue? Well, custom, society, whatever it is that goes on in your world that you're in. You know, you can tell the difference in a woman's pantsuit and a man's suit, can't you? They don't look the same. So we know that society has standards and there are fashions. God's will, though, gets involved in this. Now, how do you know what God's will is? Simple enough when you think about it for a moment. Gender differences need to be maintained and respected. How do we do that? Well, are we so stupid we can't sort that out and figure out a way that we do it? I don't think so. I think we know. It's just a question of whether we really care what God thinks about it or not, or what his will is. Try this one. If you come across a bird's nest beside the road, either in a tree or on the ground, and the mother is sitting on the young or on the eggs, do not take the mother with the young. You may take the young, but be sure to let the mother go, that it may be well with you, and you may have a long life. My, what an idea. That you do have to understand, don't you, that God doesn't really care one way or the other about eggs and birds and all this kind of stuff. And yet he does have a will as to how we handle the situation when we come to it. You know, we used to call this conservation. I remember hearing that a lot when I was a kid growing up. Conservation about this and conservation that. Nowadays it's called environmental, and we add an ism to the end of the word. Ism means it's chiefly derogatory, an unspecified system, philosophy, or ideological movement, as environmentalism. Environmentalism is an ideology. It resembles religion. Conservation, on the other hand, is a policy with a purpose. It is to preserve the world we live in for our use. It's for you. It's not for the planet. That's what he means when he says, that your days may be long. Live long and prosper, as the old saying comes from Planet Vulcan. Okay, we will find that the planet has its own way of handling things. It does it no matter what we do. The fact is, if you look out into the future far enough, science tells us that sooner or later the sun's going to die, and it's going to expand out to where the diameter of the sun reaches to the orbit of our planet, and we're dead meat. Now, you don't have to worry about it. That's a long, long way off into the future, but somebody sometime's going to have to. It's not the planet we're trying to save, folks. It's us. Hang on. I'll be right back after this short message and point out more about the will of God.
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0: Lurking behind all of this is a profound truth. All of these laws are designed and revealed to guide the conduct of free men and women. Few of them are even remotely enforceable, and any time men try to enforce them, they cause far more mischief than they ever would good. There's a passage. Paul said this. He said, "It is for freedom that Christ has made us free." Now, that's an interesting statement. I read it before and I thought, well, I don't know about that. I think the modern versions may have messed that verse up. It's, by the way, you'll find it in Galatians 5, verse 1. However, when I began to think about it, I think they got it right. Freedom is the point. Freedom is the goal, the objective. It is not a means to an end, the end itself. Here's how Paul said it, Galatians 5, verse 1. It is for freedom that Christ has set us free. Stand firm, then, and don't let yourselves be burdened again by a yoke of slavery. Freedom is God's will for man. There's nothing magical about it. We seem to want it to be magic, but it isn't. Now, this is what the Exodus from Egypt was all about. Setting men free so they could do God's will. How can you do God's will if you aren't free? If you're a slave, if you have to work 7 days a week from the time you can see till the time you can't. If we are to be His instruments in the world, we have to be free to act for Him. And you know, it is odd how often churches encroach on that freedom, upon that liberty, and prevent their own members from being free. Knowing God's will and doing it is much more than making an issue out of the letter of the law, even New Testament law. Okay, how do we come to understand God's will? Well, you learn God's will by reading His words. It's almost like being texted by God. Consider them text messages from God that say, do this, don't do that, stand over here. So when we pray, Thy kingdom come, Thy will be done, we are asking, one, that God reign in our lives, His kingdom, and two, that we be doers of His will day by day. I'll tell you, the fellow who wrote this 119th Psalm in your Bible had a crystal clear understanding of the law of God and its purpose. He starts off in that 119th Psalm saying, "Blessed are they whose ways are blameless, who walk according to the law of the Lord." That's all. They just make their decisions based upon what they have learned from the law. They ask themselves, "Is it God's will that I take this bribe?" Plainly, no. People who talk about the abolition of Old Testament law have completely missed the point. What Jesus and Paul were abolishing were the rules and regulations men had built up out of their own imaginations and their preferences. They had decided right for wrong on their own standards and their own things. Paul writes and says in Romans 3:31, "Do we then make void the law through faith? God forbid. We establish the law, for there is nothing that does the job of telling you the will of God than the law, the prophets, and the words of Jesus. You say you want to know God's will? Chances are, you already know it. Now do it.
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3: 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Today on Turning Point, Dr. David Jeremiah visits this Old Testament figure as he literally hides out in a cave and reveals how David was able to turn his problems into praise. As he continues the series, Making Sense of It All, here's David to introduce his important message, a prayer from a cave.
4: You know, Psalm 142 has over the years become one of my favorite psalms. It illustrates how David so honestly described his life. Someone said that David's psalms begin with a sigh and they end with a song. In other words, he's not afraid to tell us what's going on in his life and the depths of his despair. That certainly was the reason why he headed to a cave in order to get some solace, and all of a sudden he gets there and finds out that quite a company has awaited him. In the midst of all of that, God does a mighty thing in David's life. He takes him from the lowest point to the highest point, and we're going to see how that happened, and we can apply this truth to our own hearts as well. So get your Bible and be ready to follow along as we talk about Psalm 142. In this month, we're making available a very wonderful book that will add value to your life and encourage you in your walk with the Lord and in your patriotism and your love for this nation. This book is called 100 Bible Verses That Made America, and it's defining moments that shaped our enduring foundation of faith. It's by Robert Morgan, one of my favorite writers, and it is just wonderful because each chapter is easy to read and captures a moment in history that you may not know about that will encourage you as you think about where we are as a nation celebrating this major anniversary this year. Get your copy when you send a gift to Turning Point and simply ask for it. Your gift of any size will trigger us to send you this book if you ask for it. So whatever your gifts, just simply say, send me the book on the verses of America and we'll get it to you right away. Here is part one of A Prayer from a Cave.
5: The life of David is a great encouragement to all of us because he mirrors to a great extent many of the expressions and feelings of our own hearts. As you know, David is a man of great faith and a man of great vision, but he's also a man who struggles on occasion with the gap between his belief and his behavior. Psalm 142 is one of three psalms that David probably wrote from the cave experience. Psalm 142, Psalm 57, and perhaps even Psalm 34. We have called these psalms Miktim or Mikkel psalms. The word is the word that you will find in the superscription over the psalm, and it means a teaching psalm. Psalm 142 is the last of the teaching psalms, and there are 14 of them altogether. In fact, David wrote 8 psalms while he was on the run. And these three

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3: Life is a series of decisions, and a successful life is defined by an attitude of hope. Hope is hanging on with patient endurance. Every goal obtained is the result of determination, commitment, and positive expectation. Desire realized is sweet to the soul. Let Winston Churchill's famous quote, "Never give up," be the motivating factor in your life, because hope lives on.
4: Thought of the Day with Monsignor Frank Bagnano.
5: The great Jewish philosopher Philo of Alexandria lived in the first century. He was able to join religion with philosophy or logical thinking. He gently taught everyone to, quote, "be kind." Yes, always be kind to others, because everyone you meet is fighting a great battle. And if that was true in the first century, it is certainly true for the people we meet today. Yes, each of us is often engaged in a great interior battle. And given that reality, always try to be kind to other people. For as Philo of Alexandria taught,

0: Be kind. Yes, always be kind to other people, because everyone you meet is fighting a great battle. And that is today's thought of the day.
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2: If you are a person who professes faith, but you have not seen that the goal of your life may be expressed in the pursuit of these things, there's something wrong with you. You're like a person, and he uses three ways of describing something wrong: nearsighted, blind, and forgetful.
3: Welcome to Open the Bible with Pastor Colin Smith. And so, Colin, are you saying that there are some people who actually are believers, but they're actually nearsighted, blind, and forgetful?
4: Well, actually, it wasn't me that said it. It is Peter who says it. He's speaking to Christian believers, and he's saying it's possible to be a Christian believer and have something very seriously wrong. And then he uses these words to describe the kind of condition that a Christian can be in: blind and nearsighted and forgetting that you have been cleansed from your past sins. So this is very easy to happen. You know, I profess faith in the Lord Jesus Christ, and then I really lose touch with the reality of what has happened and the reality of what needs to happen in order to grow as a Christian life. So it feels pretty politically incorrect these days to say there might be something wrong with you. But you know what? We're opening the Bible, and that's exactly what's being said to Christians. Hey, waken up. If you're in this condition, there's something you need to do about it.
3: And that's what our message today is all about. We began to see how in Christ there's everything that we need for growth, but what do we pursue and how do we grow? Well, that's what we're looking at today. So join us in the book of 2 Peter chapter 1. Here's Pastor Colin.
2: Now, here then are seven virtues that Peter says we are to vigorously pursue, make every effort to go after these things in the power of the Holy Spirit. Number one, goodness. In the light of all that God has done for you in Christ, pursue this. Make every effort to pursue goodness. Model excellence is really what that means. And Peter is saying, if you want to be a really fruitful Christian, you've got to grow in goodness, because the evidence of your faith will be seen in your life. Peter has already told us that we were called through Christ's own glory and goodness, verse 3. In other words, we were compelled, we were drawn by what we saw in Jesus Christ, and now other people will be drawn as they see a reflection of that same goodness of Jesus in you. Therefore, if you want to be fruitful in your life for the Lord Jesus Christ, here is where to begin. Pursue with all the energy you can muster a goodness that reflects the excellence of the life of Jesus. So I want in each case here to give a simple question, and you might find this question helpful. Where then can I do good for another person this week? That's a good question to live with, isn't it? How can I do good to another person in these next days? Because this is something I'm to go after in the light of all that God has done for me in Jesus Christ. Second, knowledge. Make every effort to go after knowledge, which really means practical wisdom. If you're going to live a fruitful Christian life, you need wisdom, depth, stability, and maturity. And where are you going to get wisdom and depth and stability and maturity to live a fruitful Christian life? You'll get it through the Word of God, learned, believed, applied, and obeyed. The Bible is much more than information. The psalmist says, God's Word is a lamp for my feet and a light to my path. In other words, the Scriptures, when my thinking is shaped by them, will give me the wisdom and maturity to be able to make good decisions and to live in a way that is honoring to Jesus Christ. So one of the questions that we might live with here is, now, how am I learning God's Word? What opportunities am I really grasping daily and weekly to get the truth of the Scriptures into my mind so that I'm growing not just in knowing a lot of things, but in the kind of wisdom and maturity and stability that comes from a life that is lighted by the lamp of the Word of God? How am I learning God's Word? Remember, one opportunity, is right now. It's right now. Am I seizing Sunday by Sunday the opportunity to learn from God's word in such a way that it's shaping my thinking and therefore my living? Or am I just letting these things pass me by? Number three, go after self-control. Make every effort in this area. Self-control is simply you controlling your passions instead of letting your passions control you. That's what self-control is. Now remember who's writing this. Peter, the most impulsive man in the New Testament. At least that's what he was once. But here's Christian growth. And as you see it in Peter, think about what it could mean for you. The man who was once the blundering disciple in the Gospels is now the trusted apostle and leader in the early church. Praise God for that. That's growth. And if the Holy Spirit can bring that kind of growth in self-control in Peter's life, then he can bring that kind of growth and stability in your life as well. So let's ask this question to make it specific. Where do I need to improve my self-control? Because remember, this is a lifelong pursuit. You're to possess these qualities in increasing measure, Peter says. To go after them, straining after them, making every effort. Now, where do you need to improve your self-control? Is it in the area of eating? Is it in the area of drinking? Is it in the area of your choices of entertainment? Is it in the area of the way that you spend, your control of finances? Is it in regard to your anger? Is it in regard to your tongue? Where do I need to grow in self-control? Because if you want to live a fruitful and productive life, you've got to grow, Peter says, in self-control right across the board. So target where you need to begin. Target where you need to develop. Set it as a goal. It's a key result area, if you find that language helpful. God has given you everything you need for life. The Holy Spirit lives within you, so go after developing self-control. You can do this by the power of the Spirit within you. Fourth, perseverance, which means simply pressing on when you feel like giving up. If you want to be useful to Jesus Christ, here's where you need to grow in perseverance. Perseverance, by the way, arises from self-control. There is a certain order, I think, in the way that Peter sets these virtues out here. The impulsive person gives up easily. He's pushed around by what he feels at any given moment. And so when he gets fed up, he wants to give up. And so if you can grow in self-control, you will find that one of the fruits of that is that you're better positioned to grow in perseverance. You won't give up so easily. And what Peter is saying is that if you want to be really useful to Jesus, you've got to learn to stay the course through times of difficulty. So determine that you will rise above discouragement. Don't give up so easily. Grow in perseverance. So here's the obvious question. Where then in your life right now do you need to actively persevere? Look for a situation where your natural inclination is to quit and look at it this way. Here is a God-given opportunity for me to develop Christian character that will make me a more useful person in the long haul of my life and in the light of eternity itself. Number five, godliness. That is a life that flows from a passion for God. Worship both expresses that passion and refreshes that passion. It's good for us to ask this question then, how is my love for Jesus Christ? For us to be rekindling a love for Christ. Peter speaks about love for Christ, which is godliness in its essence. He then speaks about love for Christian brothers, brotherly kindness, and then he speaks for the broader love that Christians are called to have for the world. And notice the order. I grow in my love for others as first I cultivate freshness of love for Jesus Christ. Then brotherly kindness is number six, which is simply a generous spirit towards other believers. You want to be really useful and fruitful in your Christian life, you'll be looking to lend a hand. How can I contribute to another person? How can I show kindness to another believer? Brotherly kindness. If you want to be really useful to the Lord Jesus, be generous in your judgment of other believers. Some Christians find it easier to be generous in their judgment of those who do not believe than they are with regards to those who do believe. But if you want to be really useful to Jesus Christ, you will be quick to think the best of your brothers and sisters, and you will be slow to believe the worst of your brothers and sisters. And if you want maximum usefulness for Jesus throughout the course of your life, pursue that in increasing measure, brotherly kindness. So where can I be more generous to other Christians? How can I express that? How can I show greater concern and love for other members of the body of Christ, perhaps especially those with whom I do not always agree? And then seventhly, love. God's great compassion for the world. And notice again the order. Peter calls us to grow in love for Christ, for each other within the body, but then also to have this great love for the world. And so where can I demonstrate God's compassion for lost people? Now, these are the things Peter says we're to go after. Make them the priorities and the goals of your life. For these are the things that matter. And they determine your fruitfulness as a Christian believer.
3: 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In just a moment, we're going to come back and we're going to take a look at a warning from Peter and a couple of encouragements. 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
2: Now, having established what we're to go after, Peter wants to give us one warning and two encouragements. I like the proportion there, by the way, don't you? One warning, two encouragements, much better than the other way around. So we'll take the warning first, but we need to hear it. It's in verse 9. If anyone does not have them, that's the seven virtues he has described, that person is nearsighted and blind, and he has forgotten that he has been cleansed from his past sins. Now, listen to what Peter is saying here in this verse. If there is no sense within your soul that these things are the things you must go after, if there is no correspondence between Peter's call and the pursuit of your life, then there is something wrong with you. That's what he's saying. That's so politically incorrect, isn't it, in our generation? But that's what he's saying. He's saying, if you are a person who professes faith, but you have not seen that the goal of your life may be expressed in the pursuit of these things, there's something wrong with you. You're like a person, and he uses three ways of describing something wrong: nearsighted, blind, and forgetful. He says, if these things are not speaking to your soul, if they're not the pursuits of your life, if they're not in some measure evident in you, then you're nearsighted. That means you can't see into the further distance. You've lost touch with the fact that one day you will stand before the judgment seat of Christ to give an account of your life, or perhaps more accurately, for Jesus to give an account of your life. You must have lost sight of that if you don't feel that you need to pursue this every day of your life. living in a dream world. More than that, you're blind. You're kind of stumbling around. You're going to be falling all over the place because you're just not aware of what you're up against and what your life is about. And you must have forgotten what it really means to be a Christian. You've forgotten that you've been cleansed from your past sins because evidently you have no desire to pursue a life that is holy, the opposite of sin. Not understood that Jesus came to save you from your sins and therefore to lead you into a different kind of life. So if it's not clear to you that this is the life that God is calling you to pursue and that you must pursue, if there is not something within your soul that says, yes, this is what I must pursue, then please hear Peter's message this morning as a wake-up call to say, look, there's something wrong. Don't sit in church thinking that all is well with you spiritually if you're not feeling a sense of your own need to pursue these things. That's the warning. Now, two encouragements. The first is in verse 8. If you pursue these things, what will be the result? Peter says, you pursue these things, you will be fruitful for Jesus Christ. If you possess, verse 8, these qualities, in increasing measure, they will keep you from being ineffective and unproductive in your knowledge of our Lord and Savior, Jesus Christ. So what he's saying, these qualities are critical to your Christian usefulness. If you're the kind of woman, the kind of man who just gives up easily, critical of other believers all the time, you're really not going to be effective and you're really not going to be productive. But if you pursue goodness and knowledge and self-control and perseverance and godliness and brotherly kindness and love, if you pursue these things with every fiber of your being and they become evident in your life in increasing measure, then you will be effective, you will be fruitful, you will be productive in your knowledge of the Lord Jesus Christ, you will be an abundantly fruitful Christian. Whatever God sets you, whatever he's given you to do, however narrow you may feel your opportunities are, you pursue these things, Peter says, and you will be productive and you will be effective. It's a glorious promise. And then he says something else. Not only will you be a fruitful Christian, but he says, you will know that you are in Jesus Christ. This is verses 10 and 11. Therefore, my brothers, be all the more eager to make your calling and election sure. Oh my goodness, in the last few minutes, what in all the world does that mean? Make your calling and election sure. Well, let me tell you what it cannot mean. It cannot mean that your pursuit of a godly life somehow contributes to your calling and election. Cannot mean that because your calling and election is God's work. You can't add anything to it. You can't take anything from it because it is something that God has already done. So what does he mean? The point that Peter's making here surely is that you may know your calling and election. That you should be sure about your own belonging to Jesus Christ. That you should be able to see the effect of his grace in your own experience and therefore bring you to a place of growing confidence, growing peace, and growing joy in your own experience because you see that God's grace is at work within you. And that's what Peter is saying. You pursue this kind of life, you will find that growing joy and confidence in your own experience. You see, Paul pursued that kind of life, and at the end he was able to say, I know whom I have believed, and I'm persuaded that he's able to keep what I've committed to him against that day. You come to the end of your life, wouldn't you like to have that kind of assurance? Well, you see, Peter's saying this is the path to follow because this is how assurance grows. Paul was able to say at the end of his life, I have fought the good fight. I have finished the race. I have kept the faith, and now, this is a man approaching death, Now, what's laid up in store for me is the crown of righteousness which belongs to all who long for his appearing. Wouldn't you love at the end of your life to be able to face death like that? Now, Peter is saying, here's the path that will take you there. You pursue these things with every fiber of your being, and you will grow in joyful confidence in all that is yours in Jesus Christ. And he says, verse 11, if you do these things, you will never fall. Notice he doesn't say you'll never fail, because we all fail in many ways, but he does say you will never fall. And here's the crowning blessing. He says you will receive, verse 11, a rich welcome into the eternal kingdom of our Lord and Savior Jesus Christ. Wow, what would that be like? A rich welcome. Do you know, it's good to ponder often the day when you and I will stand in the presence of the Lord Jesus Christ. If you're a Christian, you will never experience the condemnation of God. There is no condemnation for those who are in Christ Jesus. Praise God for that. But the Bible makes it very clear that every Christian will stand before the Lord Jesus Christ to give an account for the stewardship of our lives. Or perhaps it will be that the Lord Jesus Christ gives to the Father a report on the stewardship of our lives. And I've tried to meditate on that this week. When Christ gives his report to the Father on my life, I don't want to hear him say, here's Colin, he knows me, and he's been trusted with much, but he was largely ineffective and unproductive in what he did throughout his life. I don't want to hear him say that. And neither do you. I want to hear him say, well done, good and faithful servant. And Peter is telling us the path that leads there. You pursue these things, he says, with every fiber of your being. You make every effort. You go after this kind of life, and you will receive a rich welcome into the eternal kingdom of our Lord and Savior, Jesus Christ.
3: 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That's just what it sounds like. 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And Colin, what's one thing that you'd like people to take away from this book?
4: Well, I think that most of us feel that we need to grow in love, especially when it comes to loving those with whom we deeply disagree. But here's the question. Do you think it's possible for you to become a more loving person than you are right now? See, the thing is, if it simply depended on what you can generate from within yourself, the answer would have to be no. Our love would depend on our experience, and if we hadn't been well loved by others, well, we wouldn't be able to give love to others. But the good news is that love really can be learned. It's possible to grow in love, and God's Holy Spirit is given to every Christian believer for this purpose. So the thing I'd want people to take away from this is the wonderful hope that as you experience the love of God poured into your own heart by the power of the Holy Spirit, so you will be better able to love others really well.
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9: How long have you been faithless? I can do anything if you can believe, if you can totally trust me. But there's a prerequisite to this trust. It takes a little bit of action on your part. Let's see what it takes on our part to get these kinds of prayers answered. It requires something more than just believing in it. It requires this idea of believing requires it's all or nothing. Jesus wants all of us. And when Jesus saw the crowd running together, he rebuked the unclean spirit because he didn't want the crowd to see this, saying, "You mute and deaf spirit, I command you, come out of him and never enter him again." And after crying out and convulsing him terribly, it came out, and the boy was like a corpse, and so that most of them said, "He's dead." But Jesus took him by the hand and lifted him up. I love Jesus when he does this. He did that with the little girl that was dead. And when he had entered into the house, his disciples asked him privately and says, "Why couldn't we do this?" And Jesus said, "This kind cannot be driven out by anything but prayer." And some versions says prayer and fasting. So there's some seriousness in this prayer, really believing. Okay, so there's the Father, okay, that comes to it. And then the three questions: how long are you going to be faithless? How long am I going to put up with you? And how long has this been happening? And so for some of us, you know, I think of myself, you know, like, what is God requiring of me to really reach my son's heart?
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10: 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And Dr. Presley is Senior Fellow for Religion and Public Life at the Center for Religion, Culture, and Democracy. He's also an Associate Professor of Church History at Southern Baptist Theological Seminary. And welcome to the broadcast. Thank you for being with me, Stephen.
13: Thank you so much, Jay. Great to be with you.
10: Yeah, and just the title of this was very intriguing to me, Cultural Sanctification. When I think of sanctification, I think of an individual process that takes place where we as individuals come to be more and more like Christ, which is the goal, to my understanding, of sanctification. But you make application of it to the culture, and so maybe you can start really basic by sharing what God directed you to as you wrote this.
13: Yes, that's a great question. The term is something, you know, when I set out to write this book, the book looks at the world in which we find ourselves in the West, in particular in America today, and just the struggle that Christians are facing before them. I think in many ways, many people, myself included, people in our churches are feeling the culture changing. And there's lots of options about ways to move forward. I was trying to use a term that captures the idea. And in the book, I describe both personal sanctification in the way you just described, and then kind of a corporate vision that really speaks to the Christian's embedded life within the culture. In other words, trying to oscillate between not necessarily pulling out, you know, exclusively from all segments of the culture, nor heading into the culture in ways I've described of, you know, the language Christian nationalism or an integralism or common terms today of understandings of church and state. And so cultural sanctification tries to capture two terms I use coming from Andrew Wall's History of Missiology, that is an indigenizing or an embedded principle, that is Christians embed themselves in any civilization, throughout the world, be it a missionary or be it in America, but they always remember that they're pilgrims, that they are traveling through this world, as the scriptures say, as sojourners. And we're struggling with those two realities that Andrew Walls and a couple others, Vince Bantu, also describes as cultural sanctification. So I'm using that term to try to capture those two things happening simultaneously in the Christian life, within the life of the believer and the church, as we are embedded in the world in which we find us today.
10: Well, let's talk a little bit more about the word sanctification. Then, as I said at the outset, and I wanted you to kind of refine my answer too, that it's becoming more and more like Christ. One of God's goals, certainly for us, is that we become molded into the image of His Son, is another way to describe it. So I guess flesh that out a little bit more for me, both in an individual sense of sanctification and also in, you know, cultural sanctification.
13: Yeah. So, you know, the scriptures speak constantly about the challenge of living holy lives, especially in the time of the early church. Just look at the book of Acts. you know, you have Christians that are trying simultaneously to become holy, to become like Christ, for their lives to be conformed to the likeness of Christ. One image I use in the book is like Paul on Mars Hill in Acts 17, where you have this realization that you are trying simultaneously on a personal level and corporately to live holy lives, yet the world in which you find yourself, like Paul on Mars Hill, is surrounded by a whole array of pagan images that are woven into the fabric. So that vision of sanctification, of being conformed to the likeness of Christ, becomes a challenge outside of a Christendom, a culture where the mores of the culture, the institutions, are defined by Christian commitments. And so holiness and sanctification becomes a challenge at the individual level and at the corporate level for the church. I also see that as an opportunity, not just a challenge, but like 1 Peter 2 says, live such good lives among the pagans that, you know, they, seeing your good deeds, give glory to God in heaven on the day that he visits us. There's this way that living holy lives, both individually in our embedded lives and the church, casts a vision of the beauty of the gospel in ways that it can defend the faith, that can persuade others. So that's why I use that language, sanctification. It's this vision of virtue, this vision of conformity to the likeness of Christ that Christians are called to today.
10: Wonderful. Well, and so I'm just thinking, and you brought up the kind of a catchphrase in today's day and age in particular, this Christian nationalism idea. But I wanted you to make the distinction, at least from what the world would understand and call Christian nationalism compared to what you're talking about. What are the differences?
13: You know, that's a great question. You know, I mentioned the book, either Christian Nationalism or an Integralism, that wants to see a close relationship institutionally between the institution of the political sphere and the church sphere. And I think these spheres need to be integrated but distinct. And so in the book, it's nice because I'm actually talking about the pre-Constantinian church before Constantine in the 4th century. I'm looking at Christians that are living in a world that is defined by paganism, where pagan idolatry is seeming the Roman Empire together. Just like I mentioned, like you see in the book of Acts, that doesn't stop. And Christians in the first few centuries have to figure out how to relate to the state in ways that both continue that witness, that public manifestation, that public witness of the faith, but do so in ways according to scripture that Paul tells us, that others tells us, to relate to the state in particular ways. And I have a whole chapter where I talk about what Christian citizenship looked like in the first few centuries of the church. You think again about 1 Peter, fear God, honor the king, love the brotherhood, love all people. You know, this kind of vision of the relationship of church and state where the church is seeking a healthy vision between church and state, something like Paul describes in Romans 13 and in other passages, where I think we can look back at the early church. Now, that being said, there are some differences, and that's perhaps some things we can talk about. We have opportunities today to be active in the public square, an active citizenship in the ways that the early church didn't. So not necessarily seeing a merit, institutional marriage, but I think we need to be very active Christians within the social world, within the political world, actively carrying out our Christian mission, not afraid to be active within the social world in which we find ourselves. But it doesn't necessarily have to be in ways that are marrying institutions the way historically church and state has been married in the past, in other eras, in other places.
10: One more thing on this, and I apologize, I'm not really getting into the book that much here, but got a little more of a...
13: There's so much to talk about.
10: No doubt. It's kind of more of an overview, I guess, at this point. But I'm just thinking the distinction, too, maybe in a goal, in that I get the sense that, at least with some of the Christian nationalism movement, if you want to call it that, it seems like the goal is to make America a quote-unquote Christian nation to usher in the return of Christ. I don't know, maybe I'm perceiving that a little bit wrong, but that's not necessarily the goal here, right?
13: No, and, you know, I would implore the Center for Religion, Culture, Democracy. We have several working in this area. Mark David Hall is a good friend of mine. He's working on a book right now. I would recommend his work for discussing that particular issue of Christian nationalism. Yeah, the way I'm framing it, in my particular world, it builds off the thesis, you know, Carl Truman has a work called The Rise and Triumph of the Modern Self. in which he describes the cultural situation in which we find ourselves and says, you know, we are living in the second century is how he ends the book. There's another book called Pagans and Christians at the City by a constitutional lawyer named Stephen Smith that describes the world in which we find ourselves using T.S. Eliot's famous phrase of modern paganism in his lectures on culture. And so you have several people that are recognizing similarities between kind of the culture in which we find ourselves and that early pagan world before the rise of Christendom. So I go back and look at those Christians and say, how did they have a positive vision of the Christian life in a world that seemed to be set against them? And I cast that vision of some wisdom we might be able to recover from those early centuries of the church.
10: Yeah, and we're going to dig more into this here. Of course, we'll hardly scratch the surface on this excellent work called Cultural Sanctification by my guest, Stephen O. Presley. And we'll talk about that more. I'm going to go ahead and go to the break here because the next thing that I was going to bring up is probably going to be a little bit of a deeper dive that'll take longer than I have before the break. So we'll go to the break and then we'll return with my guest in just a moment. Thanks for tuning in to The Plumb Line. I want to mention as we go to the break, I'd love to have every one of you in the listening audience reach out and say thanks to those business and ministry sponsors that you hear during the breaks on The Plumb Line. They make it possible for the show to be on the radio in your area. So do business with them if you can. Stay tuned for more. 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
10: 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I'm your host, Jay Rudolph. My guest is Stephen Presley, author of Cultural Sanctification, Engaging the World Like the Early Church. And I want to start off this segment, Stephen, by just quoting right from the introduction where you share this. In this context, Christianity faces a new and dramatic challenge. That caught me right away. What is this new challenge that we face? You say we are no longer living in a modern world where Christianity is intellectually suspect but morally acceptable. We are now in a postmodern world where Christianity is rejected as morally bankrupt and most of the time still intellectually suspect. In other words, Christianity is not sidelined anymore because it is religious, but because its moral claims frequently run contrary to new expressions of social progress and moral diversity. While many moral expressions are applauded in the public square, traditional Christian morality is not often discussed in polite company. I thought that hit the nail on the head there.
13: Thank you. I appreciate it. I try to capture in this book, you know, a lot of my teaching and writing has spent in, you know, in the first century, in the second and third century, and I'm just constantly reading about sort of the pagan world in which Christianity is born. And I began to see some of the parallels with today. And that move from a modern to a postmodern, I mean, classical liberalism historically appreciated Christianity's moral framework, its vision of marriage, vision of family life. You know, a classical liberalism was very comfortable with some of those morals. They didn't always like the resurrection or some of those other sort of doctrinal claims, but Christianity was, you know, the fabric that was acceptable. Well, we live in a different world now. And I use the image of philosopher Charles Taylor's description of secularism that emphasizes a diversity. We live in a world that is very diverse now. And so Christianity at times is just one moral position around a whole set of moral positions. And as philosopher Charles Taylor says, it's frequently not the easiest to embrace. You know, it is being sidelined. And there are other things. This sort of view of moral diversity is now binding the social fabric of the West. And that presents what I'd say new and dramatic challenges for people trying to make their way by faith.
15: You know, something else I was thinking about as we've been talking here is that I have heard people a number of times say that the culture, the society we live in now is the worst it's ever been. And as I think about the, you know, the times of the Apostle Paul and what was going on, I think there's a, and you make the comparisons here in the book, it was not, you know, really any better culturally. In fact, for Christians, as far as the scale of persecution and things and the likelihood of death, violent death, was greater even. So, yeah, I don't think we can say that, yes, we are living in some pretty nasty times, but I don't know that it's all that worse than first century times.
13: And, you know, that's like the final chapter I end with hope. You know, maybe I'm just a glass half full kind of guy, but I end it, you know, when you read the apostles in the book of Acts, and then you go to some of the earliest Christian thinkers and writers, the apologists of the second century. I write about Justin Martyr and Irenaeus and some of these figures of the second and third century. You know, I say in the book, you know, you don't find them wringing their hands. You find them engaged about the good work of evangelism, apologetics, of building the church, of discipling, of catechizing, of longing for Christ's return. I mean, the book ends with that posture of hope. In every chapter, I begin with a story from the early church, and I have several martyrdom accounts. For example, the chapter in citizenship, I quote from the martyrdom of Polycarp, when before a Roman proconsul, Polycarp quotes Romans 13 right there, and he has clearly been discipled in understanding of church and state. And then in one of the last chapters, I quote an early Christian martyr named Blandina, and her faithfulness to the end. And even the text says not everyone was faithful. You know, it's a mixed bag like you might find in the church today. But there is this posture of engagement, a posture of optimism. You know, there is a sense in which they believe Christ is on his throne right now, that he's going to come again in glory, judge living and dead, establish a kingdom. So it was bad, but there is, I love the posture of optimism and of hope that I find when I read many of these stories and these accounts.
15: Yeah, exactly. Well, and one thing that I do with every edition of The Plumb Line is somehow weave in the message of why people like Polycarp and these have the strength and the ability to do as they did, become martyrs for the faith. And it's obviously because the Holy Spirit was dwelling in them, empowering them, giving them strength. And yet there are some who tune into this show, I have no doubt, because of the vastness of the reach of the radio signal, that are just flipping through the dial, and they can't even grasp or understand how someone could do that, go to their death, as these people did. And so talk with us a little bit about that. What I'm saying is the gospel that some who are tuning in may not know. They may not have received Christ. Yeah. Share that with us.
13: Yeah, when you read through many of the early Christian texts, one work, for example, I cite, Rodney Stark, a sociologist, he tried to answer the question, how did we get from sort of a group of people hanging out with Jesus in the first century to Constantine in the fourth century, who was the first emperor of Rome, who was sympathetic to Christianity, and really initiated kind of this marriage between church and state that we find in the Christendom? How did we get there? How did Christianity grow And, you know, you get to the end of Rodney Stark's book, again, it's The Rise of Christianity, and he said it was ultimately Christian doctrine and Christian morality. And I think you emphasize something that maybe be implied in Stark, but he doesn't bring out, the indwelling of the Spirit that ultimately brought about the change. In other words, the magic sauce was that Christians were being Christians and the Spirit of God was leading them. And so it's amazing to go back to those early centuries and think, yes, our culture might be changing, but the same Spirit of God indwells us. The same Christian doctrine and morality guides us. And it may be dark, but you know what? The Spirit of God is leading us today, the same Spirit that was leading the early church through some of those difficult days in the earliest centuries.
15: Yeah, amen. Well, and that gospel message that propels us entails really a lot of simplicity, so simple that a child can believe and accept it. Right. And if you're one who's tuning in right now, whether you be child or adult, and don't really know and understand what it is that we're talking about, it comes down to a couple simple factors here. One is you're a sinner. I'm a sinner. We all have broken God's law, and the scriptures tell us very clearly, all have sinned and fallen short of the glory of God. And as a result, all stand under judgment and face the wrath of God. And as a result of that, well, God, before you were even created, before I was created, before the world was created, had a plan in place to reconcile mankind, fallen mankind, to himself, and that is through the perfect, sinless Savior, the Son of God, Jesus Christ, who went to the cross and took our sin upon himself. And that punishment that we deserve was taken by our wonderful Savior Jesus. And very simply, that's at the core of the gospel. Amen. And all we need to do is accept that, repent and believe, put our faith in Jesus Christ. Nothing that you can do or not do, works that you can do, that will earn you salvation. It's only by the grace of God through faith. That was super brief, of course, but I want to encourage anyone tuning in who has not yet taken that step of faith to put their faith in Jesus Christ and reach out to me. Let me share my email address again here. I'd love to have you reach out to me and we can communicate more about this. theplumlineradio@gmail.com. Plum is P-L-U-M-B. There's a B at the end of the word plum. theplumlineradio@gmail.com. Just a moment or so left here, Stephen, in the first of what will be a two-part series. And again, we've hardly gotten into much of the material of the book, so we'll try to tackle a little bit more of that in part number two. But as we wrap up this first segment here, I guess, one thing to stress is that it really all starts with what I was just sharing here, because we can't have any of this discussion without first having the Spirit of God who engages us, who convicts us of sin and then illuminates the scriptures for us. That's where it all begins.
13: That's right. You know, just thinking about the gospel that you just shared, in the last chapter of the book, I title it Hope, because if you found yourself in ancient Rome in the first few centuries, like what you find in the book of Acts, there is no real hope. There's no real expectation of what happens in the afterlife, what happens after you die. But Christianity comes along. Just like Paul and Mars Hill talked about resurrection, Christianity comes along and shares this gospel. And it was that gospel that convinced people. It was that gospel that offered hope. It was that gospel that turned the tide within the culture. And I think the presentation you just gave is spot on. And it's been true since the time of the New Testament all the way till today. The same gospel, the same Spirit.
15: Yeah, exactly. It doesn't matter what century we're living in, the gospel remains the same. God never changes, and we give praise for that, and all glory to him. Well, thank you so much, Stephen Presley, my guest here, and we're going to, again, have more with him on the next edition of The Plumline. I encourage you to tune in for that, and we'll talk about this book, Cultural Sanctification, more to come. 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

0: 36, 37, and 38, right around 588 BC. And what we have discovered from our reading, as we focus on Jeremiah, the prophet of God, is that Jeremiah has been doing what God has called him to do, namely delivering the message of the Lord. And he has said in verse 2, this is what the Lord says, whoever stays in this city will die, either by the sword, by famine, or by plague. Jerusalem had actually been overrun, and for these inhabitants of Jerusalem now to try and stand against the forces which had overwhelmed them was really simply to prolong the agony of their circumstances and would prove to be nothing other than the height of obstinate stupidity. Verse 3 makes it clear that the Lord himself had declared through the prophet Jeremiah that this city was certainly being handed over to the army of the king of Babylon. And therefore, Jeremiah is saying to the people in the city, it is important for you to make at this point a strategic decision. And in doing so, he delivers the message of the Lord. We then discover in verse 4 that this same prophet, in fulfilling the task he's been given, is then accused of being a traitor. Then the official said to the king, this man should be put to death. Now, the only way that we can conclude that this man is a traitor is if we are of the opinion that a soldier or a fortress or an army should never, ever surrender, even when all is lost. If we believe that in military engagement, there comes a strategic moment when the wisest thing to do is to capitulate to the overwhelming force, then we would understand, especially in light of the fact that Jeremiah was speaking the word of the Lord, that for these officials to describe him as a traitor was hopelessly inaccurate. And yet, these four particular nobles, whose names are mentioned here at the opening of the chapter, I'm not going to try and pronounce them again, once was enough, these four nobles demand the prophet's death, and you will notice that the king acquiesces. I try to read it in a kind of pathetic way, because I think verse 5 on the part of the king is a pathetic response. Here come these officials who report to the king, whose lives are in the king's hands, whose duty it is to obey the king, and for them to come and bring this report, and for the king then to respond, he is to respond, he is in your hands, the king can do nothing to oppose you, is really too bad. And the king, frankly, is in common parlance, a wimp. And what you have here in this little section is a perfect monument to total weakness when it comes to the matter of leadership. And indeed, in all that I know of the Old Testament, there is no more abject declension in the Old Testament than what we find here in this simple incident. You have to, I think, go all the way forward to Pilate washing his hands before you come across such a dreadful and hopeless case of somebody simply throwing in the towel. The king can do nothing to oppose you. So Jeremiah brings the word of the Lord. Jeremiah is accused of being a traitor. And then you'll notice that Jeremiah is deposited in this cistern. Verse 6, so they took Jeremiah and they put him into the cistern of Malchijah, the king's son, which was in the courtyard of the guard. Now, the little that I have read of these cisterns has yielded this much information. That normally, while these cisterns, and there were many of them that were used for a variety of purposes, not least of all for the retaining of rainwater and the storing of other forms of liquid, these cisterns tended to be, on average, about 3 feet wide at their opening. They then had a neck that went down about another 3 or 4 feet, which maintained the diameter of the opening. It then opened out in a bulbous form to create this large container, which of course would be large enough to contain a man, or perhaps even more than one man. And it is into this kind of pit that this individual, Jeremiah the prophet, is placed. And they consign him to this cistern, and in doing so, really pronounce the sentence of death upon him. They do it in a way that is fairly skillful. His death is going to be, if it follows, as rather gradual and also quite revolting. They are taking care to make sure that if ever anybody unearths him, they will never be able to find on his body any marks of violence. There will be nothing about him that will make it possible for someone to come after these nobles and charge them with an indictable capital offense. In fact, they're operating in much the same way as did Joseph's brothers. First of all, thinking that they would kill him, then saying, no, don't let's do that, as a result of the intervention of one, I think it was Reuben, and so they put him in the place, but in point of fact, they're actually consigning him to death. That's what these folks do. The mention of mud would seem to be significant, because after all, presumably there would always be mud at the bottom of these things. If not when they were pristine in their initial creation, certainly within a matter of time, there would be a residue and a deposit that would form at the bottom. The commentators say that the very mention of mud, the fact that it would be recorded at this point in history, was on account of the fact that the mud would have been waist deep. That if it had just been the normal natural deposit of mud, there would be no reason for them to say there was mud at the bottom of it. Because everybody would have said, well, what surprise is there in that? There's always mud at the bottom of it. But for them to mention it in this way was to point out the gravity of the circumstances, that when they let this individual down by these ropes and deposited him in this cistern, he was immediately being absorbed and faced the potential for suffocation even before he faced the possibility of starvation. The king, again seeking to be removed from any knowledge of it, allows these princes to do the business on their own, lowering him by way of ropes in order that his death might appear to have come about by natural causes. Well, that's what we're told, and it's fairly straightforward, is it not? The final phrase of verse 6 depicts the predicament in which Jeremiah finds himself, and Jeremiah sank down into the mud. So there you have it. Jeremiah comes into the city and he proclaims the word of the Lord. The officials say this man is a traitor, he should be put to death. The king acquiesces to those who are under his directives, and before we know it, Jeremiah has now sunk down deep into the mud with no prospect whatsoever of liberation. Then you come to verse 7. But Ebed-Melech, a Cushite, an official in the royal palace, heard that they had put Jeremiah into the cistern. I'm not going to assume that you immediately think of another vaguely correlative passage when you read this, but I would hope that at least one or two of you might. You remember how, as the young girl goes about the cleaning duties of her day, in the stately and ornate surroundings of the home of Naaman, this servant girl hears that the lady for whom she cleans, her husband, has leprosy. And it is on account of the fact that God stirs in the heart of a most unlikely young lady, transplanted from all that represented security and family to her, it is going to be by means of the intervention of this servant girl that God brings about the transformation in Naaman. And when you come here and you read the predicament of the prophet and you get to verse 7 and it says, but Ebed-Melech, a Cushite, someone as an official in the home of the king, and you say to yourself, oh, I wonder if this is going to be one of those occasions. And to the extent that your intrigue may have been provoked, then you're about to find it fulfilled. Look at what we're told. He was a Cushite. That word, Cush, C-U-S-H, is regularly translated Ethiopian. Those who know linguistics best say that it is more than likely that this man came from the region of Nubia and from the northern Sudan. He was a black man, living in this Eastern context, transplanted, presumably as a result of the direct marauding intervention of the powerful forces of war. He was himself a foreigner and an alien. He is described here as an official in a word which in the Hebrew is also translated eunuch. Sometimes it is translated official, sometimes it is translated eunuch, because it isn't always possible to say that the man met the requirements that a eunuch would fulfill. But the chances are that this individual had been taken out of his circumstances, had been brought in bondage to this environment, had been emasculated in order that he might fulfill the responsibility of the keeper of the king's harem. Now, if you think about that at all, if anyone might have been expected to have what teenagers say today is attitude, if anyone might have been expected to have, as they say, issues, then it would presumably have been Ebed-Melech, right? After all, he was in a place that he didn't want to be. He was in subjugation to a people that for whom he had presumably by nature very little regard. He had been given a responsibility for which he had been ill-suited by nature of his manhood. And yet here it is, that this captured, kidnapped, purchased slave, who by virtue of his condition was socially unacceptable, unable to become ever a member of the people of Judah, barred from ever worshiping in the temple, if you like, a complete outcast, somebody who had really no social status at all, somebody who would not be able to go to the parties of the day. He certainly is completely removed from all of the benefits and blessings that would attend the people for whom he was, in whose service he found himself. And yet, in a deliverance that was to come for Jeremiah wholly from above, God reaches down into the heart of this gentle black man. It's a wonderful story, and I want just to take you through it to the end. You may still be wondering just why, but I think the point will become clear. I hope so. But Ebed-Melech, a Cushite, an official in the royal palace, heard. I don't think that's unique. Probably wasn't the only person who heard. The word would have gone around the palace, and in result, he along with others, would have had occasion over coffee in the morning, as it were, to say, you know, they took Jeremiah and they put him in a cistern down there in the courtyard of the guard. So I don't think he's the only one who heard, but we're told that he heard. He probably is not the only one who cared. Doubtless there were others who cared. It would be hard to imagine a circumstance where there was only one person who, on hearing the news of what had happened to Jeremiah, actually cared about it at all. That would be a unique circumstance. But presumably he is the only one who was prepared to combine compassion with courage. When he heard that they had put Jeremiah into the cistern, and while the king was sitting in the Benjamin Gate. Now, for the king to be sitting in the Benjamin Gate was for him to take himself into the place where kings heard the cases of the populace. It was for him to put himself, if you like, in the place of the judge in a court. It was an official position, it was a public position, and it was one to which men and women routinely came. And it is out of the palace to that Benjamin Gate that this individual Ebed-Melech goes in order to declare the fact that his compassionate heart is matched by his courageous spirit. And his intervention is a disgrace to the king's princes. Those who presumably upon hearing and caring should have done something, did nothing. And I couldn't read this without finding that my mind again was fast-forwarding into the story Jesus told, which began, a certain man went down from Jerusalem to Jericho and fell among thieves, which stripped him of his raiment and departed, leaving him half dead. And then as he tells the story to the crowd, he says, and there was a priest, and there was a Levite. And then he watches the listening group as their eyes widen, and he says, but a Samaritan, as he journeyed, came where he was and had compassion on him and put him on his own donkey and brought him to an inn. And the people listening to that story understood the punch in it. those whom we may have expected to have combined compassion with courage did nothing, and the most unlikely individual steps from the wings and fulfills the plan and purpose of God. But these individuals withstood Jeremiah, and the reason for their opposition was simply because he spoke to them the word of the Lord. Now, having described then the condition of Jeremiah, let me just encourage you to think for a moment about the way in which we see these characteristics of this lovely Ebed-Melech man being given to us. First and straightforwardly, witness his boldness, his boldness. It would have been one thing for him to hold a conviction to himself, perhaps even to have tried to send a note somehow to the king, to do it in a discreet way, to wait until the king returned to his palace. But no, he takes himself out of the palace. He goes to the place of judgment. He goes directly to the king. He goes publicly to the king. Witness his boldness. Witness, secondly, his sense of moral outrage. He went out of the palace and he said to him, "My lord the king, these men have acted wickedly." In other words, this man possessed a sense of moral rectitude. Witness his boldness. Witness his sense of moral outrage. Witness, thirdly, his resourcefulness. Notice how easily the king is won over again in verse 10. What a vacillating character this man is. And yet in the providence of God, in order that his purposes may be fulfilled. And he speaks to the king, and so the king says, "Well, in that case, take 30 men from here with you and lift Jeremiah the prophet out of the cistern before he dies." There's something of Nehemiah about this next move, you know, isn't there? That Nehemiah, when the king gave him the go-ahead, he was ready, you know. He wasn't just wandering around in a dwam. He wasn't just going around in a fog, waiting for something to hit him on the head and inspire him to activity. As soon as the signal was given, as soon as the light went to green, Nehemiah revealed his leadership capacities and his purposefulness and his resourcefulness. And so does this man, at least to some extent. And into the basement he goes, and out of the basement he comes. And he's carrying with him a bunch of old rags and old clothes that he has gathered from underneath the temple treasury. And along with the old rags and the old clothes, he brings with him the rope that is going to be necessary for the liberation of the prophet.
1: 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That is Alistair Begg with a message titled Ropes and Rags. We'll hear the conclusion tomorrow. 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The books are titled Christ and His Threefold Office and Christ Humbled Yet Exalted. These books make up part one and two of a revised edition of Flavel's classic work, The Fountain of Life. He investigates who Christ is and the roles he plays in every Christian's life, from the mediator between God and humanity to the source of all spiritual life and salvation. 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
10: Matthew 15, verse 21, it says, "Then Jesus went away from there and withdrew to the district of Tyre and Sidon. And behold, a Canaanite woman from the region came out crying, 'Have mercy on me, O Lord, Son of David. My daughter is severely oppressed by a demon.' But he did not answer her a word. And his disciples came and begged him, saying, 'Send her away, for she's crying out after us.' And he answered and said, 'I was only sent to the lost sheep of the house of Israel.'" Now, the reason that's so significant is because of what she said when she came as an introduction. What did she say? Who did she call him? Lord, Son of David. She approached him with his Jewish kingly title. And if she's going to come to him with his Jewish title as King of Israel, Son of David, then he's only sent to the lost sheep of the house of Israel. And as a result, if he says a word to her, guess what the words need to be said next, according to the Old Testament? You must die. And so he doesn't say a word because he loves her so much. She came to him based on his kingly power as a Jew. And he doesn't answer her a word because he wants her to rethink what he really can do for her. And she changes the title and no longer calls him Son of David. And she just says, Lord, help me. And folks, I believe those are the most important words that we could ever ask the Lord. When you don't know what to do, let your eyes be upon him.
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18: 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I'm the senior leader of Heartland Church located in Ankeny, Iowa. 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
19: Hallelujah. What a morning, what a morning, what a morning. God touching people, people getting healed. There was a young gal came up, said, I need prayer. And I said, have you surrendered to Jesus? She said, no, but she was ready. Wept through to salvation. God is so good. Just, it was precious, precious. You know it's good when you don't give an altar call, Jesus gives the altar call. Amen? Amen. Hallelujah. All right, we got to get into the Word this morning. I just got back from Atlanta last night. I was at a men's conference, flew down there Friday, did a Friday night, and then Saturday morning and got back, and I was with a wonderful group of people down there, and 300 men stuffed into a campground, and God moved. It was glorious, but I told them, I got to get back for Heartland, I am glad to be home, because I wouldn't miss this for the world. I'm telling you, I just encountered the Lord on that floor there. I could go home full. Hallelujah. All right, we're going to get into the Word this morning. Welcome to the second service. It was a good service. This one's fuller. But God moved in the first service as well. What we are going to do is we are going to start a new series this morning. We're going to venture into foundations. I really feel like we're entering a season where we need to relay foundations. We want to lay strong foundations for what's to come. This idea, this concept in Scripture, you see it throughout Scripture, this idea of foundations and root systems. And what these two things have in common, one's agricultural, one's architectural, but they have this in common. What is above the ground is dependent upon what is beneath the ground. What is seen is sustained by what is unseen. And so it's very, very important that we get a firm foundation in our life. We need to get our root system deep. We need to have a firm foundation. And so we're going to be looking at a number of passages over these next number of weeks and maybe even months, really laying foundations here coming into the new year, at wrapping up this year coming into the new year. Now, I know myself, we'll get off on some little tangents, some little rabbit trails. That's scriptural, by the way. Ephesians chapter 3, verse 1 and 14. Look, you just check it out. But we're gonna keep returning to this because this is crucial. I feel like the Lord is wanting to strengthen the tent pegs, if you will. The foundations of a tent are the tent pegs. And when you expand the tent pegs, you gotta go down deeper so that when the wind blows, that thing can hold. And I believe that the Lord has some good things, and I think there's some challenging things ahead. And so I want to make sure that not only we have a firm foundation corporately, but that we have one individually. We want to make sure that our roots are deep and that our foundation is strong. Amen? So we're going to look at a number of passages. There's several passages throughout Scripture that deal with this. The first one that we're going to get into this morning, well, I'm going to touch on it a little bit. Turn with me to Matthew chapter 5. Matthew chapter 5. Jesus goes into this message known as the Sermon on the Mount. Now, this was such a good sermon that he preached it on the plane as well, because Luke calls it the Sermon on the Plain. So we know that this was such a good message, he preached it in two different services, two different places. And in fact, where it says that Jesus sat down and began to teach them, literally that word sitting, the tense of it means that he taught this again and again. And so this body of material, Matthew 5 through 7, is very, very important for us as believers. And it's a foundational teaching. I'm going to show you that in a little bit. Another passage that we'll look at, we're going to get into during this series, is Hebrews chapter 6. In Hebrews chapter 6, the writer says, let us not lay again the foundation. He said, let us leave the elementary teaching, not laying again the foundation of repentance from acts that lead to death, faith in God, the laying on of hands, instruction in baptism, laying on of hands. He goes, he's got two other planks he lays down. But he says, let us leave the elementary teachings, not laying again the foundation. He goes on to say this. He said, by this time, he's speaking to the Hebrews, he said, by this time, you ought to be teachers. But we're having to go over the elementary teachings. And so he's talking to people that should have been mature, but they weren't taking in the Word of God and allowing it to be established in their life. And so he tells him, he said, we don't want to have to relay this same foundation. Now, if you've never had a foundation laid, then you need to get it laid down. Revelation talks about returning and doing the first works. Go back and do the first. What are the first works? Well, Hebrews chapter 6 talks about these planks of foundation. He said, let us not lay again the foundation of repentance from acts that lead to death, faith in God, instructions in baptisms, the laying on of hands, I believe it's end time judgments and the resurrection of the dead, but you got to flip those. It's in the other order. And so he has these principles of foundation, but the first one is repentance from acts that lead to death. We need a firm foundation of repentance laid in our life. And if we don't have that, what ends up happening is we end up with a shallow foundation. When I was flying into Atlanta yesterday, I looked out the window and there was this new housing development, these massive houses, and then a bunch of other pads that were built for these houses. And it just intrigued me because up here, you don't build on a pad. You build a basement, and there's a few places that build on pads, and they've got to do it different than they do down south because of the frost line. So we go down deep and we have basements because the environment and the nature of the soil will determine the depth of foundation, the type of foundation that you have. And so if you don't go deep enough, then what happens when the weather changes, your house begins to heave, you have cracks, and you end up having to tear the house down because you've got to have the right foundation. There's always excavation before there's construction. So you've got to go in and remove some things before you can put in some things. So if you want to build a Christian life, repentance is the removal of the old, and faith is the beginning of the building of the new. And the problem among American Christianity, one of our problems is we have such a fondness, and rightly so, We have a fondness for the fact that we are justified by faith, not by works, lest any man should boast. So we surrender to Jesus. It's a free gift. We have it. But we talk so much about faith that we've neglected repentance. And these are two sides to the same coin. You've got to repent of the past and then have faith in what God is doing in your life. God lays that foundation of faith, but if you don't have repentance, it's like trying to build a foundation on land that's not been excavated. It's unstable ground. There are times you'll hear about a builder not doing the right work, not getting the right engineering crew out there, and they don't analyze the soil, and they end up having to tear a new house down. And there are times where believers have to literally strip their life back to the foundation and rebuild. And this is what Hebrews is talking about us avoiding. So how do we avoid that? Do we just ignore it? He said, let us leave the elementary teachings. No, we don't. We don't neglect those teachings any more than when you get into high school geometry, you forget about basic math from your grade school years. That was precisely my problem, by the way. My geometry teacher and my algebra teacher both just one day just started yelling, "Get out!" I said, "What? Get out! Me? Yes, you! Get out!" Oh, okay, I left. You know, she was so frustrated because I was just zoning out. Well, the reason is I didn't listen in general math. I didn't have the elementary teaching, so I couldn't go on to the advanced stuff. And there are believers who sentence themselves to low-level Christianity. They can't grow in God and have all that He wants for them because they have a shallow foundation. And so we want to make sure that we have a firm foundation. We want to go down deep. And let me just say that when God builds a foundation in your life, the higher He wants to take you, the deeper He has to dig. And some of you, you're like, whoa, He's been digging a lot. Hey, be encouraged. He's going to build something really big out of your life. But the amount that He begins to dig and put the plow blade in deep and go down to a foundation is an indication of what He's wanting to do in your life. And so we need this foundation of repentance. And if we haven't done that, we need to go back and do the first works. That instruction in repentance, there's two ideas in this. The Hebrew was about changing your direction, doing a 180. I remember sitting with a guy 30 years ago, and he was saying, I'm following Jesus. I'm doing a 360-degree turn. I'm thinking, that wouldn't be a good idea. How about just do half of that? Because if you do 360, you're going right back in the same. And unfortunately, that's what he did. We need to do a 180, and we go in the opposite direction. That's the Hebrew idea of repentance. The Greek idea of repentance has to do with the mind. We change our mind. And so much of repentance is recognizing the lies that we believe, because these lies will show up as fruit in our life. There's things that don't work, and we wonder why. Lord, am I the exception to the rule? Man, I do these things, and it's not working. It's because of our underlying belief system, so we've got to uproot those. And so what is repentance? Is it beliefs or behavior? Uh-huh. It's both. There is this element of repentance where we look at our past and there's this deep pangs of grief and even revulsion over the way we used to act, over how things we used to do. And the deeper you feel that mourning, that grieving, the greater, the deeper your repentance is and the more you break free from those things. Shallow repentance results in shallow living. Frank Bartleman, Laura brought me this name this morning. I was trying to think of the guy's name this morning in the first service. Frank Bartleman wrote a book on the Azusa Street Revival. He was one of the primary leaders. He was a journalist before he got saved, and he had heard about the revival in Wales, started writing Evan Roberts, the leader of the Welsh Revival, and said, pray for us in L.A. We're contending for revival, for it to happen here, what's happening there. And as they were going after that, his little girl died. And he was so stricken with grief, he cried out to God and he said, God, either kill me, Take me home or use me in revival. I am done with living. I'm done with normal life. And God did a deep work in his life, and they saw a tremendous breakthrough, of which you and I are still flowing in. The Pentecostal, all the major Pentecostal denominations came out of that revival at the turn of the last century in 1904, 1906. But in looking back at that revival, Frank Bartleman wrote a book, and he said, looking back, he said, I now recognize that too often we pulled people prematurely out of the womb of conviction and were forced to incubate them from then on. That's a profound statement. It's a vivid picture of what happens. That people come under conviction, and I'm afraid that in the American church we have a tendency to do this. People get under severe conviction, and we're uncomfortable with their discomfort. And so we step in and rescue them, and we kind of curb the conviction, and we bring them into a sureness of forgiveness before repentance has really done its work. And we've not allowed them to really evaluate their past through the eyes of Christ. And because of that, they haven't really experienced that, for lack of a better term, revulsion over their past, over the way they used to live. And we need to allow repentance to do its work. You know the famous preacher Charles Spurgeon? Spurgeon, he lived under conviction for 3 years before he was assured of his salvation. But once he was assured. Because he had to work this salvation out between him and God. And God was dealing with his heart under deep conviction. Charles Finney, same thing. Charles Finney was a highly educated lawyer, was the choir leader, and I believe the youth leader in his Presbyterian church on the East Coast in America in the 1800s. And was unconverted, knew he was not saved, and the whole church knew he was not saved. In fact, he was actually the subject of many of their prayer meetings while he led the choir. And Charles Finney, if you read his material after he got saved, he's blunt. Man, he had a sword of conviction that he could wield in evangelism. Cities would come under severe conviction. Matter of fact, he wrote in his autobiography this phrase. He said, and a pervading conviction began to settle upon the public conscience. Literally, a conviction would settle on public. And people that weren't saved yet would be hesitant to, they wouldn't curse in public anymore. They'd say a curse word and they'd apologize to one. They're not even saved yet. But it was like the fear of the Lord began to hover over a city. And it was his preaching and the praying of his front man, I forget his name, Father Nash, that got another Presbyterian preacher that got saved while he was a preacher under Finney's ministry. And Abel Carey, and I don't know who that is. We'll have to get together. So someone that was able to carry it. Finney had decided, he knew, okay, I'm to the point where I've got to determine one of two options in my life. Either I am going to be the best lawyer, I'm going to be highly successful, wealthy, and die and go to hell, or I'm going to surrender to Jesus and give him my whole life and whatever he wants to do with it. And he was actually debating this. He told his church, he said, quit praying for me. He said, because you don't believe your prayers anyway. I can tell by the way you act. The way you pray, I can tell you don't believe them. He was blunt before he was saved. And he was blunt afterwards. So one day he finally decides, I'm gonna go out in the woods and settle this thing with God. So he marched outside of town, outside in the woods, and knelt down in the dry leaves and said, okay, God, I admit I'm a sinner and I need you. I ask you to forgive me, and Jesus, come into my heart. And it was crickets. He felt nothing. He said, God, it's me, Charles. I really am sorry. I know what, you know, I've had some arrogance in my life, and I'm asking you to forgive me. Crickets. About that time, he heard some leaves rustle, and he thought it was someone coming up through the woods, and he stood up real quick so they wouldn't see him kneeling like he was just taking a walk. And all of a sudden, conviction fell on him and he realized, here I am, a sinner in need of the forgiveness from a holy God, yet too arrogant, embarrassed that lest another man or woman see me kneeling before the God whose forgiveness I need. And he was so convicted, he fell into the leaves and just began to wail. And the Spirit of God fell on him. And he said when he left the woods, he said, I wasn't sure I was saved, but I was confident God was just in whatever decision he made. He went back to his office, got his little fiddle out, and began to play some hymns. And he said, waves of liquid love began to overpower him. And this was how he said it. He said, and gurglings that could not be uttered came out through my mouth. And finally he prayed, God, stay your hand lest I die. He was receiving such a powerful baptism of love. He said, I thought it was going to kill me. And history records that from that day on, people started to get saved around Charles. He literally glowed with the power of God. And I've often wondered, would Charles Finney have been the Charles Finney that history revealed had he been in one of our churches? And he began to say, God, I'm a sinner, and I surrender my life to you. And he felt nothing, and he would have shared with me as an altar worker, I didn't feel anything. And I would have jumped in. It's not by feelings, brother. It's by faith. And you know what? You just need to take it by faith. And God forgives you. It's right here. And you don't need to worry about it. And repentance would not have done its work. And what we end up doing is having to create a sterilized, counterfeit environment, an incubator to sustain those believers, because what their spiritual man was created to do on its own, what didn't happen in the womb of conviction. He was prematurely pulled out. And so now somebody else has to breathe and feed and do all these things for that child. And this shallow Christianity that we often see is the result of a lack of foundation in people's lives. And so, I am with the writer of Hebrews. I think it was Apollos. Some people think it was Paul. You'll find out I was right when we get to heaven. But he said, let us leave the elementary teachings and go on to the more advanced things. Let us not lay again the foundation. And I agree with that. We shouldn't have to keep relaying the foundation, but we want to make sure it's been laid before we move on. And we want to make sure that it's laid for us as individuals in your individual life. There are a lot of people that struggle with self-centeredness because they've never been unhinged from self. They came to Jesus as a healer. They were a victim, and Jesus healed them, but they weren't an offender that Jesus forgave. And the way you look at the Lord will determine, the way you approach Him will determine how you meet Him. And there needs to come a time in our life where we begin to see ourselves for what we are and our desperate need for Him. We were worshiping in the first service, and we were singing that song, Is He Worthy? Don't you love that song? I mean, I could stop right now and bring the worship team back up. We could have church. Man, that song. But I'd never seen that one line. I mean, I've sang it many times, but it says, Is there anyone whole? Whew. There's only one. There's one that's sinless. There's only one. But He's also whole. And that just so ministered to me because I am painfully aware of my own humanity and my own brokenness. We're all broken and we're all recovering from the fall. But there's only one who weathered all of this stuff called life and maintained His integrity. He was integrated. Jesus could always say, I mean it with my whole heart. He was always wholehearted in everything He did. And what you and I do is because of our shame and our brokenness, we break pieces of ourselves off and we hide it. And then we present the part as the whole and we're disintegrated. We're not wholehearted. We lack the integrity of that integration. And Jesus is the only one whole. It just so ministered to me. It's like, and I just felt like, Lord, I can hide under your wholeness. I'm still a work in progress, but he is the finished work. And I can approach every situation under that. Just a beautiful thing. So some of our repentance is acknowledging and recognizing those areas of brokenness and the lies we believe and realizing, oh, I see this wrong. Some of it is grief. Some of it is mourning. Some of it is, Lord, forgive me, and allowing that to go deep. I was at that men's conference, and I had one session Friday night and preached two sermons, and then there was another guy that started preaching at 10:15. Oh, my goodness. This guy got halfway through. I just wanted to lay on the floor and wail. It was so powerful. Man, I'm going to bring this guy in. We're going to have this guy in sometime. He's running a ministry for the homeless and for trafficked women and all this stuff, and he confronted 300 men with the problem of pornography and the objectification of women. And it was thick in the air. It was like he had a sword in both hands. It was so powerful. And just this, you could feel it under this grief came over the men. Not because, I'm sure in that size of crowd, there were men who had looked at pornography. I'm sure there were men that had hired prostitutes. But it was deeper than that. It was the underlying attitudes. And that's where this thing has to start. The underlying attitudes towards women. And you could feel it in the room. The men were taking responsibility. God, forgive us for what we've done to our sisters. To somebody's daughter by the way we've looked at women. And it was heavy in the air. And there was this deep repentance happening. It was a beautiful thing. But it was heavy. And that's where repentance always has to start. It can't start with our being sorry for our actions. Your actions are merely the fruit on the tree. Oh, Lord, I'm sorry. You got all this fruit, so we pull it off. And what happens? We make more fruit. We've got to get to the root of the attitudes, the underlying mindsets, the belief systems. Yes, there needs to be grief over the actions, but we need to repent and have our mind changed over the attitudes. And that's why in the Sermon on the Mount, Matthew chapter 5, it starts with what's called the Beatitudes. Let's read. Matthew chapter 5, verse 1. I'm going to read it on here instead so I don't have to pull back. It says that in Matthew 5, it says that what he did is he sat down and he began to teach them, saying that even the fact that he sat down, that's a rabbinical sign of authority. When the rabbi would sit down, now it means something. You know, it's not just off the cuff. This is authoritative teaching.
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0: Hello, and welcome to Just in Time Ministries with Pastor Rhonda Penquite. We have more power and authority in Christ than we know, and when we learn to act on it in faith, God guarantees our success. So let's join Rhonda as she teaches us how to walk in victory.
1: And God reached into the depth of each of those pits and snatched me out of death. He's done the same for you. We're not even going there anymore. We're not going there anymore because our focus is on something else. Romans 6:23, the wages of sin is death. Well, if we've dealt with the sin issue and we're not sinning, there's no wage. There's no death. We're not sinning anymore. We don't have to sin. Well, everybody said, well, you don't have to. Don't put yourself in a position to be tempted. Prayer and fasting.

you're no longer mortal, you are immortal, because he gives you his life through the Spirit. All right, so are we got this death, sin and death issues done and over, right? We don't talk about them, we don't need to. We're going to have to be ready to help other people through them. This is the process. We're part of the process. I mean, you know, there's other scriptures. There's so much more, but this is just kind of a basis. And know the scriptures about these things so that when you encounter these people, you've got your script already. That's what it's all about. We're in a movie, and here's our script, and we're going to be ready. We are ready. Which leads to the issue of healing. Psalm 103:3, God heals all your diseases. There's a scripture in the Old Testament, he blesses your food and water, and I would say air, because now they're poisoning the air. He blesses our food, air, and water, and he takes sickness and disease away from us, away from the midst of us. Isaiah 53:5, by his stripes you are healed. 2 Peter 2:24, by his stripes you were healed. They were healed in the Old Testament, if they believed on the stripes that Jesus was going to take. Well, now it's we're healed because we believe on the stripes he did take. It's happened. Acts 10:38, sickness and disease are from the devil, but healing is the children's bread. Healing is your heritage. You are a son of God, which makes you a child of God. Healing is your heritage. And the word brings life and healing to all your flesh. But there's so many things we can go on healing. And everybody should have the Charles Capps mini book on God's creative power for healing. All the scriptures are in there. Have copies of those on hand. Got a friend down in Arizona. She orders tens and dozens at a time. But she's down there in a Target-rich environment. So healing. Jesus came to heal you. The redemption includes your body. It's spirit. He redeemed your spirit. He redeemed your soul, your mind, your will, and your emotions. And he redeemed your body. And we're restored to everything back before the fall and how it was. There was no sickness or disease or sin before the fall. Everything was perfect. So this leads to the issue of being a new creation and living under the law of the Spirit of life in Christ Jesus. This is our focus. We have to deal with these other things just to make sure it's done. I'm over it. Moving on. Romans 8:17. We are joint heirs with Jesus. We have what he has. Think about that. Meditate on it. What does he have? Well, first of all, he's got all power in heaven and earth. The heavens and earth, all power. He's just got all power wherever you think it is. He's got it. And if I'm a joint heir with him and you're a joint heir with him, we have it. We have what he has. Ephesians 2:6. Because we are seated with him on our throne. It's his throne, and we're joint heirs, it's our throne. At the right hand of Father, the seat of all power. 2 Corinthians 5:18, we focus on things we cannot see. The things we cannot see are eternal. But spiritually, we can see them. We focus on the things that are above, and when we are so heavenly minded, sin doesn't have a chance. We're busy. The line is busy. Can't get in. Jesus redeemed and restored us to who we were before the fall, to the perfection, and to our original intent. That's what redemption is all about. Redeemed, I love to proclaim it, but people don't know what they're proclaiming. Jesus redeemed and restored us spirit, soul, and body. So what did he redeem and restore in us? Well, one, our perfection before we sinned. So sin's gone, and we're returned to that perfect

0: state and communion with him. Our health, by his stripes we are healed. Our youth, because our youth is renewed as the eagles. Our prosperity, because he gave us a more abundant life. Our immortality, because as he is, so are we in this world, cosmos. Our eternal life, we now live under the law of the Spirit of life in Christ Jesus. Jesus redeemed and restored us to our original state in order that we might now continue the original work that God had planned for man to do. And we hit on that last time. So how has this all happened? Well, we know that when he died, we died. When he was raised, we were raised. We know that now he lives in us. We know the Holy Spirit lives in us, leading and guiding us, counseling us, comforting us. We know that we are the temple of the living God, so God is in us. And the Bible says that we are alive with the life of God. So who are we? With all of this life, and we already died, and we're going to die once, what's left? Life. And what life? God's life. Jesus resurrected life. Holy Spirit life. Trinity life. Galatians 2:20 says, the life of Christ is in me. 1 John 4:17, as he is, so I am in this cosmos. The Bible goes on to say, I'm filled with his fullness daily. I am alive with the life of God. John 6:63 says, the Spirit brings life. Jesus' words are spirit, and they are life, and they are in us. So what's in us? Life. And he came to give us what kind of life? More abundant, above and beyond to the overflow. Galatians 3:13 says, we are redeemed, and redemption runs in our veins. Think about that. This redemption just keeps circulating through your circulatory system. It runs in our veins. It runs to every cell in our body. Redemption, redemption, redemption. We're redeemed from the curse of the law of sin and death. We're redeemed to the law of the Spirit of life in Christ Jesus. And that life in Christ Jesus is abundant, immortal, eternal, supernatural, full of resurrection power. And John 14:12 says, Jesus told us we are to do the same works he did and greater. Well, how can that be? Because he's in us, doing the same works. Philippians 4:13, I can do all things through Christ who strengthens me. All things, what's the limitation? Take the limits off. James 5:16, God's tremendous power is released to me through my passionate, heartfelt prayers. How do you get it? You have some passionate, heartfelt prayer. Pray in the Spirit, pray in tongues. Pray with urgency and fervence. Hebrews 13:21, you are equipped with everything good that you may do his will. Well, what's his will? Well, we go about being Jesus, doing what Jesus did, saying what Jesus said. You are already equipped. Start using your equipment. Practice using your equipment. It won't take long. God is expediting and redeeming the time. See, we're here to exemplify the gospel as a cosmic creation. We are cosmic creations, and we exemplify the gospel as such. Because I got born again, and now I'm a cosmic creation, they're going to see how we are, and they're going, I want to be like that. Well, here, let me show you how to become a cosmic creation. Let me tell you what the real gospel is. Not this watered-down gospel, you die and go to heaven. No. Your old man dies, you become a brand-new cosmic creation that never before existed, going into the realms with all the power of heaven and earth, being transfigured. Did you see in the one song, transfigures you and me? Boy, that took on a whole new meaning today when I saw that. Transfigures. Somebody knew that we will be transfigured just like Jesus was transfigured on the mount. Woo, we're getting there. Did you see in the group where I sent out the picture where you could see the form of humans, but it was all lights? Did you see that one in the group? all you saw was lights. You didn't like see a specific face. You saw lights, different colors of lights. Transfigures you and me. Oh, it's exciting. We are the light of the world, are we not? We're here to shine with the Shekinah glory of God. And when people see us, they need to be seeing glorious Shekinah glory light. We manifest the same works as Jesus, because it's no longer a speaking evangelical thing. No more not doing that. We will actually manifest the power of the Christ who is in us. Which means they get within my shadow and they're healed. They get within my spiritual presence and they're just going to fall out under the power of the Holy Spirit. In that love and the joy. Joy unspeakable and full of glory. Woo! We manifest the same works as Jesus did and that he still does because he has bestowed the same anointing of the same Spirit on us. Signs, wonders, miracles, and breakthroughs follow us everywhere we go. In our presence, people are healed and set free. We express such wisdom that the cosmos cannot gainsay or resist. We speak the manifold wisdom of God to the cosmos. And through Yahweh's wisdom, we take over the seven mountains and we govern this earth and the cosmos. And we exude the joy of the Lord. And people see that that joy is our strength. We exude the joy to the world and to the cosmos that the angel declared, joy to the world, for the Lord has come. And then, if that same joy that was set before Jesus that he saw, that caused his determination to get to the cross for us, that same joy is set before us. When you figure out what that is, you're well on your way. Romans 8:19. As the revealed sons of God, we fulfill creation's eager expectation to be set free from the curse and to flourish as God intended. Woo! Throughout eternity, we rule and reign with him as kings and priests. All things are restored. It is finished.
1: 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Thank you for joining us today. You are here for just such a time as this, so go forth in the power of His might and possess all that is yours in Christ Jesus.
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6: Now, when you get indoctrinated, you quit thinking. And when you quit thinking, you're in trouble, to say the least. But you see, God is telling us something here in His Word, that He chastens His children. Let's look at some of the passages of Scripture. Go with me to Ephesians 6:4. And ye fathers, provoke not your children to wrath, but bring them up in the nurture and admonition of the Lord. Now notice the word nurture here. That is the very same Greek word that's translated chasten or chastisement here in Hebrews chapter 12. It means to nurture a child. Now, that's quite different from what some of our preconceived ideas is, see. When we start thinking about chastening, we think God's whipping us. But it's used here in the sense of nurture. Now, go to 2 Timothy chapter 3, and let's read from verse 16. All Scripture is given by inspiration of God and is profitable for doctrine, for reproof, for correction, for instruction in righteousness. Now, the same Greek word that's translated chasten or chastise in Hebrews 12 is translated instruction here. So chastening means to instruct. Our Strong's Concordance says the idea there is to child train, to train a child. Now, what some people believe is God's chastisement upon people, his children. See, now he's talking about it, the father chastens his children. What some people believe is chastisement is not child training at all. It's child abuse. A friend of mine went to speak at a full gospel businessmen's meeting one time, and one of the group got up, and of course the man didn't know any better, so he just got up and gave his testimony, told how God gave him cancer to make him humble. Well, he said the wrong thing. My friend just took the rest of the night and said, if you don't learn anything else tonight, you're going to find out God didn't give this fella cancer. And, you know, he did it in a loving manner, but the guy came to him after the service and said, I appreciate that. He said, I'd never seen that before, you see. So here's a man that thought God had given him cancer to instruct him. Well, now, ask yourself this. If they could prove that you had given your child cancer, what do you think they'd do to you? They'd put you in jail. I mean, wicked men would put you in jail. See, that's not child training. That's child abuse. But you see how religious tradition has kind of crept in and drove these wedges into our thinking until we got to thinking that God's carrying a big stick and he's just out to put you down. No, I got good news for you. God's on your side. See, this is something... This is a sacred cow idea that needs to be kicked over. The devil's perpetrating this idea. You know, the Apostle Paul said in the last days, they'll give heed to seducing spirits and doctrines of devils. Now, you know, if anything comes near being a doctrine of the devil, it is the idea that God's making you sick and God's sending problems your way. That's a doctrine of the devil. Let me tell you something. God and the devil never has changed places. Regardless of what religion says, God's still a good God and the devil's still a bad devil. And the devil's not out perfecting the church. Do you mean to tell me? Well, now, you see, I heard a national ministry, and I don't criticize the man for the, you know, he's doing the best he knows how. Thank God he's winning some souls to the Lord, and thank God for that. But he said on national television, he said, you need to know who's sending the problems your way. And I was in a certain city and holding seminar, and I had television on Sunday morning. I was sitting right on the edge of the bed. I told my wife, I said, listen, this old boy's really preaching a good sermon. And he said, you need to know who's your problem. And I thought, boy, he's going to let them have it now. He's going to tell them the devil's their problem. And he said, when you find out who's your problem, then you'll understand more about it. He said, God's your problem, not the devil. And I like to fell off on the floor. Now, here was his contention, or his idea, was that God had us in the center of his hand, and anything that happens to you in life, the devil had to come through God to get to you. And if it happened to you, then it was God's will, or he wouldn't have got to you. Now, you know... You can't find anything in the Bible to back that up. See, that's a preconceived idea. Well, if that were true, then there would be no need to pray. Why would I want to pray? If it was God's will, it's going to happen anyway. If it wasn't God's will, it would never happen. Now, you see how dangerous these things are to your Christian life. You see, you could get crippled all through life by thinking like that. This individual said, if I ever had two good days back to back, it would hinder my prayer life. He probably never will. Because, you see, he's opened the door to the devil. And because he doesn't know any better. See, this is why Hosea said God's people are destroyed for lack of knowledge. Because he didn't know any better, see. Well,

0: We need to pray for him. I didn't say that to criticize the man, because he's doing the best he knows how. But you see, that just proves what Hosea said was true. God's people are destroyed for the lack of knowledge. The chastening of the Lord. Now, he says here that all Scripture is given, Paul says all Scripture is given by inspiration of God, is profitable for doctrine, for reproof, for instruction in righteousness. Instruction is the word, same word that's translated chasten. Now, if you go into John's Gospel, you find that in John 14 and verse 26 and some other passages there, he says, the Spirit of truth, when he has come, he will teach you all things and guide you into all truths. In other words, he will teach you these things, not the devil. The devil's not perfecting the church. Now, this certain individual went ahead to say, and I couldn't hardly believe this. In fact, I told my wife, I said, give me a pen. I want to write it down just like he said it, because I don't want to misquote the man. And I don't want to use it just to belittle the man, but to point out to the body of Christ how deceived people can be and how blinded they can be by religious tradition. He said, now people blame everything on the devil, but he said the devil is nothing more than an unwilling servant of God. I couldn't hardly believe what I was hearing. But now that's what he said. In other words, he was saying that the devil is really working for God. Now, you know, it's kind of hard for me to take something like that. Because Jesus said the thief cometh not but for to steal, to kill, and to destroy. That's the only reason he came. You notice that John 10:10 is the dividing line of the Bible. The thief come but for to steal, to kill, and destroy God's creation. Now, it didn't say the devil came to perfect the church, to perfect your faith, to make you more like Jesus. No, he came for only three reasons: kill, steal, and destroy. Then Jesus said, I am come. Thank God Jesus has come. Because he brought us the truth. See, the law came by Moses, but grace and truth came by Jesus Christ. Boy, there's a world of messages in that verse right there. Grace and truth came by Jesus Christ. Jesus came and told us the truth about the devil. Now, see, if you just study the Old Testament, you're going to be left in the dark about the devil. Because there was very little revealed in the Old Testament about the devil. Actually, there was very little revealed in the Old Covenant about the devil. In fact, if you look in the concordance, you'll find that there's just very few times. You can just about count on your fingers the times the devil's name is mentioned in the Old Testament. There was not a whole lot said about it. God didn't reveal a whole lot about the devil in the Old Testament because there wasn't much they could do about him. I mean, you see, they didn't have the authority over the devil. The only hope they had was to stay under the covenant and under the law. If they got out from under that, they were open game to the devil, and there wasn't much they could do about it. They were open game to him. Now, that's why you find under the old covenant how that the children of Israel, you see, the King James says, God sent snakes among them, bit them, and they died. See, it's translated in the Old Testament in a causative sense, when it should have been an allowing sense. And actually, what happened there was that God told them, I'm going to do to you, I'm going to allow to come whatever you say in my ear. And you know what they said? They said, we're all going to die in the wilderness. Now, you know, that's not very smart when God said it's going to happen to you just like you say. See, that's the Mark 11:23 of the Old Testament. And God said that to them, and then they said, we're all going to die in the wilderness. Wish to God we'd have stayed in Egypt. We're going to all die in the wilderness. Snakes came among them, bit them, and they died by the thousands. And then it got translated this way, that God sent the snakes. But now, here's the way to rightly divide that. Ask yourself this, if they had been obedient to God, would the snakes have come? Would they have died if they had been obedient to God? No. Then what caused the snakes to come? Their disobedience. Now see, the light comes out when you approach it from that angle. Now this will explain to you a lot of things that are written in the Old Testament. Now to help you understand this, you will find that in the Old Covenant, almost everybody believed that everything that happened came from God, because there was very little revealed about the devil. And they just assumed that everything that happened, they believed like this certain minister did that I was referring to. That if it got to you, it was God's will. And it wasn't necessarily God's will. So if we understand that, we can more readily understand some of the things that happened under the old covenant. Can you see that? Can you say amen?
1: 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Now, our offer this week has been offer number 7121. It's called The Chastening of the Lord. You know, there's so many people that really don't believe that the chastening of the Lord is through His Word. They think He chastens them with sickness and disease, but we go through scriptural pattern in the Bible showing you that God chastens us with His Word. And this is offer number 7121. It's a single CD for $8 plus $3 postage and handling, a total of $11. Now, this will give you information that will set you free, especially if you have believed that God is chastening you with sickness or disease. I've heard people testify and say, God gave me this cancer. No, God didn't give anybody a cancer. They received it, but it didn't come from God. And, you know, that's the problem. People have believed that everything that happens to them comes from God. Well, James says, submit yourself unto God, resist the devil, and he will flee from you. No, the dividing line of the Bible is John 10:10. The thief cometh not but for to steal, to kill, and destroy. But Jesus said, I am come, that you might have life, and it more abundantly. Not that you might have sickness and disease and poverty and cancer in it more often. No, he came that you might have life. God's word produces life. Man shall not live by bread alone, but by every word of God. So there's life in every word of God. God chastens us with His word. That same Greek word translated chasten in parts of the Bible is the same Greek word that's translated in Timothy, nurture, brought up in the nurture of the Lord. So He nurtures us with His word. That's offer number 7121, the chastening of the Lord.
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14: In Mark chapter 7, verse 24, it says, "And from there he arose and went away from the region of Tyre and Sidon." This is a very pagan area. "And he entered a house and did not want anyone to know, yet he could not be hidden." Verse 25, "But immediately a woman whose little daughter was possessed by an unclean spirit heard of him." So that tells you a little bit about this woman. She's got a daughter who is demon-possessed. And she heard of Jesus and came and fell down at his feet. Now the woman was a Gentile, or a Canaanite, a Syrophoenician by birth. And she begged Jesus that the demon be brought out of her daughter. And he said to her, "Let the little children be fed first, for it is not right for the children's bread to be thrown to the dogs." But she answered him and says, "Lord, yet even the dogs eat the crumbs." And he said to her, "For this statement, you may go your way. The demon has left your daughter." You know, like, so it's crazy stuff going on with these miracles, right? This is just so unusual, all this stuff. And I think these are teaching lessons for the disciples. He keeps telling them, "Don't tell them who I am. Don't tell anything about going to the cross. Don't say anything." And the reason they can't say anything is, guess what? They're not listening. They're not really understanding what the gospel is all about. They're not really understanding what the cross is all about. And so he tells them, "Don't tell anyone." And I think all of this is for the disciples as well. She had a heart issue, and I think they have a heart issue. This whole thing starts with, they have eyes to see.
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16: Hey gang, thanks so much for joining us today here on New Life Live. 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
17: How We Love.
16: Yes.
17: I almost forgot.
16: I
17: almost forgot to put my microphone close to me.
16: So call in. We'd love to have you talk to Mark. We've also got Dr. Jim Burns here. He's the founder of Homeward. He's written books, too. His latest one is called When Your Adult Child Strays. 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But Dr. Jim, hello. What's
18: hello,
16: on your mind
18: hello.
16: To start us off?
18: Now, you said hello. You're kind of talking like Mark.
16: Yes,
18: Mark's
16: yes.
18: From England.
16: On me sometimes, yes.
18: You know, the old country.
16: Yes.
18: He just has certain words that are great. Pattern. Say that.
17: Pattern.
18: I just love that. I swoon when you say certain words. You know, I wanted to talk a little bit about walls. I mentioned it on a previous broadcast. I was talking about boundaries, and I said, you know, boundaries shouldn't build up walls. They should build structure. And somebody, a listener, happened to talk to me later about this, just randomly. So I thought, you know, I'm going to talk a little bit about walls. Walls, when we build up walls in any relationship, it blocks intimacy. Now, intimacy means connection. And so if we have a bunch of walls built up, and I know this because I'm a good wall builder, in the first 10 years of my marriage, I don't know that we would have made it if I didn't start breaking down some of these walls. So walls block intimacy, like I said, and it's a defense mechanism. And defensiveness is never a good way to communicate, and yet we kind of do that so often. Defensive communication, you tell me if you're a defensive communicator. It avoids personal responsibility because, again, we're going at them. It avoids our feelings, our behaviors, our consequences. It causes distance when we're a defensive communicator. It puts us, trying to get us into control, but it kind of breaks down the relationship. It just closes healthy communication, and, you know, we're always blaming the other person. So walls that we build up around us, this is a quote, keeps the sadness out, but it also keeps the joy out. That's by Jim Rohn. So walls divide, walls separate our relationship. So we got to quit building up these walls because it's power struggles and emotional pain and loneliness, some of the if you're a wall builder, distance, lack of fun and joy, fighting, boredom, deadness, even feeling unloved and unloving. And I know this because, again, like I said, I can build up walls. So what kind of walls do you build up? I'm just going to tell you a couple of mine that I'm pretty good at. I'm getting better, see, after all these years. One is the wall of withdrawal, where I just kind of close, you know, into my cave. And Kathy would say, you're crawling into your cave. But I just withdraw because I don't, this is an attachment. This is a voider attachment mark. The wall of denial, that it's all about her. She's 100% wrong. He's 100% wrong. Or I'm right and they're wrong. See, and that's a denial about doing anything of us. Sometimes it's the wall of isolation, where we do not choose to share our feelings. So we're building up a wall, but we're not talking about feelings. And sometimes we have to get those feelings out. Here's one. Passive-aggressive behavior. I don't know if you guys ever do this, but I'm good at that. Passive-aggressive behavior is a biggie. It's an inability or unwillingness to say what you mean in a respectful way. So we go passive, or I can get sarcastic. So again, if you're a wall builder like I can be, know that your communication with your spouse, with your children, with coworkers, with your brother or your sister or somebody is not a good thing. The Bible says, with my God, I can scale the wall. So take God and scale some walls today and break them down.
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16: We are back on New Life Live. We'll get to the calls in just a little bit. But first, I want to talk about, you know, we always mention the word boundaries and walls today on New Life Live. But I think a lot of Christians are afraid to put up boundaries or things because it's one of those, but then people won't like me or, you know, but then we put up the wall so high that, like you said, it keeps the sadness out, sure, but it also keeps the joy out.
18: Right, exactly. And sometimes we think of boundaries and walls as the same when it's not. You know, you can have a fence that, you know, is a good boundary, but it isn't something that blocks you from seeing the beautiful trees or the sunset or whatever it might be. And, you know, I think we have to have some grit in our life. And when I say grit, I mean whatever it takes to have better connection with that relationship. And if that means counseling, then go get counseling. If that means admitting your failure, then humble yourself and admit your failure, okay? Because a lot of times it's our pride and ego. If it means putting more time and focus in enhancing the relationship, then invest the time and the energy and the focus. I mean, this is not something where there's some magic wand. Sometimes it's roll up our sleeves and work at having a more intimate relationship, but it's surely not going to happen with walls. And so you got to break down those walls.
17: Well, and bringing the wall down doesn't mean that we can't self-protect.
18: No.
17: That's how walls form. They're a form of self-protection. But as you said, it stops. You talked about joy and sadness. The sadness doesn't come in, but neither does the joy. Right. And I often say, I mean, walls stop people coming in, but they also stop you going out.
18: Sure.
17: They stop you from being your authentic self, people right. seeing those things about you. And when we pull those walls down, yes, it does make us vulnerable, but it doesn't mean that we can't have boundaries.
18: Exactly.
17: Boundaries, I like to say, is a wall that has a door in it. It says,
18: I love that.
17: You know, you can't do this.
18: Right.
17: Or I'm not willing to put up with this. But there's a way to enter back into relationship, and there's an invitation there.
18: You know, it's interesting because I remember a conversation that Kathy and I had some years ago, actually, where I did this right rather than wrong. It's because I do withdraw. So I was talking about the wall of withdrawal. And I'd go into my cave, but then I would come back in and act like everything was okay. And I didn't deal with it. And she wants to talk, right? So this time I said, you know what? I just need a break from this conversation. Let's come back and rethink this in about a half an hour. But I just need some time. And I actually I have a little office at home. And I went into the office and I kind of thought about it, prayed about it, and really got a better perspective. Came back in and said, I don't know what just took place, but I love you and I'm not going anywhere. And she said, well, I love you and I'm not going anywhere. And it was actually my boundary of saying, I can't keep going. I need to take a break, time out, was actually a healthy thing that really took us to a better place. But it wasn't a wall where I just went and fussed and, you know, fumed and struggled and then never dealt with it.
17: But if people didn't catch that, that was the door.
18: That's the door.
17: That was the invitation back in.
18: That's when, as soon as you said door, is what brought me this illustration. Yeah.
17: Yeah, because you didn't say I'm running away and I don't want to deal with you or listen to this.
18: Right.
17: You said I need a break, right?
18: Yes.
17: We often hear using an I statement, I need a break. But then you said I'm willing to come back. And what I find is that is so key, is to give a timeline. Because if you don't give a timeline, then the other person doesn't know if you are coming back. And then people, and sometimes they're not aware of this, people who have abandonment sensitivity, if you just, you know, run out the door and slam it, they may pursue and chase after you.
18: Right.
17: But if they know that you need a break and that you're coming back, it helps them be able to kind of quell the storm that's going on inside.
18: Yeah. And maybe they need a break too.
17: Yes, exactly. And that's what happened with Kathy. You went away and thought about it. She stayed and thought about it. And then you were able to come back together. And so, and that's the doorway.
18: No, that's right. Right. And that, you know, that works with, of course, with marriage, but it also works with our kids, with our business associates, with, you know, our brothers and sisters and people we struggle with, period. We just have to not build walls that don't have doors.
17: Mm-hmm.
18: Yeah, good.
16: 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And we've got conversations going on all the time. In fact, tonight we have a webinar going on. It is being hosted by Becky Brown and Dr. Alice Benton. The title is Grief: Healing After Loss. 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But again, that is happening tonight with Becky Brown and Dr. Alice Benton. And grief comes in all shapes and sizes. It's not just about, you know, losing a loved one to death. It could be losing your job. It could be about, you know, maybe mourning that as you're getting older and you're realizing that your health is starting to fail. And so you're thinking of those things. Maybe you lost your home recently or your job that you had forever. Watch this webinar. It is tonight. Get more details at newlife.com. Let's go to the phones and speak with Alex in Knoxville, Tennessee. He listens to us on WRJZ. Hey there, Alex. Welcome to New Life Live.
0: Thank you. My wife has nerve pain for about 10 years, and then it's now triggered vagus nerve seizures, so she'll have 20 or 30 of those a day. Mm. And my wife and I are just really struggling with, I mean, we've always had strong faith, but, you know, we've seen people that have gotten people off faith with them and gotten healed for cancer, or, you know, their baby in the NICU came home and they said it wasn't. And right now we're just very much not feeling seen and heard by God, and really having a hard time. Basically, her body thinks there should be an injury, and her brain thinks there should be an injury, and so it's creating pain in her body. And so it just basically kind of needs a reset, but there's not really been a good solution for anything. And so we're really struggling with being, you know, mad at God about this. And I know that he doesn't heal everybody. And I know, just like Job did not hear, you know, Satan and God talking about him. And the guy at the pool of Bethesda, Jesus walked in and healed that one guy and turned around and left. So I know I don't deserve an answer, but man, I sure would like one. And we're really struggling with just, you know, I mean, like, it's incredible nerve pain that she just can't really move. She sits, she lays in the bed most days, just really trying to, you know, keep her wits about her most, you know, kind of thing. And so it's just a really struggle, you know, with it every day. And I'm just not having a good way of.
16: Alex, do you want to give us your wife's first name?
0: God, not healing me.
16: Do you want to give us your wife?
0: Erin, E-R-I-N.
16: Erin. So if everybody watching and listening can keep Erin in your prayers as she goes through this, I mean, it's 10 years and it's gotten worse over time.
18: Yeah.
0: Right.
18: Jim? Well, first of all, I think your authenticity and your willingness to say, I don't really understand this God and have those kind of conversations, I think that's actually healthy in your relationship with God. Because you also said, look, there are times when God doesn't heal, even the way you explained the healing of the pool of Bethesda, but he healed one guy and then he turned around. I loved how you said that, frankly, because it's like I had never thought of it that way about all the other people who were by the pool and, you know, Jesus healed one and then he walked away. But that's a healthy place for you. Don't see that as a negative. God can take your concern on that. He gets you. He gets it. He doesn't always have the answer that we want. I have often heard my pastor say, God is never too early and he's never too late. And, you know, in this case with your wife, Erin, he's feeling a little late to you guys. And I totally understand that. So I think that's the kind of relationship you have. You have a good relationship with God because you're talking to him about what's most on your heart and with needs. Let me ask you a question. Besides that, what have you done to work, not you personally, but you and your wife done to work on the pain issues? Have, you know, you've sought medical advice, obviously. What are you doing?
0: Oh, yeah. I mean, everything, like, pharmaceutical-wise we've tried has been worse than what has been,
18: mm-hmm. Right.
0: You know, the pain that's been there. Mm-hmm. And so with the, so we've tried the more holistic and natural route. And then mm-hmm. we were working with a guy in Atlanta who doesn't take insurance. And some of that stuff has helped a little bit. I mean, it's just expensive stuff out of the pocket. And not complain, it's just the way
18: sure.
0: what it is.
18: No, sure.
0: And so it seems like sometimes it's one step forward and three steps back, and you're going. So, like, I mean, like, the guy that we found in Atlanta, I found him through an Instagram post on something totally different, and I started talking to the guy, and he goes, I'm going to connect you with this guy. And so I thought, oh, this is going to be a great God story, and it still might be, but in the meantime of the travel through the journey, man, we are really just struggling with the day-to-day with it. You know, I mean, we'll be married 26 years in October. We met at a Christian kids camp. I mean, we've been, you know, and not that my faithfulness requires him to do something, but we've been faithful, and we've got three great kids that love the Lord, and, you know, we're just going, man, God, I just didn't, we're mourning our relationship the way it used to be, and we're kind of mourning, you know, everything with going on with this, and, she's very lonely. There's a lot of people in the faith that don't like it when God doesn't fix you, you know, and so they don't know what to do mm-hmm. with somebody that is, you know, in that much pain and can't really do a whole lot. So there's a lot going on with it, but I didn't know if y'all had any wisdom or...
18: No, it is so hard. And the hard part is it sounds like you're doing what you're supposed to do in terms of even looking for the kind of help. There are pain institutes, things like that. And it sounds like you're doing all that you can do. And I think this is where life is really hard because you kind of go, what is fair? What is not fair? Why me? And yet at the same time, you know, I look from a distance at you, Alex, and at your wife, Erin, and I go, wow, you guys are still staying faithful. You have good kids. The results of your life are in the, you know, generation to generation with your kids, things like that. That doesn't make the pain go away, by the way. I totally get that.
0: Right.
18: But you know, sometimes, you know, it's hard because the Bible talks a lot about just persevering, stay the course, things like that. And you go, great, we're persevering, we're staying the course, and, you know, we're not getting any answers. Those are the tough times. And you mentioned, you know, the book of Job, and, you know, that's a very interesting story where, you know, Job lost a lot. And I still don't understand why, you know, that had to happen. Yeah, did he get things at the end better? Sure, he did. It's a beautiful story at that part. But what about the part that says, no, I lost, you know, my family? And, you know, your wife is in a tough situation. So you can't live, when Jesus says live one day at a time, I think, you know, you have to live 1 minute at a time. And that's a really tough place to be. I hope there's people around you who give you the love and support through this process. That, again, doesn't make the pain go any better, but it makes the dealing with the pain maybe a little better.
17: Yeah, Mark. Yeah, I think you hit the nail on the head here, Alex, that you guys are mourning, you're in grief. Mm-hmm. And when we're in grief, we do, it's one of the first stages, and I know it's been 10 years, but we try and make sense of it. Why, God, why? What is happening? Why isn't this working? And as you said, a lot of times Christians, not just Christians, I think just people in general, we can be uncomfortable when we see someone in pain and there's nothing that we can do. Mm-hmm. And so we may try and spiritualize it or may use platitudes. But I want you to know this, that even though, I mean, not everyone's going through the exact same situation as you, I think almost everybody has that point in their life where something happens to them.
18: Yeah.
17: You know, somebody dies and, you know, a child dies or a spouse cheats or, you know, some kind of horrific diagnosis where they do get to that point where they say, why, God, why? Like, why aren't you relieving this? I know I've had that in my life during my first divorce when my wife left. And she cheated on me, and I just couldn't make sense of it because I felt like I was doing the right things. And even Paul talks about having that thorn in his flesh. I think what I would say, encourage you in, is God does make space for this questioning. There's a whole book of Lamentations out there, but you know, practically I would say try and find a grief group and let us put you in touch with that, because when we get in front of others, people who don't spiritualize, people who don't fix it, people who are just going through the same pain as us, and we can comfort one another, it doesn't take it all away, but we can feel a little bit better. We can feel a little bit closer to God with that comfort. God is close to the brokenhearted, but we got to get out there and got to receive God's love through and comfort through others.
18: Yeah. And, sorry, you're going through this. You said the word grief, and you know, even Alice is going to do this webinar.
17: Yes.
18: I sent somebody to Alice, and she helped somebody greatly who was in a situation not that different.
17: Mm.
18: And it didn't take away their pain, but it helped them work through the grief that they're experiencing.
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16: For Alex, our previous caller, we've got some resources that we want to tell you about. And one of them is an article that's available on our website, newlife.com. It's called Feeling Disconnected from God. Because it sounds like that's, even though you're saying you haven't lost your faith, there's still that the little doubts that are getting planted there. And you've got kids, too. So this might be a good article for you to read. And we'll send you a link to it. Again, it's called Feeling Disconnected from God. And that webinar that we were just talking about that's happening tonight, stay on the phone. You're still on the phone, right? Yeah, you're still on the phone. We're going to send you a registration for that. So it's called Grief. What's the full title here? I had it here a moment ago. And here it is, Grief, Healing After Loss. Now, we're not saying that this is the end, that for sure that your wife, Erin, is going to be dealing with this for the rest of her life. But you guys have been going through a lot over the last 10 years. So we're going to send you this webinar at no cost. Everyone else, you can sign up for it by texting the word webinar to 28950. And a quick clarification here from Mark Cameron. Did you want to?
17: I've been married one time only before. I think I got stuck between saying my first marriage and my divorce, and it came out my first divorce.
16: Yes.
17: And we joked during the break.
16: Like, what?
17: I realized it sounded like I'd been married multiple times. Just, twice.
16: Yes. All right.
17: And still married.
16: Yes. Very cool. All right. So there are several ways that you can get your questions to us here at New Life. And you can find out about those ways at newlife.com/radio. Our favorite way is when you call in when we're here in the studio. But you can also leave us a voicemail or send us an email. And we've got a special email address set up and a special phone number set up. 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And here's one of those questions that was recently sent in. It's an email. It's from Alita. And she wants to know, what books can you recommend when someone is blaming you for their unhappiness? Alita says, 3 years ago, my daughter's 44-year-old husband had some type of breakdown after a school shooting where he imagined that this kind of thing had happened to his daughter. He went into counseling, and it was claimed that his issues are about his mother. He's been in counseling for 3 years and seems to be getting worse, not better. 18 months ago, when his dog died, he started using marijuana. This use has increased, so has his anger, which is now directed towards my daughter. She needs help now. And so what books would you recommend, first of all, when someone is blaming you for their unhappiness? Also, could you recommend books for dealing with a drug-addicted spouse? What would you guys say?
17: Well, Jim was talking earlier about walls, and blame is another one of those walls. Many people get stuck in blame. And when we blame others, we're very other-focused because we point to others and say, you're the cause of all the feelings inside of me. And it's true, people do impact us, and they can do things that can elicit feelings inside of us. But oftentimes there's a trigger, and what we're feeling on the inside is amplified because of our past here. And so I would say to our question asker here,
16: Alita,
17: I would say to you, I mean, it's a great question that you're asking, and I think that we have multiple books out there, and I think lots of books actually answer this question in some way or in another. I'm an attachment guy, so I would say looking at your attachment style, because when you can understand your attachment style, and when you can understand your spouse's and your family members' attachment styles, you can start to see patterns, and you can start to see where these things come from. And yes, while we can't always convince others that you know they're wrong or they're not right, what we can do is we can learn to depersonalize what that feels like to us, and we can recognize how that triggers us. And just because someone blames us doesn't mean that we have to live in that condemnation. we can clearly say, I don't believe that that is the case. We're allowed to have voice, allowed to have our own voice in here. It sounds like, though, Alita, that your daughter, you know, she does really need to take a stand, because it gets hard when people start to use substances. Oftentimes people use substances to manage the stress or the emotional, the diagnosis that they have, but then it becomes confusing as to, you know, how much of this is the diagnosis and the stress, and how much is this is the substance talking. So we've got to get the substance out of the way to really deal with this problem. So I would encourage you, Alita, to have your daughter reach out to a counselor. Not just, your books are great, and I've written a book, and Jim's written a book, and books have changed my life reading them. But we need to, sometimes when we're going through something difficult, have somebody walk us through our specific situation too. So I would also have your daughter reach out to a counselor, and that counselor can help her and probably help recommend some tips. Yeah, Take Your Life Back is a great book.
16: Yes, Take Your Life Back in the newlife.com store. And here at New Life, we can put you in touch with a counselor. So Alita, have your daughter call us, and we can help her with that. But Jim,
18: I would add two books. One is Codependent.

0: And that book basically says, you know, take your life back in some ways. You know, it's a great title, you know, the Take Your Life Back book too. The other book would be a book that's in our library called Boundaries. And Boundaries is a classic book. It's sold 4 million plus copies by Henry Cloud, John Townsend. And that's a great book, you know, to kind of think through. But Mark's right. Your daughter wants to get the kind of counseling. He didn't sound like he's getting very good counseling, or at least he didn't go through the counseling. Have your daughter get a good counselor.
1: Yep. And like I said, we can put you in touch with one here when you call us at New Life, 1-800-NEW-LIFE, or just go to newlife.com. 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The phone number's on there too. Larry, we see you on the screen calling in. We've got to take a break, but we will talk to you when we come back here on New Life. So I'm just going to lock him in now, and we'll talk to him when we come back.
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1: We've got Larry on the phone. He is in Nashville, Tennessee, and he listens to us on newlife.com. Hey, Larry, thanks for calling in today. You are on with Dr. Jim Burns and Mark Cameron.
12: Hello.
1: Hi, Larry. What's going on?
12: Hey, how are you?
1: We're doing well.
12: Yeah. I was just wanting to say, when I actually mentioned to the prior person, just the strange relationship I have with my daughter. I think a lot has stemmed from down through the years with her mom, maybe being bitter. And that's not to say that by any way of judgment, just the things, my efforts were never appreciated or even acknowledged to her. I was more the bad guy. And I'm just grateful and thankful I never had the heart to try to make her mom look bad or what have you, continuing my efforts. But to make a long story short, you know, now I have a grandson that she's kind of standing in the way of me having a relationship with him. And, you know, she told my mom that he's not going to, he doesn't really know me or won't know me, not acknowledging her end of not really allowing me to really see him. So one day I ran into his dad, and which I did tell my daughter some years back, actually when my grandson was born, I said, hey, whatever you do, don't run him off, meaning the dad. So, and I'm grateful that this guy's a good guy. He's taking care of my grandson. He has other kids, but he's doing his part.

0: and I believe even more. So I'm just wondering, with her being this way, should I just not really, you know, deal with it? I mean, like, if she called me, of course, I'm going to communicate with her. Mm-hmm. But I already kind of cut back on my efforts because they weren't being receptive. If I call, no return call, text, crickets, you know, no type of follow-up. Even Father's Day, she didn't even acknowledge me. And when I seen her at my mom's, she said, hey, you know, I've been busy. Sorry I didn't, you know, send you, didn't acknowledge Father's Day. And I'm like, mm-hmm. wow, she could have just took 15 to 30 seconds out of her time just to send a text.
1: Yeah.
0: But
1: how old is your grandson, Larry?
0: It's a he's 8.
1: 8 years old. Have you ever met him, or has this estrangement been going on for a very long time?
0: Oh, yeah, I met him. Okay. Yeah, I met him. She used to stay with my mom, so I used to see her quite a bit.
1: Okay.
0: And then, you know, when she didn't stay with my mom, that just kind of grew a much larger gap. I haven't seen my grandson since last summer.
1: Okay.
0: And the last time I had communication in regards to, she was like, hey, he wanted to come by my house and loves playing a video game with my son and this and that. And I thought, oh, yeah, sure, you know, I can make that happen, you know, make an arrangement, pick him up, whatever. And she never has communicated that apparently to him, but I said yes. And that's been what, probably about 8 months ago.
1: Hmm.
0: So that's making me look bad. And him being only 8 years old, he's probably thinking maybe I said no, which is not the case at all.
1: Yeah. Jim, what would you say to Larry? Or maybe you have questions for him, too.
2: Yeah, Larry, if your daughter was here and I ask her, why are you kind of blocking your dad, what would she say in a real succinct, you know, phrase?
0: You know, I think it all stemmed from way back. She was young when me and her mom kind of split. You know, her mom got married, I got married. I had a son, or mom had a son, then her mom had two more kids after that.
1: Mm-hmm.
0: And even in that time, I always felt like she should have gotten counseling, because at one time she was the only child for almost 10 years. So that's a lot to try to take on as a child and try to understand mm-hmm. this and that. You know, there's a stepmom, there's a stepdad, there's mm-hmm. more siblings, and then now she's not the only girl because now she has a baby sister. So it's a lot, and I've been trying to communicate that, not just for her, but with her mom at the time. Mm. And this goes back 13 years. So imagine her going into adulthood with all this that has been on the top.
2: Yeah. Yeah, let's use a word called reinvent. I wonder if it's possible to reinvent the relationship, because you obviously have an estranged relationship, but it's not totally estranged. She lives in the area. You run into her. You're talking with her, you know, every so often. What if in the reinvention, you moved from being, you know, kind of a distant dad, not always your fault, I'm not saying that's just you, but being a bit of a distant dad, to being maybe her greatest cheerleader and the greatest cheerleader to your grandson. If you, you know, your grandson didn't hear from you for all these months, but what if, you know, you dropped by, and even if they didn't let you into the house, but you had a, you know, a $22 basketball hoop that an 8-year-old plays, and, you know, you brought it to him. What if, you know, on his birthday, you went overboard and said, hey, is there any way you guys would let me, you know, take him to, you know, a certain ice cream place and have ice cream and just make it all about him, make it all about her? I'm not saying there aren't issues, but I'm saying one way that we find with semi-estrangements is to tiptoe back into the relationship by changing the way that hasn't been working, right, to a way that, you know, is going to. So, she probably wants, you know, a loving dad that you can be. And so I'm just wondering if you don't think, okay, if I was going to reinvent this thing, there's so many things I'd want to say to her. I'm going to say none of them, but I'm just going to, you know, move toward, you know, healing. And then somewhere in that, just say, I would love for us to get a reboot. They understand what a reboot is when it comes, you're rebooting your phone, you're rebooting your computer. And I just wonder if it's not time to have that. She's an adult now. She was a young kid when you got the divorce. And in her mind, there may be an abandonment issue, and she may have thought of you left her or things like that. And I get that. That's a normal thing for somebody. But now she's an adult. She's got her own grandson. She probably wants her son to be connected to you, but, you know, more on her terms rather than your terms. So I would kill her with kindness. I would I would kill her with generosity, and I'm not talking about buying her or earning, you know, her, you know, she, you know, I give her something so she deserve, I deserve to get time. But I just wonder if it changed it, just even in your actions, you know, your actions are going to speak louder than any words you can say. What do you think of that?
1: Well, we lost Larry. Somehow the line got disconnected. Okay. So Larry, if you're still listening, please call us back right away and we'll put you back on. But,
2: It goes against the grain a lot of times because we want to tell them how wrong they are, and maybe this daughter is. But sometimes if we reinvent it and tiptoe back into the relationship, I would bet you the desire of that young girl's heart, young mom's heart, is to have a relationship with her dad.
3: Yeah. Well, I wish we hadn't lost Larry because I wanted to gently and lovingly say something to him, and I feel bad now he's not on the phone here to answer back, but I wanted, you know, Larry, hopefully you're listening, I wanted to say to you, you didn't actually answer Jim's question.
2: Yeah,
3: when Jim said, what would your daughter say, you kind of gave some explanation.
2: Right.
3: And what I heard too when you were talking about this situation, she's not completely disconnected from you, and when you did see her, she did offer, and hey, I'm sorry that I didn't wish you a happy Father's Day. And so you know, my loving confrontation, I guess, you would say, not that confrontation is bad, but, you know, the Bible says, you know, better, you know, more faithful are the wounds of a friend than the kisses of an enemy. And some, you know, no one is perfect. And I'm sure there's a lot of things that were out of your control in this situation and that have been misinterpreted. I think the loving confrontation is, I think there's maybe some defensiveness there in you. And Jim is right when Jim is saying tiptoe. I love it. I love that phrase, tiptoe back into the relationship. And you're not really saying, like, just kind of slide your way in there and don't really acknowledge anything. I think tiptoeing your way back in is not coming back in and saying, hey, here's how I've been hurt about this.
2: No.
3: You have to go into these relationships, whether it feels fair or not. You know, if you want to reconcile, you got to go back in with that being your goal. And that starts with saying, hey, I've hurt you. Can I sit down with you and you tell me how I may have hurt you? And then you just go in with a notepad and pen and you just take notes and you write it all down and you just acknowledge and you say, thanks for sharing that. You don't have to agree with everything. You just say, thanks for sharing that with me. Can I think about that? And then you schedule a follow-up meeting and then you look, you know, you pray about this and you consider what could be true or what could be how it could have been interpreted that way, given her experience. And then you just own that part of it. And as you learn to do that, then what you're doing is you're modeling them listening to you and you're modeling that you want repair. And then they're more likely then to listen and hear your side of things too. I think we may have got Larry back. And
1: yeah, we did. And I don't think he heard anything that except for the last couple of minutes that when he called us back. But Larry, we make all of our episodes available on podcast. You can find them on YouTube, on the New Life channel, also at our website, newlife.com. So we do appreciate you calling. Do you think your book would help?
2: Yeah,
1: Larry,
2: I think I actually think that would help Larry. There's a whole chapter on estrangement, and I think Larry could practice some of those and jump back in.
1: Yeah,
3: and your other book too.
2: Yeah,
1: Doing Life with Your Adult Children.
3: Kids, yeah,
1: right. Doing Life with Your Adult Children. This is Jim's latest. It's called When Your Adult Child Strays: Trading Heartache for Hope. So, Larry, thank you for calling us and calling us again here on New Life Live. We're going to take a quick break, and then Marie, we will talk to you when we come back here on New Life Live.
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14: Well, hi to you, too. I want to talk about my husband, and I think you got in front of you what he has. He's got hypersexual OCD, and he's got clinical depression and avoidant personality disorder, PTSD, you name it, he's got it. And he had traumatic past as a little boy, and raised by a very tough mother, my mother-in-law was very tough. And we're going to be married 53 years. He's not the man I know now, but he battled this in 2018, and he was able to rise above it, get over it, and for 8 years, he did really, really well. He made covenant eyes with the Lord, and he was really doing very well. And then in January of this year, he went from one day to the next and just, I mean, it was awful. He was banging his head into the walls, and he just went bonkers. And he wanted to die, and he said, I've made a mess. This is happening all over again. I've made a mess. And now he's never looked at a computer or magazines or anything like that. But when he sees something visually with his eyes, somebody on the street, somebody anywhere, doesn't matter what age they are, female, he takes it all in and he can't forget it. And then he runs it through his head. And there's days he lays down and he ruminates on these images for 8, 9, 10 hours a day. And then when he's kind of over it or they get lighter, then he comes to find me, and it's just very difficult for me because he doesn't seem to want to rise above it this time. He wants to hold on to these images, and it's just been very hard for me. And I'm asking, I know how your program works. And I said to the young man that answered the phone, I said, I have so much to say. I don't want to be one of these people that never get to the point. So I need to just say, I've been advised to move him into an apartment. And they said if people are going to get better, they will get better that way. I pretty much leave him alone when he's, because if I ask him to do something for me while he's obsessing, he gets mad and either bangs his leg or he bangs the bed or hits the wall. And it's getting really hard for me.
1: Mark, what would you say to Renee?
3: Yeah, wow, Marie. It sounds like there's a scared little boy inside of your husband. Now, I don't say that to diminish, you know, the hurt that he's done to you, because I think, you know, he has done hurt to you, and that's real. And he needs to take responsibility for that and own that. But his childhood wasn't his fault. He didn't choose the mom that he got. He didn't choose the environment that he grew up in. And while he's got all of these diagnoses, and they're real diagnoses, most likely, I would say, is that they could probably all be traced back to self-protective coping strategies from how, you know, what he had to deal with from his past. Now, how we get over, or I shouldn't say get over, because I hate that term, because it's not get over, we got to get through something, but how we get through and we heal when we have these difficult experiences with our caregivers growing up, because our caregivers are our first lessons on relationships. Everything that we know, we've learned, and everything that we've learned, we've been taught. So everything that we know about relationships, we're taught by our first attachment figures, which are our parents. How we get through that is we need to have a reparative experience. We need to have an attachment figure there in the present that helps us go through that cycle of bonding. And Milan and Kay Yurkovich, who wrote the book How We Love, Milan used to be on the show for years, they have a tool called the Comfort Circle, and it's a way to have a conversation. It's structured listening and how to talk about the hurt that you experience in the present, but also be able to reflect on the past. Because when we can reflect on that and we can have somebody who can listen to us and hear us out, they don't have to agree with us, but to understand and empathize and validate, it helps us be able to, one, take responsibility for our reactions and to know that these are reactions. We are reenacting something that we learned long ago, so we need to take responsibility for it. But when you're also in the listener role and you're hearing somebody explain their pain, it, even though it doesn't take all the hurt away, it helps you make sense of what is happening. But something wonderful happens in that process itself, is that a healing starts to occur as you do that over and over again. So while I think boundaries are good and what you're being advised with, I would also encourage you, get into couples therapy with somebody who takes an attachment based approach and have them start to walk through you through doing the Comfort Circle. Try that for 6 months and see what healing that might bring.
2: Yeah. The only thing I would add to that, Marie, is somebody who understands your husband's issues, because there's a lot of issues that you talked about, and you've been married 53 years. That's somebody who's a professional. They can help you, because he doesn't want to be in this place. He truly doesn't. He's stuck.
14: No.
2: He was already in a good place for a while. So to get back to that good place, have that person help you make some of those, and sometimes they're going to be really tough decisions if you're, you know, been married 53 years. But I wouldn't, I mean, you need friendships around you. The Comfort Circle is perfect. Somebody also needs to help you do what it takes to intervene on him, because his behavior is getting so worse that you can't, you know, continue in the same place. So make sure you have a counselor alongside you who understands what your husband's going through, gives you the input to how do you empower him to make a better decision. And sometimes that's a hard decision. It may be moving out, it may not. But, you know, I'd make sure you do this not by yourself and not even just with friends. I would make sure that you do it with a a therapist who mm-hmm. understands this.
3: Yeah, you need your own help and support. And I didn't mean to say that, you know, it's all about you helping him heal. But yeah. you can help one another heal together, because yeah. hopefully he can take that listener on, hear
2: right.
3: you and hear how his behavior impacts yeah. Yeah. you.
2: Right, and sometimes in an intervention, him. You're right, because sometimes in an intervention, really, they'll make a decision to get help because of the way the spouse communicated mm-hmm. that mm-hmm. with someone else there.
3: Yeah.
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21: Jesus got out of the transfiguration up in the mountain. He's shining like crazy. He comes down. The people run to him. They're all excited. Jesus is shining like the lightning. And the disciples are having this argument down below with this father and these people, the Pharisees, Sadducees, and everybody. And they're arguing that his disciples couldn't cast out the demon that was in this father's son. And so they're saying, like, why couldn't we cast him out, Lord? And so Jesus comes down from the mountain. And there's this crowd, and Jesus asked them in verse 16, what are you arguing about with them? And someone from the crowd answered him and said, Teacher, I brought my son to you, for he has a spirit that makes him mute. And whenever it seizes him, it throws him down and foams and grinds his teeth and becomes rigid. So I asked your disciples to cast it out, and they were not able. And he answered and said, O faithless generation. In some versions, it'll say, O perverted generation. How long am I to be with you? How long am I to bear with you? And there'll be a third one. How long has this been happening? And so that's straight out of the book of Proverbs, chapter 1. How long, how long, how long? Wisdom, personified as Jesus, is asking the same questions out of Proverbs, chapter 1. How long, how long, how long? And I want to present to you this morning that same question to each of us. How long? And Jesus says, O faithless generation, how long am I to be with you? So that's the question. Is God with you?
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28: Well, Jessica Smart is back with us today on Focus on the Family with Jim Daly. I'm John Fuller, and we're glad you're here.
29: Yeah, we had a great conversation last time, things about being that memory-making mom and how to concentrate on that. Probably the biggest thing is how to prioritize your life so you're spending time on the right things. And Jessica gave us a good analogy of what are the big boulders in our life that we need to think about. 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
29: Jessica, welcome back.
27: Thanks for having me.
29: Yeah, this is good. It was so fun yesterday. You know, I was thinking about our boys, and I think it'd be shaped into a good question for you here right off the bat. You know, sometimes when they're younger, our kids, you know, they're at each other a little bit. And having two boys, I know you have two boys and a girl, but the two boys for us, I mean, I remember one day, they were wrestling down in the basement and Troy came up and he looked a little like he was in trouble. And I'm like, what's up? And he showed me his fist and he said, I punched Trent and he had his tooth in his embedded in his knuckle. And I was like, wow, you really whacked him. And I am happy to say they are best of buddies now. Yeah. But, you know, it was a moment that I think Troy probably had to set his boundaries with Trent, who was always daunting him. But speak to that idea that, you know, some your kids aren't always going to get along, but the goal, the long arc is that, you know what, they're going to like each other. I like that.
27: Well, I love that story because I think that kind of sums it up. When we were growing up, my mom always said, your siblings are going to be your best friends. And we were like, these people? Like, right. You are wrong. Maybe that was true for you. Yeah. But it has, as I mentioned yesterday, we live on a family farm with my two sisters and my brother is nearby. We have become each other's best friends. And so I think her language around it helped a lot because we were constantly told, these people are going to be your best friends. And she had this other phrase she would always say, if you can't love your family, then you can't love anyone else. And God calls us, these are the people God calls us to love and invest in. So I think messaging is important. But what you're saying is really a big deal. I think as parents, we're tempted to just like ignore it or give them technology or just go away. Like we don't want to deal with it. But the way that they treat one another is so important.
29: Yeah.
27: You know, that can make an impact on who these kids are becoming. So there's no secret sauce, right? If I had it, I would have $1 million. But some things that have worked for us, I think, at certain points, sitting down with the kids and sort of saying, this is your most important job right now. This is your calling, is to love your siblings. And there's usually always kind of the dynamic in the family of like the two that don't get along. And they switch. I think they like tag team and then tap someone else out when they're getting along.
29: No, but, I know yeah. the picture, yeah.
27: But sort of phrasing it as like, this is the job God has given you, is to love this brother, to love this sister. And then as parents, to put your money where your mouth is and really create systems in the home that are going to reinforce that. So, you know, it is hard to enact discipline. But I say to my kids, if you're not going to treat each other nicely, you're not going to live this happy, wonderful life and go have this, you know, plush social schedule where I'm going to cart you all over if you're kind of a jerk in the home,
29: right?
27: We're going to fix this. Like, you can't deal with each other nicely. Things are going to change.
29: Yeah.
27: And so on the positive side, people might call it bribing. I don't, but incentivizing your kids. So, you know, I talk about, I had two kids that had kind of been in a long story of not loving each other well, is what I'll say. And I told them if they played Monopoly for 2 hours and the winner was a good winner and the loser was a good loser and they didn't get any fights, that I would take them to Chick-fil-A afterwards. And honestly, like, that helped.
29: It worked, exactly.
27: You know, I as an adult use motivation in different ways. And so kind of giving them a little carrot of like, you know, I see you. I know this is going to be a tough job, but here's your reward. So that's just maybe one.
29: Now, did you really sit for 2 hours and watch them play Monopoly?
27: No, I was in the other room.
29: Okay, you just needed the outcome.
27: Right, yeah. You know? I mean, I was overhearing what was happening. But
29: that'd be even better. Let each of them vote on the other's attitude.
27: Oh, I don't know about that. That wouldn't have worked in my own house. Yeah, I did hear what was happening, so yeah. I could have assessed. But
29: you know, I was just going to say some of this is just practical common sense stuff, right? Mm-hmm. And just apply that and try to de-escalate as a parent and ask them. I remember a good friend of mine, Danny Vandenhever, down in South Africa. I used to watch him. He had four children, three older girls, and then the youngest was a son, Rudy. And Rudy, it was so fun because Rudy would be picked on by the sisters, you know, and then he would pick on him. And Donnie would say, Rudy, come here, my son. Sit in my lap and let's talk about what's happening. Why do you let your sisters get under your skin? How do you do this differently? And I just love the attitude and the way that he talked with him about, you know, this is what it means to be a brother. Mm-hmm. That's what he was saying. Mm-hmm. And don't take the bait and try to be a little above that fray. But talking about it is really good. Mm-hmm. Instead of going, what are you doing? Mm-hmm. Stop that. And, you know, kind of screeching back at that scene at your kids. Talk it through with them. What's motivating you to act like this, right?
27: Exactly.
29: So it's really good. And that's what your book is so replete with, and I love it. You also mentioned the book about memory making. We covered that last time, but you say it's important to create a strong family identity. I love that. I don't know that we did that well. I mean, we were Christians, and we talked about those spiritual things. But I don't think we ever wrote down a mission statement. You know, what is our family about? We talked about it, you know, what we want to be about in terms of loving each other and treating each other with respect and loving God and loving each other in the home and outside the home, our neighbors. How did you do that? And what did you write down?
27: Well, I don't know that you need to have a big giant meeting and flip. That might be exciting to some people.
29: Yeah.
27: Honestly, it is not to my husband. He doesn't love meetings. I love meetings. I think they're great. But
29: so first you have to negotiate that.
27: Exactly. Right. So you can certainly lay out a mission statement, and I kind of talk through that with values. But I think more it's about creating a shared family culture, and you can do that through stories, which, you know, I know some people are great at telling stories and some aren't, but just kind of having these things of retelling, like the day you were born, and here's a story about your grandfather, and shared language of things we love together. And I talk in the book also about recipes, which is kind of like, feels like a silly one, but it's really not, because you guys probably have family recipes that mean something. And so passing that down, it's a good just reminder as parents to have those conversations. We get in our own heads and we're busy with our own stuff. But that's what I'm all about, is just small things that make a big impact.
29: Let me ask you, Jessica, you also write in the book about creating a nest. That sounds self-described, but what do you mean by it?
27: Yes. And I don't want to put pressure on people of like, okay, now you're telling me another thing I have to do. Because really it's about love. My grandmother, as we mentioned yesterday, her house was a double wide trailer and it was quite cluttered. And she did not have a lot of money, but we loved it because we were welcome there. Mm. And it meant something, because she would give us canned peaches from Sam's Club. And, you know, we gathered around her big old table. And so it's about creating an environment more than curating this certain atmosphere,
29: right.
27: Which can actually sometimes alienate people. But I think just saying, how can I serve my people well? And I do think there's a time and a place to declutter and clean up, and that does serve our families well. If you're listening to this and you have little kids and you're just trying to stay alive, this is maybe not your season to create a nest
29: like this.
27: Just
29: stay alive.
27: Yeah, just stay alive. You're doing the right thing. But what my point is when you get a little bit of extra margin in your life, invest it in your home. And that can look a lot of different ways, right? Maybe you're a baker, maybe you're crafty, maybe you're a decorator.
29: A crafty. I like this. I've never heard that. The crafty. Yes. Are you a crafty?
27: I am not. And that's the thing. I did, right? That wasn't my gift. But I just want to, like, I guess, encourage moms to use their giftings on their family. And to our previous conversation, the culture today is encouraging us to go make a big name elsewhere. But what would it look like if you poured your gifts into your home and got excited about your own home? Like, what excites you about that? And how could you bring the gifts that God's given you to flourish and to create in your own home? And again, it's so exciting because it can look different for all of us. I outline in the book general principles like beauty and order, which I believe are gifts from God. So there's usually common themes, but you know, my mom's house was very inviting. It looks different from mine, looks different from my mother-in-law's. But just wanting to encourage parents to pour their energies, particularly women, in the home.
29: You know, one of the difficulties there, and, you know, I can just see this in the extended relationships that I have. You go to a dinner party or something like that. There can be, for a woman, and men too, but we're talking about moms and wives, this unhealthy kind of comparison that occurs. And it's hard to say where that line is, you know? So you're the busy mom and maybe you're out of the little stage. So, you know, you've got a little time to keep the home a little more organized, or kids aren't on the scene yet and you can keep things organized. When is it too much? I mean, I've gone into some homes, they look like, wow, this should be in a magazine. Mm-hmm. Every detail, every napkin is in the right place. You know what I'm saying? Well, and you're going, how much time did everybody spend on the house?
27: But it's like anything else, isn't it? It's about the heart and it's about the motivation. And I think of my mom, who has a beautiful home. And this summer we had an event. It was supposed to be a concert outside, and it started suddenly raining and thunderstorming. And she allowed 50 to 60 people to tramps in her living room to move the concert to an immediate house concert. And I saw kind of in her face of like, okay, this is going to be a lot. But because her motivation is to serve people, she was able to use her home for people and not for herself. And so I think just doing a heart check, but I agree with you, it is a hard thing. My point here is just to serve our families. Not everyone in the world has to like your house, as long as your family does.
29: Well, and you got to be comfortable with that.
27: Comfortable.
29: That's the point.
27: Exactly.
29: And maybe that's the line, when you're always feeling you got to do more to make them comfortable.
27: Mm-hmm.
29: Maybe you're over the line.
27: Mm-hmm. Yes, exactly.
5: Yeah, it makes me think of some of the questions you asked last time about sports involvement and things like that. What good questions to ask when you're seeing things maybe taking precedence over people.
27: Mm-hmm.
5: Our guest today on Focus on the Family with Jim Daly is Jessica Smart, and we're covering some of the content in her book, Come On Home, A Grace-Filled Guide to Raising a Family Who Loves and Likes Each Other. 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
29: Jessica, you dedicate a portion of your book to creating boundaries in family. You call it loving authority. That's a good way to put it. What does that look like in your home?
27: So loving authority, what we're sort of going at is not so much that they love it, but loving as an adjective, like you're, as a parent, trying to convey an authority that is loving. Hmm. So it's kind of like two ends of the spectrum, but not really. And this can be a little bit countercultural. You know, we kind of have like a gentle parenting moment, and there are certainly some good techniques from that. But there's just so much research, and I felt it in my own life too, that what kids really need is authority. They crave it. God made
29: boundaries.
27: Us. Yeah. Boundaries, exactly. But you can't simply have rules and boundaries. That's a cold home, and right. Many of us have been raised in that. That's not life-giving. You can't have all love, but you can't have all authority, you know, and not that spirit of you are loved, but here is the line, and don't go past it.
29: Right.
27: And I feel like my parents modeled that really well. Yeah. They didn't dole out punishments, you know, needlessly. It was just kind of like they expected the best of us, and we wanted to be who they thought we were. My dad particularly embodied that. He just really believes in all of his kids. And so you wanted to be what they thought you were. But also, you knew when push came to shove, there was someone at the helm. There was someone directing this ship. There was someone home. And that's very comforting to kids. So, yeah, loving authority. In my research, I landed on this phrase called elephant parenting. You know, we have the tiger moms, which is like the rah-rah, aggressive, you know, go
29: defense.
27: fight. Right.
29: Defend their child at all costs.
27: Yes, exactly. And then, you know, you have the helicopter parent. Nobody wants to be the helicopter parent. And so evidently this concept of elephant parenting is because I guess in nature, elephants are very nurturing, but obviously very strong. And so I kind of joke that that's what we're going for, is just creating this environment where it's a loving authority. And certainly easier said than done, but that's our goal. And as I have difficult times with different kids, the Lord has brought a phrase to my mind over and over, which is love hard, discipline hard. In the stages when things are just stressful and you're not really sure, to both discipline really well, but also to really love them well. Take them out to breakfast, give them a back scratch, spend time with them so that they know my mom and dad really love me, but also they're paying attention.
5: Hmm.
27: You know, yeah. They're not going to let me slide out of here.
5: Yeah. Jessica, how do you elephant parent a cactus? I'm thinking about as kids get older, as they get older, they just, you know, they get all feelings
29: prickly.
5: Bent out of shape, and you can't talk to them. They want to eye roll you to death. So what does it look like to be the elephant parent as they get older?
27: I think that, I mean, yeah, that is $1 million question. I think it's so important for us to be the adult in the room and to guard our feelings and to not get our sense of security from how our kids are relating to us. We're not in it to be friends. You know, there's a bigger picture. There's a perspective. There's a long term. And how many of us either were or know stories of kids that just were difficult for a couple years and then they come around. You know, and my mom just did such a good job of loving the kids in her life through different seasons. I think she just had a long-term perspective. It was like, you and I, we're going to be here forever. I'm going to love you forever. You can be a little bit weird right now, be a cactus, but I'm here. I'm not going anywhere. And so there's just this deep, I think that unrattles children. You know, it's deeply settling. And you just can't evaluate what you're seeing, you know, without taking into account what's happening under the roots of the cactus, I guess.
29: Yeah, and I think to peel that back a little bit on the parenting side, what's going on in you where you need that perfection out of your child?
27: Yeah.
29: And the damage that's going to be done expecting perfection, because guess what? You're not perfect either. Mm-hmm. That's the whole point of the spiritual battle in this life, right? Mm-hmm. That's why we're all sinners saved by grace.
27: And it comes back to, what is our goal? And this is terribly convicting to me, but is my goal to curate this wonderful family so that it looks good? Or am I just trying to be faithful to what God has called me to do? And if you're trying to be faithful, that simplifies things, because you can accomplish that.
29: Yeah.
27: You know, there's not a, you can't control your kids' behavior, but you can control if you submit your life to the Lord and just try to be obedient. And I think that's what my mom and my grandmother modeled so well throughout the years.
29: No, and it's so good. You know, Jessica, that raises a point. We've been working with Katie Faust, and she's got a great little ministry called Them Before Us. And the theme in there is a real general principle when you look at culture today. And that is, there was a time when adults sacrificed for children. And now, as a culture, we're kind of asking children to sacrifice for adults, whether it's broken marriages and kids ending up in foster care, or, you know, the whole LGBTQ thing and children adopted into, either purposefully adopted into, homes with no dad or no mom. And we're just, as a culture, losing our way to say, let's put children first ahead of us, rather than adults being selfish. And I think that's really at the core of the whole culture, and trying to figure out, how do we do this? And how do we, like your grandmother, how do you say, okay, I may not have the perfect marriage, and it may not be even a healthy marriage, but I'm going to fight for staying together, making the improvements I can make, really for the sake of the children and the grandchildren. That's a noble goal. Now, we're not talking about if you're in an abusive situation, you got to get to safety and those things. But we're talking about, you know, just the apathetic marriage. Think of the kids and the grandkids. And, you know, in there, God will be present for you and with you. And aim to do better. And that's your goal, is to do those things where you can hopefully have a good marriage, something that you're excited about, right?
27: Yeah. And so many of these issues that we're talking about are about perspective and doing something today that's not paying off today, but paying off later. And I talk in the book about planting a tree, which seems like a colossal waste of time in some ways, because you're not going to eat that fruit for years and years and years. But so many of these women that I have seen in my life were planting fruit for years and generations down the road. I heard just such a cool story recently. I don't know if you guys follow Forrest Frank, but, you know, he's this Christian musician who has exploded not only the Christian music scene, but the non-Christian, and is really kind of reaching this new generation. But I heard a clip of a conversation with his grandfather and him, and his grandfather just said, "We've been praying for you for years and years, and it's so cool that you're the one God is using to reach this generation." And Forrest spent years not walking with the Lord. And so it was such a cool reminder to hear, like, this grandfather had been praying for him years and years and years, and now the fruit. And so we have no idea who we are raising.
29: Well,
27: we have no idea who we're raising and how they're going to impact the culture. So the small decisions that are difficult now may be growing fruit that we have absolutely no concept what it is. And that's energizing to me as a mom.
29: These are good pow punches right at the end here, because I wanted to end with your mom's story of her ability to forgive, which you noted in the book, and what an impression that made on you.
27: Yes, we mentioned yesterday just common themes that I saw in strong families, one being they have someone who has made the family their highest priority, two being, which we spoke about, that they not only love but like each other, three being that there's a loving authority in the home. And then the last one is that I think strong families forgive, because, you know, I say you can take all the vacations you want, you can do all the traditions, but if there's this latent rumbling of bitterness, that's very hard to unseed, and it will eventually become evident. And so my mom has just done such a good job of retaining grace in her heart and in the home. And that is easy to say, but so hard to do, because it means that you are forgiving people for doing things that are wrong. But if you don't have that in the home, I don't think any of the rest of it is even going to make a dent. You know, if there's not a culture of you're forgiven and we love you and you and I are going to be in this for a really long time together. So big picture, like, we're going to let whatever this is go. And again, we live on a family farm, so we have issues, right? Whenever people are together, there's going to be stuff. But my mom would just often say, Jesus has forgiven me so much, I don't want to hold on to any bitterness. And, you know, I remind myself, if she can forgive, of course I can. If Corrie ten Boom, you know, we've heard her story, if she's able to forgive, surely we can for some of these, you know, petty or maybe not petty infractions within the home. But I do think grace and forgiveness is the foundation.
29: Well, it sets a great aroma. Yeah, I mean, that's a spiritual truism, right? Those are characteristics of God. So when we're putting those into play in our life, forgiveness and love and kindness and goodness, the fruit of the Spirit, you're going to have a great aroma in that home.
27: And I like how you said fruit of the Spirit, because this isn't something we can conjure up on our own.
29: Yeah.
27: Right? We need help. We need outside help.
29: Well, it's of His character. Think of that. And that's what we're aiming for. Jessica, this has been great. I so appreciate the time we spent together this time and last time. And your book, Come On Home, A Grace-Filled Guide to Raising a Family Who Loves and Likes Each Other. I just love the title, and the content is so good. Thanks for these great nuggets of wisdom on marriage and parenting. So thanks again for being with us today.
27: It's been an honor to be here.
29: Yeah, it's so good. And I think, hopefully, you're catching it. What Jessica's book is filled with is great information on how to adjust your compass. And if you're in that spot where, like we talked about last time, you may not be spending your time in the right places, you need to reorient what's a core principle for you, the book will guide you in all that and help you rethink what are the big rocks in that jar, what are the pebbles, and then what's the sand stuff that you do quickly or maybe don't do at all in order to give you time to do the other things that are more important. I think most of you are going to say, yes, I need that. Get in touch with us. Just make a gift of any amount to help the ministry here at Focus, and we'll send you a copy of the book as our way of saying thank you for being part of the ministry. And let me also say this, I'm so grateful how God is using this program to change lives. A mom named Ann from Nebraska said this, "As a stay-at-home mom of three teenagers, I listen almost daily to your broadcasts. The variety of your shows provides guidance and encouragement to me as a mom and a wife, but also as a Christian. I often find myself sharing episodes with friends and family. God is really working through this ministry. You're in our prayers." Well, thank you, Ann. I certainly love that impact on you and your family's life, and I thank you too for the endorsement and for allowing us to come alongside you as a mom and wife. That's what it's about. 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And Jessica, really, for those that come on and are guests on the broadcast, you're doing ministry through this machine at Focus on the Family. So thank you for pouring into and taking the time to be on the show.
27: Well, thanks. 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
29: Keep it going.
27: Yeah.
28: That's
29: well,
28: great.
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3: You know, I found myself this week literally weeping uncontrollably before God and saying this, "Lord, may this generation be like the Joshua generation. Lord, may this generation have the faith of Joshua generation. May this generation, Lord, have the courage and the victories of Joshua's generation." Joshua's generation could have said, "You want me to do what?"
2: And that is the title of Dr. Youssef's current teaching series on Leading the Way. You want me to do what? Practical lessons about facing the impossibilities in life with faith. Now, Joshua was charged with leading more than 1 million people into a promised land, and then walking around a nearby enemy city with a marching band. Neither situation something familiar to you and me, but God may ask you or me to do something that still causes the words, "You want me to do what?" to be mumbled out toward heaven. So let's listen together to a message Dr. Youssef is calling, Stay with the Program.
3: Fear is one of those emotions that I never trivialize or minimize. It's one of those emotions that I never underestimate. And if you've read some of my books, like If God Is in Control, Why My Life Is Such a Mess, you have read some of my testimony of how at times I've experienced what I would call a rash, raw, and naked fear. I know how fear can be one of the most demoralizing experiences in human existence. I know that. And there's nothing wrong with experiencing fear at times. The question is, how do you overcome fear? How do you defeat fear? That's really what matters. Because if fear is not overcome in your life and in my life, why do I say this? Because I have seen it. When continuous fear stays in your life, it robs you of joy. Continuous fear deprives you of your effectiveness for Christ. Continuous fear will steal your God-given potential for Him. Continuous fear will render you useless for the kingdom of God. Because continuous fear is Satan's method of keeping you from understanding your mission in life. That you are an apostle of Jesus Christ in your workplace and your school. That you will be hindered from witnessing to the power of salvation when you live in fear. But the only thing I understood through the years of overcoming and overwhelming fear is faith. I have experienced in my own life that whenever fear is up, faith is down. And whenever faith is up, fear is down. It's like that seesaw. You see, courage is not an absence of fear, but courage is fear that has been overwhelmed by faith. Somebody was lamenting the fact of how fear has kept modern-day Christians, believers, from witnessing for Jesus Christ. Fear of all kinds have kept people's mouths shut, testifying to the power of God's forgiveness and healing in our lives. Because in days gone by, the believers in Jesus Christ saw themselves as a mighty spiritual army for Jesus Christ. In days gone by, Christians viewed themselves as soldiers for Jesus Christ. Christians viewed themselves as warriors for Jesus Christ. Christians viewed themselves as a mighty army lined up behind the commander-in-chief. And that is why they sang songs like Onward,

0: Christian soldiers marching us to war. Today, the Church of Jesus Christ is open for entertainment, and we have ceased to see ourselves that we are men and women, boys and girls of power and might, that we are soldiers enlisted in the greatest army that has ever existed, the army of Jesus Christ. And this poor guy looked around and saw what's happened to the Church of Jesus Christ, to the believers. And he wrote a parody of the song. Here's what he said. I want to read it to you. Backward Christian soldiers fleeing from the fight, with the cross of Jesus clearly out of sight. Christ, our rightful master, stands against the foe. But forward into battle, we are too chicken to go. Like a mighty tortoise moves the Church of God. Brothers, we are treading where we have often tread. We are much divided, many bodies we, having different doctrines and not much charity. Crowns and thrones may perish, kingdoms rise and wane, but the Church of Jesus hidden does remain. Gates of hell should never against the Church prevail. We have Christ's own promise, but we think we'll fail. Sit here then, you people. Join our useless throng. Blend with ours your voices in a feeble song. Blessings, ease, and comfort ask from Christ the King. With our modern thinking, we won't do a thing. It hurts, doesn't it? The Israelites in the book of Joshua chapter 6 were a mighty army and saw themselves thus. Because they refused to allow fear to dominate their life. They refused to allow things to detract them from their mission. They refused to allow their previous victories to hinder them from moving into another victory. They refused to allow fear to keep them from conquering walls. And beloved, I want to tell you something. That is what fear is doing to believers today. It is keeping them from conquering the walls of Satan's domain. It is keeping them from bringing down the walls of addictions, keeping them from defeating temptation in their lives, keeping them from reclaiming the places of work and the schools and the neighborhoods for Jesus Christ, keeping them from giving generously of themselves to the work of God here and around the globe, keeping them from telling the world about the one who saved them eternally. Perhaps there was no point in Israel's history before or after this time here in Joshua chapter 6 when they exercised faith and overcame fear than this point here in Joshua chapter 6. You see, the previous generation of Israelites all died in the wilderness. Every one of them got buried in the wilderness. And they never saw the promised land. And there is a good reason for that. Because they were constantly whining and complaining. Because they were constantly criticizing and murmuring all the time. No wonder God waited until that generation died and buried before he took the next generation on to the promised land. You know, I found myself this week literally weeping uncontrollably before God and saying this, Lord, may this generation be like the Joshua generation. Lord, may this generation have the faith of Joshua generation. May this generation, Lord, have the courage and the victories of Joshua's generation. Joshua's generation could have said, you want me to do what? You want us to do what? Penetrate the impenetrable? You want us to do what? Can't you see this fortified wall here? Can't you see that Jericho is an impossibility, is beyond our ability to conquer? Can't you hear the taunting of the Canaanites of us? Can't you understand how mighty Jericho is? Don't you know that they have an advanced armories? They have advanced weaponries? And furthermore, listen, Joshua, what is this divine strategy? Is that a joke or what? What is this divine strategy? You want us to do what? March around the walls once a day in silence? You want us then on the seventh day march seven times? Then on the seventh day you want us to blow trumpets and shout? What is it going to do to the wall? What is that going to accomplish? This has to be the most bizarre, the most nonsensical strategy. What is this marching supposed to accomplish? What's it supposed to do other than make us a laughing stock of the Canaanites? What is this marching outside of the wall supposed to accomplish other than getting us killed by the spears of the Canaanites? Even Joshua himself, even though he is a veteran of many wars, he must have had his doubts about the strategy. But he responded in unquestioned obedience. And beloved, that's what faith is all about. Listen, we can all spend our time debating what faith is. Faith is very simple. It is expressed in absolute, unquestioned obedience to the Word of God. That's what faith is all about. Everything else is just talk. Amen. Joshua probably felt that this divine strategy, it just doesn't make sense. But he said, God said, do it, and I'm going to do it. It may not be the most logical, it may not be the most rational, it may not be the most intelligent strategy that he has ever encountered, but he said, Lord, I'll obey whatever you say. It doesn't make sense to me, Lord, but I'll do it. Let me ask you this, what is your Jericho? What is your Jericho? What is your menacing obstacle that stands in the way of your victory? What is that giant that is harassing you and taunting you? What is hindering you from keeping and claiming your school and your workplace and your neighborhood for Jesus Christ? What is that past that is holding you hostage? What is that power that got you in its clutches? So much so that you feel inadequate to speak to someone about the power of God to forgive sin, to heal and restore. Is it fear of rejection? Is it fear of failure? Is it fear of embarrassment? Is it fear of being taunted? I'll make you a promise. If you look deep to find out the cause of that fear in your life, and you keep digging, and you keep digging, and you keep digging, you're going to discover at the root there is disobedience. There's disobedience in your life. So what's the answer? Get on with God's program. You say, how do I do that? What is God's program? It is for you to exercise complete trust in the promises of God. It's for you to develop a complete trust in the presence of God. You see, that's what the Ark of the Covenant was all about. It was representing to them the presence of God. And they're going to say, yeah, we sure helped us across the River Jordan, but can't really take us over that wall. That's God's program. How do I trust in God's program? How do I trust in the presence of God in my life? How do I do that? By spending adequate time alone in the presence of your Heavenly Father, developing intimacy with Him. But how does that work practically? As you develop intimacy with God, He's going to direct you. Sometimes God is going to say, keep your mouth shut. It's hard for some. Sometimes He said, you need to speak. You see, for some, God is saying, just love that person, don't say a thing until the right time. For others who have been silent for so long, God is saying, now you need to speak. See, He will guide you to His program. Listen carefully, please. I'm convinced personally, being from the Middle East myself, I am convinced that the greatest temptation to these guys was to stay silent for a week. You want us to do what? March around and around for first day, and then the second day, not saying a mumbling word? I mean, there's no way. How can you do this? I mean, that is a miracle in itself. It must have been killing them. I can't imagine. Some of them want to express themselves. I'm convinced one of them wanted to lean over and say, hey, Joe,
1: Joe. I don't like this one bit, do you? And the other say, no, I can't stand this silence. It's killing me, all this marching. Can you believe it? Can you believe this guy, Joshua, telling us that we're going to be shouting and blow trumpets and on the seventh day and we're going to have victory? Yeah, this guy is dense. I mean, he really is. He's just dumb. Man, oh, for the days of Moses, he's always listened to our complaints and he always cried to God to change his mind. The silence was killing them. Not only that, but these tribes have always been on each other's throats. I mean, they fought, they argued, they had the worst time. But here, they united. No bickering, no complaining, no murmuring, they were united. How many of you believe that if this body of believers, if this body of believers become united in prayer, become united in tithing and giving, become united in serving, become united in witnessing, become united in mission, become united in reaching out and reclaiming our schools and our workplaces and our neighborhoods for Jesus Christ, how many of you believe that will change a city? I believe that with every ounce of my being. Amen. Give God glory. Amen. You know, I read that General Patton, who was very unorthodox anyway, had a very unusual method by which he promoted officers in the army. Very unusual. He would say to the officers, men, I want you to go behind this warehouse, and I want you to dig a trench. I want it to be 8 feet long, and I want it to be 3 feet wide, and I want it to be 6 inch deep. And then he lets them go do the job. Unbeknown to them, there was a room in that warehouse behind which they're going to dig the trench, where all the tools are kept. And next to that room that has the tools in it, he sits there. So as they come to get their tools to dig the trench, he would hear every word they have spoken. Someone would say, this is demeaning work for officers. Some would say, this trench needs to be dug by electric powers, not by hand. Others would complain about how pointless it is to dig the trench in this lousy weather. Others would complain, why only 6 inches deep? But then there would be that odd officer who would say something to the effect, who cares what the so-and-so wants to do with that trench? Let's just dig it and get it over and done with. And that was precisely the officer that was promoted. Now, beloved, listen to me. God, too, is looking for men and women, boys and girls. God, too, is looking for those who will put their faith to work by unquestioning obedience. Because here's the truth of the scripture. When you act in obedience, God will manifest His power. When you act in obedience, God will work in the hearts of others and soften the hardest of them all. When you act in obedience, God will manifest His awesomeness. When you do the possible, God is going to do the impossible. When you follow His strategy, He will give you success. When you get on with His program, He will bless the smallest and the simplest things in your life. Amen. He will give you Jericho. Whatever your Jericho may be, He will give it to you. You notice in the scripture says, the Lord already gave it to us, as if this already happened. He will make walls that look impenetrable in your life crumble. He will melt hearts. He will confuse the enemy. When Jesus turned water into wine, He asked for the jars to be filled with water. He said, you know, that's odd. The one who is able to click his finger and change water into wine surely must be able to just fill the jars himself. Just said, let there be water, and there was water. No. He wanted them to be part of the miracle. just like he wants you to be part of the miracle of saving souls. When he raised Lazarus from the dead, he asked for the stone to be removed. Wait a minute. The God who tells the dead to rise, surely he could click his fingers and the stone will be removed. Sure, he could have done that, but he didn't, because he wanted them to be part of the miracle. God wants us involved in the miracle. Listen, God is the one who does converting of souls anyway. God is the one who brings conviction and reveals to us that we are sinners and heading for eternal damnation unless we repent and turn and receive forgiveness from the hand of Jesus Christ. Only God can do that. But he uses you and you and you and me to be involved in the miracle. What a privilege. What an honor. When you do what you can do, God will do only what God can do. When you reach out in love to that person or this person that God has been laying on your heart, who's desperate to hear the message of forgiveness, to hear the message of peace, inner peace, to hear the message of meaningful life, to hear the message of eternal life, God will soften hearts. When you let his light shine in your life, he will shine his light on the other person's heart. Listen, the secret of success in Jericho was not Joshua's military ingenuity. It was not his skills in warfare. Victory came because Joshua and the people of God heard God and obeyed God. Isn't that simple? And yet most people stumble over it. It is so simple. Listen to God, obey God. Victory came because they followed God's strategy. Victory came because they got on God's program, not their own program. And God will give you victory when you begin to see your first task as a missionary in your mission field. When you begin to see your first task is obedience. If you sit in the presence of God unhurried, unflustered, he will give you the words to speak. Oh, sometimes he'll tell you to keep your mouth shut. He is the God of the harvest, and he knows when the harvest is ready. He alone. When you are still and know that he is God, he will guide your words. He will guide your steps. He will guide your mind. He will guide your service. He will overwhelm all of your fears. The ones that are known and the ones that are unknown.
2: 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All right, growth is not slowed, and if you haven't already, he would love for you to join him as a frontline mission partner. 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
7: Our worldview needs to be defined and guided by what God teaches us about who He is and how He wants us to live. Mm. You know, and He gave the Ten Commandments to be the worldview of Israel. Mm. And one of those commandments is honor your father and your mother. You know, taking care of our elderly parents it's easier to ship them off somewhere, you know, than to take the extreme amount of time and energy and sacrifice that's needed. I'm so blessed by what I'm watching in my wife. If I can be 10% of what my wife has in her character toward her elderly parents, I would want that. Mm. My mom's in her 90s and we clash, you know. She's so much like me, you know, or I'm so much like her. And it's easy for me to get frustrated, but she has needs too, you know. And so I've got to look at my life and say, what's most important?
8: Jesus is wonderful. He explains the law like this. Love your God with all your heart, soul, and mind, and love your neighbor as yourself. In that, he's not just explaining the whole of the law, every single command. He's explaining the Ten Commandments. Mm-hmm. So the first half of the commandments have to do with God, and the second half of the commandments have to do with man. Mm-hmm. Right in the middle is this command, honor your father and your mother, because they represent God to you. Mm-hmm. And you are ministering to them as if you're ministering to God. That's why it says that in your days it may be long upon the land in which you live, the Lord your God is giving you. And God has given you your family, and as you take care of them, your children see you ministering to them, and then they minister to you.
7: Wow. That's really good.
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0: I probably don't need to ask this, but have you ever lain awake at night, staring at the ceiling, wondering how you're going to make ends meet? Maybe an unexpected bill showed up. Maybe work slowed down. Maybe something shifted in your family, your health, or your future. And now anxiety is whispering in the dark. Well, maybe the better question isn't if you've experienced that kind of worry, but when was the last time? Welcome to Through the Bible. I'm Steve Schwetz. And if you know that middle-of-the-night anxiety, let me tell you two things right up front. Number one, you're not alone. And two, there is an answer. Not my answer, not a financial strategy, but counsel straight from the lips of Jesus. In Matthew chapter 6, he addresses the age-old fear of not having enough. As the Bible Bus continues our five-year journey through the whole Word of God, Dr. J. Vernon McGee shows us what our Lord says about worry and how Christians can rest even in uncertain times. Now, as we settle in, I want to share two letters that remind us how God's Word meets people right where they are. First, here's a note from Mike, a long-haul truck driver. I've been listening to you since 1989. Thanks to God for your app, I listen every day now. When you drive a truck, you can't get the same radio program each day, so the app helps so much. I love the interaction with your listeners and their testimonies, and I'm very grateful to be able to help with the cost of maintaining the Bible Bus. Keep up the good work. Well, thanks for your support, Mike. And as you drive, know that with your help, we're reaching areas just like the ones that you pass through as you drive your truck. And then from halfway around the world, we received a story from Mufei in Vietnam. I cannot read. Even though I believed in God, I did not understand very much about Him. But by listening to Bible teaching every day, I slowly began to understand who God is and what He teaches. Before I became a Christian, I listened only to teachings about spirits. My thoughts were negative and my words were harsh. I often scolded my husband and children. I complained about everything, even the weather and our crops. But through your programs, I began to understand God's Word more clearly. I prayed and asked God to change my thoughts, my words, and my actions. I learned that everything around me, my family, my relatives, our crops, the rain and the sunshine, are blessings from God. Now my words have changed. Instead of complaining, I thank and praise God. Today I am much happier than before. I thank God for bringing me out of darkness into His light and for giving me so many blessings. Well, isn't that what Jesus is talking about in Matthew 6? A change of perspective, moving from anxiety and complaint to trust and gratitude. Let's pray. Heavenly Father, teach us the truth that you've hidden within your word and replace our worry with trust and grow our faith. In Jesus' name, amen. Now here's our study of Matthew 6 on Through the Bible with Dr. J. Vernon McGee.
1: Now we return back today to the study and the Sermon on the Mount. We come to the 7th chapter. But I said last time that I'd have a further word to say relative to these material things that were mentioned last time, like money and material things, the relationship of a believer to those things. Now, a great many people think that money is something that ought never to be discussed in the church. We just should talk about spiritual things. Well, the Lord Jesus certainly had a great deal to say about it. Now, the Sermon on the Mount has a very definite interpretation as it relates to the coming kingdom. The king is putting down here his manifesto. Well, now, since the king is our Lord, he's our Savior, then what he says, we ought to listen to it. Now, it doesn't mean that you can make this your religion in the sense that you don't need a Savior and you can keep it. You could never measure up to it apart from his strength. Now, I suppose that as he's shown these externalities, that they are important, but that unless they're done in the right way, they become meaningless. And we see the relationships of the citizen of the kingdom of heaven actually to God here. And it's revealed in these external acts of righteousness. We've seen it had to do with alms. Giving of alms. Don't do it publicly. Don't do it for display. It's a relationship between you and God and expresses that relationship. And the same is true of prayer. Actually, the most effective prayer is when you enter into your closet. Pray privately. I'm not much for public prayer meetings, by the way, because of the fact the deadest service in any church today is a prayer meeting. You can't have anything deader than that. I used to try to build them up, and I've soon discovered that If you have 50 dead saints praying, you don't improve it by getting 100 dead saints. You still have a pretty dead prayer meeting. What we need is a great deal more private prayer of that type of thing, and it should be done between a person and God. Now we have also fasting. It's put on the same kind of basis. Fasting has a value. I'm convinced of that, but not publicly. It should be a private, personal matter between the soul and God. And then money is a real test of your relationship to God. You see, money can become your God. The almighty dollar is the God of many today. And covetousness is called idolatry, you recall by Paul. Therefore, we're not to attempt to put treasure on earth. But you actually can put money in the Lord's work, and by doing it, and if it is the Lord's work and is used for the propagation of the gospel to get the word of God out, then, my friend, it can be translated or transferred to heaven. It becomes legal tender in heaven, and that's where we gather treasures in heaven. And now he mentions this matter of the material things, our relationship to the material things. Listen to him again as I go over this. He says, "Behold the fowls of the air," verse 26, "they sow not, neither do they reap, nor gather into barns, yet your heavenly Father feedeth them. Are ye not much better than they?" Now, don't misunderstand. A great many people misunderstand. Actually, the birds of the air, they can't sow. They can't reap, and they can't gather into barns, but you and I can. But we are to do that with the same abandon that the little bird has. The little bird's trusting God to take care of him, and we ought to do that. That doesn't mean that we should not exercise judgment, because he's given us that judgment. And a Christian asked me, he said, "You think a Christian ought to have insurance?" Sure ought to. That's one of the means that you have today. And the important thing is that we are not to go through this life with these things becoming a burden to us. For instance, verse 28, "And why take ye thought of raiment?" Just think of the style shows. Think of today the dress of both men and women, the time that is consumed. I'm sure that all of you have had the experience of your wife saying, "Now I can't go, I don't have a dress." And maybe you've said, "Well, I certainly can't go to this affair. I just don't have the right kind of a suit or necktie to wear." Well, consider the lilies of the field, how they grow. They toil not, neither do they spin. Well, they can't toil or spin, and yet God takes care of them. You toil and you spin, but don't let it become the burden to you. Of course, a Christian ought to dress as stylishly as they possibly can, and ought to dress nicely. I think to be sloven in dress and to be sloven in our actions is really not honoring to God. And our Lord said, just look at the flower. Look what God does for it. God, I think, wants us to use color and be beautiful, as pretty as we can. Some of us don't have much to work with to begin with, but we ought to do the best we can with what we've got and look the best. Because he said concerning these, consider the lilies. And yet I say unto you that even Solomon in all of his glory was not arrayed like one of these. Now God's able to clothe the grass of the field. Today it is, tomorrow it's gone. He's able to take care of you. So this idea of being overly anxious about the things of the world, may I say, this ought not to be our goal in life. We ought to put the, "Seek ye first the kingdom of God and his righteousness." And then as he takes care of the flowers and the birds, he'd take care of you. But the thing to do is put him first. "Take therefore no thought," no anxious thought, "for the morrow. For the morrow shall take thought for the things of itself, sufficient unto the days the evil thereof." And someone has said that today is the tomorrow that we worried about yesterday. That's it. And how true that is for many of us. Now, chapter 7. We come to the last chapter, and you have here the relationship of the child of the king with other children of the king, and it must be maintained by prayer. Then he gives some final warnings here. He says, "Judge not that ye be not judged." And believe me, that's one that has really been misunderstood. It doesn't mean a child of God is forbidden to judge others, but it means this: judge not that you be not judged. It means to decide, to distinguish, but it also means to condemn. It means to avenge, and it actually can mean to damn. It means here that we are not to judge the inward motives in the same sense of condemning, because you do not know why your brother did that. We can't understand it. We can only see the outward acts, and he doesn't forbid us judging wrong actions and evil actions, as we're going to see. But the point is, judge not that you be not judged, for with what judgment ye judge, ye shall be judged, and with what measure ye meet, it shall be measured to you again. Well, it means simply this: if you are harsh in your judgment of others, you will be known as that kind of a person who's harsh in his judgment of others. There are certain people. You know them. I know them. Somebody says, don't pay any attention to what he says or she says. They never have a good word. Well, you see, they're being judged by the way they judge. That's what he's saying here. And now he says, why beholdest thou the mote that's in thy brother's eye, but considerest not the beam that's in thine own eye? And actually, what he's talking about here is a little piece of sawdust, and you judge that piece of sawdust in your brother's eye, and you got a whole log, a great big redwood log, in your own eye. That is exactly what our Lord is saying here in this connection. Now, he says that you're in no position to do that. Or how wilt thou say to thy brother, let me pull out the mote out of thine eye, and behold, a beam is in thine own eye? You're in no position to judge. Thou hypocrite, first cast out the beam out of thine own eye, and then shalt thou see clearly to cast out the mote out of thy brother's eye. And this matter of harsh judgment is certainly something that we need to be very careful of. The Lord, I think, makes it very clear that we are not to sit in harsh judgment. But he also said, by their fruits ye shall know them. And sure, we got to determine what's fruit. And the late Dr. James McGinley, he put it in his rather unique fashion. He says, I'm no judge, but I'm a fruit inspector. And we can really tell whether a Christian's producing fruit or not. Now, he's putting us now on the horns of a dilemma. He says, give not that which is holy unto the dogs, neither cast ye your pearls before swine, lest they trample them under their feet and turn again and rend you. Now, you've got to determine who the dogs are, haven't you? This is not a four-legged dog he's talking about. And you have to determine who the pigs are, the swine. And you're not to cast pearls before swine, or give that which is holy to dogs. Therefore, there is a judgment that you and I need to make. There are certain places that not be worthwhile to say a word. I remember a friend of mine was in the Tennessee legislature. He was a heavy drinker, and he got marvelously, wonderfully converted. And when I go down to Florida, in fact, when I'm in Boca Raton, Florida, I see him down there. He's a really choice servant of God today, and how he's changed. He's a different man than he was when I knew him as a young fellow. And of course, I was different then also, because he and I ran around together. Practically an alcoholic. His wife left him, and home broken up, it looked like. And then he had this marvelous conversion. And he was in the legislature. And the fellows knew how he drank. And they heard he got religion, as they called it. When he came in, one day they all were looking him over. And finally, one got up and addressed the chairman of the meeting and said, I make a motion that we hear a sermon from Deacon so-and-so. Everybody laughed. He got up. He was equal to the occasion. He said, I'm sorry, I don't have anything to say. He said, my Lord told me not to cast my pearls before swine. And he sat down. They never asked him anymore, and they never ridiculed him anymore. There are certain ones won't do you any good to speak to them. You're wasting your time. Well, he tells us what we're to do. Ask, and it shall be given you. Seek, and ye shall find. Knock, and it shall be opened unto you. For everyone that asketh receiveth, and he that seeketh findeth, and to him that knocketh it shall be opened. Now, very candidly, ask, seek, and knock refers definitely to this. Now, you may be able to use it in other relations, and I'm sure you can, but this is what it has reference to. Now, you've met a person. How are you to treat that person? Are you to judge them harshly? Or is this a swine or a dog? Now, when I start out from home in the car of a morning, and I always ask the Lord, I tell him I'm going to meet some new people today, and I want him to tell me how I'm to act. There are some people that will need my help, and I can help them, and I want to be able to put my arm around them and help them. But there's some other people that I meet, I better be careful. They'll put a knife in my back. And I've been taken in. Oh, you'd be surprised how many times I've been taken in by those that I ought not to be taken in by. I could tell you many instances. I don't have time today of how I've been taken in. Isn't it interesting that Peter in the early church, he knew Ananias and Sapphira were lying? I can never tell when a fellow's lying. We don't have that spiritual discernment today that they had in the early church. I think it's a gift today. I think some people have it. To tell the truth, I think my wife has it. I've found out that she's warned me about several individuals. She said, be careful there. And others, she said, I think you ought to help so-and-so. And I found out that her judgment's been good, lots better than mine is. Probably a woman has a little better spiritual discernment in these matters. May I say to you, this is important, you see. And we are to go and make it a matter of prayer. When you meet new friends, do you ever ask God to make it clear to you how you're to treat them? Well, I found out it's a good idea to do that. And then he goes on to say that God wants to help you in these matters. What man is there of you whom, if his son asks bread, will he give him a stone? Ask a fish, he give him a serpent? And he says, if you, being evil, know how to give good gifts unto your children, how much more shall your Father, which is in heaven, give good things to them that ask him? Now the golden rule comes in right here. Therefore, and that's the most important word here. Therefore, all things whatsoever ye would that men should do to you, do you even so to them, for this is the law and the prophet. All right, you meet somebody. How are you going to treat them? You don't know. You're not to judge. But the other time, if it's a dog or a swine, you sure better know, because I tell you, the swine will kill you. I've discovered that. You have to watch a lot of phonies today. Well, what do? Make it a matter of prayer. Therefore, all things whatsoever ye would that men should do to you. This is the principle that you should operate on, therefore. But may I say, all of this comes together in one package. Don't lift the golden rule out and say, I live by it. Let's understand what the Lord's talking about. Now he says, enter in at the straight gate. Wide is the gate. Broad is the way that leadeth to destruction. Many there be which go in that, because straight is the gate. Narrow is the way which leadeth unto life. Few there be that find it. Now the picture he's given here is not the old picture of a big broad way with a lot of fun on it and a very narrow way. What he's given is a picture really of a funnel. You enter the funnel at the broad way, but it keeps narrowing down until you come to death and destruction and hell. The other one, you begin at the narrow part, and that's where Christ is. He's the way, the truth, and the life. And you enter there, and he says, I've come that they might have life, and they might have it more abundantly. And the more you walk with him, the wider it gets. Remember in Ezekiel, out from the throne there came a river. It was just a little stream at first. It widened out, and finally it became an ocean. That's what it means, become a child of God. It gets better every day when you're a child of God. That's what he's talking about here. Now he says, beware of false prophets. The church is to beware of false teachers. But they all come to you in sheep's clothing, but inwardly they're ravening wolves. Ye shall know them by their fruits. And that's a good way. Do men gather grapes of thorns or figs of thistles? He says you to know them by their fruits. That's the thing we should watch for in the lives of these. And now he says, not everyone that says unto me, Lord, Lord's going to enter into the kingdom of heaven. You can run around and mouth about living by the Sermon on the Mount, but he that doeth the will of my Father, which is in heaven. How about doing it, my friend? And if you do his will, you'll come to him as Savior and recognize you need a Savior. Many will say to me in that day, Lord, Lord, have we not prophesied in thy name, in thy name cast out demons, and in thy name done many wonderful things? Well, you say to me, why, these miracle workers today, you know God's with them. Are you sure of that? Then will I profess unto them, I never knew you. Depart from me, ye that work iniquity. Therefore, whoso heareth these sayings of mine, doeth them. I liken him unto a wise man that built his house upon a rock. Rain descended, floods came, the winds blew, beat upon that house. If you come to him, he's the foundation. No other foundation can any man lay than that which is laid, which is Jesus Christ. Now, when you come to him and rest in him, you can build on that foundation. And you can build a life that has fruit in it, not by your own effort, but that which the Holy Spirit produces, that which is gold and precious stones and silver. And then there is the other house, and that house is built on sand. What is that sand? That's human goodness, human effort, the old weakness of the flesh. My friend, may I say to you, you need something better than you have to offer today. And he concludes this by saying, for he taught them as one having authority and not as the scribe. That's the kind of a teacher he was. He came teaching with authority. He's not just repeating something. And you and I today need to recognize that we haven't anything to say unless we can say it with authority, unless you believe it. I don't want to hear a man giving me a string of theories that he's never tried them at all. He knows nothing about them. Today, we have a gospel to give, a message to give, a message of salvation. And we know it works because it's worked in our case. And we have the witnesses of others. And it's by coming to Christ. Friends, the Sermon on the Mount, it's a glorious passage of Scripture. Don't bypass it. Don't say it's not for today. It is. And if you read it aright, it's going to bring you to the person of Jesus Christ. You're going to come to him and you're going to say, Lord, you've said these things and I don't measure up to them. And I know you want them done and I can't do them in my own strength. And I'm guilty before you. I've fallen short and I need your mercy. I need you as a Savior. And you turn to him. Then he gives you the Holy Spirit that he might produce these things in your life. And so today, all of us are building. Where are you building your house? You're building it on the rock foundation, which is Christ? Sure, you got to have good works, not to be saved, but to demonstrate to others you need that fruit. Are you building on the foundation? Or are you just building out there on the sand? That won't stand the white light of his presence. Oh, that you and I might be brought to Christ through the Sermon on the Mount. And so until next time, may the Lord richly bless you, my beloved.
0: Yes, the Sermon on the Mount goes much deeper than the simple meaning of stories. In our next study, Dr. McGee gives us an extra lesson just on the Sermon on the Mount. Now, this message puts the whole study in perspective, helps us focus on the real message of Matthew chapters 5, 6, and 7. 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If your heart's inclined to go even deeper, discover the many free resources that we make available to you over at ttb.org. 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However you hop aboard the Bible bus, we really do want to know, and your quick feedback helps us map the route as we follow God's leading to take his whole word to his whole world. So thanks for punching your ticket and riding along with us. Now join me this weekend for Dr. McGee's never-before-aired sermon, John the Baptist and John the Prophet. And then meet me back here as we're ready to drive back into Matthew 5. Maybe someone that you know would benefit from joining us on Through the Bible. Why don't you invite them? scooch over in your seat on the Bible bus and make a little room for one more. I'm Steve Schwetz. For the whole Through the Bible family, we're praying that you would know the peace of God through our Lord Jesus Christ.

0: 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That's what we believe at Through the Bible.
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2: Thanks, David, and welcome again to Pathway to Victory. You know, I've been studying the New Testament all my life, but when I first walked the ancient ruins of Ephesus, I never saw the Apostle Paul the same way. 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

0: 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All this month, we've been taking a deep dive into a series I'm calling The Solomon Secrets, 10 Keys to Your Success. 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
1: God has a unique purpose for your life and for my life, and that means money is not the end. Consumerism is not the end. Money is simply the means to the end to give us the freedom we need to fulfill God's will for our life. The goal of every Christian should be simply to have enough money to help us do what God has called us to do. In fact, that word enough is a great goal for every Christian. We're looking at what the Word of God, specifically Proverbs, says about how to be successful in your work and in your relationships in every area of life. Now today, we're going to conclude this study by looking at four practical ways to create financial margin in your life. How can you have that financial margin in your life? Today, I have what I call the ABCs to be financially free. Here are the four principles for creating margin in your life. The A stands for adjust your spending below your income. If you want to have margin, first of all, adjust your spending below your income. Now, the B in this outline stands for be careful of debt. Be careful of debt. Here's the basic problem, ladies and gentlemen, with debt. Debt allows us to artificially live beyond our means. And debt erases any financial margin that we have. Here's a good illustration of that. Let's say you decide it's time for your family to have a new car. Your old one has given up the ghost and you need a new car. And so you go out and you find one that will meet yours and your family's need. But you look at the car and you realize, you know, for about $500 a month, you could buy a used one, a year or 2 years old. But for $800, you could buy it brand new. And you kind of like the smell of the new car, and you reason to yourself that it might cut down on car repair bills if you got the new one, and you reason to yourself, well, if I really stretch and everything goes okay, I can probably fit that $800 a month payment into my budget, just as long as there are no problems. Well, after the first couple of months, you run into some problems. Your son breaks his arm at football practice. You have an expensive emergency room treatment. Or maybe your accountant tells you that you owe more income tax than you thought was going to be due. Or maybe the transmission in your other car drops out. And suddenly what has happened is you have no margin in your finances because you're using every available dollar you had to buy that new car instead of that used car. You see, that's what debt does. Debt allows us to artificially buy more than we're really capable of buying and to erase the margin in our life. And that's why I say consumer debt is enemy number one of financial margin. Remember, God doesn't want us to be a slave to anyone except to himself. Be careful of debt. Number three, how do you create financial margin in your life? Remember, all of this is coming straight from God's word. Consistently save part of your income. The C stands for consistently save part of your income. Remember Proverbs chapter 6, verses 6 through 8? Solomon said, go to the ant, O sluggard. Observe her ways and be wise, which having no chief, officer, or ruler, prepares her food in summer and then gathers her provision in the harvest. Even an ant understands that the harvest it enjoys in the summertime, the bountiful food won't last forever, so it sets aside some of the food in the summer and in the fall to prepare for the wintertime where there is no food. And the same thing is true for us. If we're wise, we're going to set aside some of our income for future needs. How much income should we set aside? Some financial planners say that we ought to set aside at least 10 to 15% of our income for our retirement needs. And then more than that to set aside for emergencies, college educations, and other big ticket items. How much money you set aside really isn't our call to make. But I want to give you three words that will help you in your saving. And by the way, there are a lot of you right now listening who are young.

0: adults, you know, those in midlife and senior adults, it's not too late for you, but it's going to be harder for you to create margin in your life. But if you're a young adult listening to this message right now, write this down. Parents, grandparents, write it down for your children and your grandchildren. Three important words. Number one, immediacy. Immediacy. The best time to begin saving money is now. Because as we're going to see in a moment, smaller amounts of money saved early in life are much more valuable than large amounts of money saved later in life, all because of the magic of compound interest. Let me illustrate that for you. Let's say there are two people, Dick and Jane. Remember Dick and Jane from the first grade? Yeah, we're bringing them back. Dick and Jane, they've grown up now, and they both go to work for the Acme Corporation on the very same day, Dick and Jane. Jane goes in to see the HR person on her first day of the job, and the HR person says, "Now, Jane, we have a 401k plan here. And if you'll invest some of your money, it'll help prepare for the future." And so Jane says, "Well, that sounds like a good idea to me." And so she signs up to put $1,250 a year into her 401k plan. $1,250 a year. She does that every year for 8 years. After 8 years of working for the Acme Corporation, she decides to retire and become a full-time homemaker. But she also decides to leave the money she has accumulated over those 8 years into that 401k plan. And for the next 22 years, she doesn't touch it. She doesn't add anything to it. Now, that's Jane. Now, Dick goes to work on the same day as Jane did. And the HR person tells him about the 401k plan. But Dick says, "You know I need to do that. I should do that. But I've got so many family responsibilities and expenses right now. I just can't afford to do that right now." So for the first 8 years of his life and working life at Acme, he doesn't contribute a penny to his 401k plan. But after the first 8 years, he hears a message just like this. He gets convicted. He says, "You know, I really ought to do this. I need to take advantage of this." And so he starts contributing to his 401k plan, and he does so for the next 22 years. Okay, at the end of the 30 years, who's going to end up with more money? Is it going to be Jane, who invested $1,250 a year for 8 years? That's a total of $10,000, and then never added a penny to it. Or is it going to be Dick, who invested $1,250 a year for 22 years? That's $27,000-some-hundred. Who's going to have the most money at the end of 30 years? At 8% interest, do you realize Jane is going to have more money than Dick? She will have accumulated $74,000. Dick will have accumulated $71,000. You say, how is that possible? One person only saves for 8 years. One person saves for 22 years. It's what John D. Rockefeller called the eighth wonder of the world, compound interest. Money is more efficient saved early in life, even if for a shorter amount of time, than a large amount of money saved later in life. Immediacy. Somebody once said the best time to plant an oak tree was 20 years ago. The next best time is today. The same thing is true with your saving. Regardless of what you haven't done in the past, today's the best time, immediacy. Secondly, the word consistency. Now, this is a key word, consistency. Again, a small amount of money regularly saved over a long period of time can do wondrous things. You know, most people don't want to think about saving because they don't want to deprive themselves. They think if they save money, they're depriving themselves of current enjoyment of life. But listen, you don't have to be an Ebenezer Scrooge to have financial margin in life. Let me give this illustration. And again, I hope you young adults will especially listen to this, and parents and grandparents, tell your kids and grandkids. Let's imagine someone has just graduated from school. They're just beginning their work life. They are 22 years old, 22-year-old young adult. And let's imagine this 22-year-old young adult starts investing $100 a month in a mutual fund. That's what he can afford, $100 a month. And he invests $100 a month, never increases it at all, $100 a month. He invests it in a mutual fund. And let's say the mutual fund earns 12% a year. Did you know by age 72, do you know how much money he will have accumulated? $100 a month, never increases it. By age 72, that person will have accumulated $3.9 million. $3.9 million. And if he puts it in a Roth IRA, he can have that money tax-free. In other words, for the price of a Starbucks every day, this person can retire a multimillionaire. Now, my daughter Dorothy's sitting right on the front row. She's going to be 22 in December. Dorothy, that would be a great plan for you to take care of your parents in their old age. That would be our financial measure of success there, is having you do that. Now, I know some of you, you're going to write me, some of you financial people, oh, 12%, that's too high. That's too high. Nobody's earning 12%. Well, people did in the 90s. It's true today they're not earning 12%. Okay, make it 10% or 9%. You can still have multiple millions of dollars by saving a small amount of money over a long period of time. That's what we're talking about here, the word consistency. Thirdly, the word diversity. The third key in saving money is to diversify your savings. Mark Twain said, put all of your eggs in one basket and watch the basket. But Solomon says, no, that is a prescription for financial disaster. Instead, listen to what he says in Ecclesiastes 11, verse 2. Divide your portion to 7 or even to 8, for you do not know what misfortune may occur on the earth. Don't put all of your money in stocks. Don't put all of your money in bonds. Don't put it all in real estate. Diversify, because you really don't know what the future holds. Have a balanced investment so that you can take advantage of some things that are up while other things are down. Diversity. How do you create financial margin in your life? Adjust your spending below your income. B, be careful of debt. C, consistently save a portion of your income. D, the final and an important principle, devote a portion of your income to God. Devote a portion of your income to God. Solomon offered another piece of financial counsel that is overlooked by so many people and so many Christians, and explains why so many Christians have trouble with their finances. Listen to Proverbs 3, verses 9 to 10. Honor the Lord from your wealth and from the first of all of your produce, so that your barns will be filled with plenty and your vats will be overcome with new wine. These verses are not a blanket promise that if you give to God, you will automatically be financially wealthy. If that were the case, if giving to God ensured and promised that you would always, 100% of the time, be financially successful, then giving would not be a matter of making an offering. It would be making a wise investment, wouldn't it? Nevertheless, as you look through the whole counsel of God on this subject of giving, you find that more often than not, God promises to bless those who give and to judge those who withhold from him. In fact, not to give what belongs to God, God calls robbery. To not give what belongs to him is tantamount to robbing God. Turn over to Malachi chapter 3 for a moment. Malachi chapter 3, or some people call it Malachi. Malachi chapter 3. Remember the situation here? The Israelites were not giving God what belonged to him. And they had all kinds of reasons. They said, God, we just can't afford to give. We're these impoverished agricultural people. We don't have the money to give. I mean, after all, after we subtract our mortgage payment and our TV cable bill and our Chariot monthly payments, we just don't have any margin left. So what were they doing? They were using what belonged to God to pay for their monthly expenses. They said, God, we cannot afford to give. And God said, you can't afford not to give. Look at what he said in Malachi 3, beginning with verse 8. Will a man rob God? But you say, well, how have we robbed you, God? God answers, in tithes and offerings. For you are cursed with a curse, for you are robbing me, the whole nation of you. What's the answer to make sure you're not robbing God? Bring the whole tithe into the storehouse, so that there may be food in my house. And test me now in this, says the Lord of hosts. It's one of the few times we're ever told to test God in the Bible. But God says, you can test me in this. If you'll bring the whole tithe into the storehouse, test me and see if I will not open for you the windows of heaven and pour out for you a blessing until it overflows. That's the positive promise. But notice there's a negative promise here too in verse 11. Then I will rebuke the devourer for you, so that it may not destroy the fruits of the ground, nor will your vine in the field cast its grapes, says the Lord of hosts. The positive promise is this. God said, Israelites, if you will give 10% of what you have to me, I will bless the 90% above anything you can imagine. But if you rob me of the 10% that belongs to me, I will allow the devourer to consume 90% and more of what you have. I've heard so many Christians through the years give a testimony like this. They've said, you know, for years we were disobedient to God in this area of tithing. We did not give what belonged to God. We felt like the way we could have some padding, some margin in our finances was not to give. And yet they said whatever margin we had through not giving to God, it was amazing every month how it got eaten up by unexpected car repair bills or medical emergencies or other things that we had not planned for. But when we started obeying God in this area, God blessed us beyond anything we could have imagined. Many of you have that testimony as well. That's what the Word of God is saying here. So what is the answer here? Well, again, he tells us, look at verse 10. Bring the whole tithe. Where? Into the storehouse. Now, the question is, where's the storehouse today? We don't have a temple. Where is the storehouse today? Let me give you a hint. The storehouse is not the Red Cross. It's not Habitat for Humanity. It's not Campus Crusade for Christ. Those are all wonderful organizations, and they're certainly worthy of support, but the tithe doesn't belong to them or any organization like them. You see, it's the local church that has been uniquely created by God, and it's the local church that has been uniquely commissioned by God to fulfill the Great Commission. Every other organization in the world, I don't care how wonderful it is, it's a man-made organization, every one of them. Every Christian organization is a man-made organization except the local church. God designed the church. God commissioned the church to be his agent for spreading the Word of God throughout the world. I'm not saying you don't give to those other things, but what I'm saying is the primary focus of our giving is to be the storehouse. And in the New Testament, that storehouse is the local church. Bring the whole tithe into the storehouse, says the Lord of hosts. The way we create financial margin is by obeying God in every area of our finances. Truly, Solomon was right when he said in Proverbs 10, verse 15, the rich man's wealth is his fortress. The ruin of the poor is their poverty. Financial margin in your life does give you the freedom to do what's right. It gives you the security of preparing for your future needs. It gives you the joy of supporting God's work. However, the benefits of margin are limited to this life and this life alone. You see, there's one contingency margin cannot protect you against: your death. Solomon understood that. In Ecclesiastes 5, verses 15 and 16, he said, people who live only for wealth come to the end of their lives as naked and empty-handed as on the day they were born. He goes on to say in verse 16, and this too is a very serious problem. As people come into the world, so they depart. All their hard work is for nothing. They have been working for the wind, and everything will be swept away. Jesus told a great story to illustrate that truth in Luke 12. We read it this morning. Remember, it was a story about a very wealthy man. He had spent his life accumulating margin, a buffer zone in his finances, and he had succeeded beyond his wildest imagination. He had so much extra, he didn't know what to do with it. His barns were overflowing with grain. His kids' education was fully funded. His 401k plan was maxed out. And he still didn't know what to do with all of his money. In fact, one night he lay awake just saying, what in the world am I going to do with all this excess? And he started making his plans. I'll do this. I think I'll do this. I'll do this. And then God came to him and said, you fool. Tonight, your soul is required of you. That phrase in Greek literally means your loan is due. Tonight, your soul is required of you. Tonight, you're going to die. And who now is going to own what you've spent your life accumulating? And then Jesus added this application in Luke 12:21. So is the man who lays up treasure for himself and is not rich toward God. Listen to me, ladies and gentlemen. The value of margin ceases at the cemetery. From that moment throughout eternity, only your relationship with Jesus Christ matters. Because the truth is, only Jesus Christ can provide you lasting freedom, lasting security, and lasting joy.
1: All our striving for financial freedom and liberation from the relentless pressure that money can bring, it ends at the cemetery. And there's nothing more important than settling our account with God while there's still time. Well, I'm so pleased you chose to join us for today's edition of Pathway to Victory. Earlier in the program, I mentioned a book I've written for you. It's called The Solomon Secrets, 10 Keys to Your Success. There are several chapters devoted to money management and creating a healthy financial margin in your life, which was our topic today. But Solomon also addresses issues on marriage, relationships, and overcoming fear. So, when you give a generous gift to Pathway to Victory, please be sure to request a copy of my book, The Solomon Secrets. Then, as we conclude today, let me say thank you in advance of receiving your generous gift. Your partnership truly makes a difference. Recently, we heard from a caller who said, "I was brought up with a lot of different beliefs, but I didn't know the truth about being a Christian. Since I began listening to Pathway to Victory, God has opened my spiritual eyes and opened doors in my heart, and now I can receive the truth." She concluded by saying, "Thank you." Well, that's precisely why we're partnering together in this ministry. And when you give to Pathway to Victory, you're the one who's making it possible to touch people like this caller and countless others who've come to rely on these daily radio programs. Thank you in advance for your generosity. Here's David to tell you more.
2: 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That's P.O. Box 223-609, Dallas, Texas, 75222. I'm David J. Mullins. Nobody enters into a marriage with plans to have an affair. Yet an alarming number of unions end in divorce due to infidelity. Dr. Jeffress shares an important message about keeping your marriage pure. That's Monday on Pathway to Victory. Pathway to Victory with Dr. Robert Jeffress comes from the pulpit of the First Baptist Church of Dallas, Texas.
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15: In Proverbs, you have these young people that are being described. The simple person, and no one wants to stay as a simple person. You don't want to stay thoughtless and gullible and easily enticed, especially when you grow older and you remain a simple person, which a lot of young adults remain simple people. They stay in their house idle. So you got the simple person, then you've got a young person who's growing in knowledge. Next, you've got a wise person, and what does he do?
16: Hear.
15: He hears. So and then you have the discerning person after the wise person. And after this, he says, if you want to understand these proverbs, and again, the word proverb goes all the way back to this root idea of words that rule your life. Mm-hmm. Okay, the first time this root word is used is in Genesis. The sun rules the day and the moon rules the night. And here we got Proverbs, not just these short, pithy statements that have great impact in with meaning, but they're also a reflection of the words that are to govern our lives. Mm. And particularly, he says this, the fear of the Lord is the beginning of knowledge. That's where our worldview comes in. Our worldview literally is going to be dictated and directed by our understanding of the fear of God. You know, just really understanding who is this God? You know, do we really respect him enough to reverence him enough to do whatever it takes to learn more about him and to live according to his rules, just as a proverb, the rules that were to govern our lives.
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20: 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On today's edition of The Plumb Line, I'm your host, Jay Rudolph, and I'm excited to be joined by a new guest here, Dr. Stephen O. Presley, who is the author of a new book called Cultural Sanctification, Engaging the World Like the Early Church. And Dr. Presley is Senior Fellow for Religion and Public Life at the Center for Religion, Culture, and Democracy. He's also an Associate Professor of Church History at Southern Baptist Theological Seminary. And welcome to the broadcast. Thank you for being with me, Stephen.
0: Thank you so much, Jay. Great to be with you.
20: Yeah, and just the title of this was very intriguing to me, Cultural Sanctification. When I think of sanctification, I think of an individual process that takes place where we as individuals come to be more and more like Christ, which is the goal, to my understanding, of sanctification. But you make application of it to the culture, and so maybe you can start really basic by sharing what God directed you to as you wrote this.
0: Yes, that's a great question. The term is something, you know, when I set out to write this book, the book looks at the world in which we find ourselves in the West, in particular in America today, and just the struggle that Christians are facing before them. I think in many ways, many people, myself included, people in our churches are feeling the culture changing. And there's lots of options about ways to move forward. I was trying to use a term that captures the idea. And in the book, I describe both personal sanctification in the way you just described, and then kind of a corporate vision that really speaks to the Christian's embedded life within the culture. In other words, trying to oscillate between not necessarily pulling out, you know, exclusively from all segments of the culture, nor heading into the culture in ways I've described of, you know, the language Christian nationalism or an integralism or common terms today of understandings of church and state. And so cultural sanctification tries to capture two terms I use coming from Andrew Wall's History of Missiology. That is an indigenizing or an embedded principle, that is, Christians embed themselves in any civilization, you know, throughout the world, be it a missionary or be it in America. But they always remember that they're pilgrims, that they are traveling through this world, as the scriptures say, as sojourners. And we're struggling with those two realities that Andrew Walls and a couple others, Vince Bantu, also describes as cultural sanctification. So I'm using that term to try to capture those two things happening simultaneously in the Christian life, within the life of the believer and the church, as we are embedded in the world in which we find us today.
20: Well, let's talk a little bit more about the word sanctification then. And as I said at the outset, and I wanted you to kind of refine my answer too, that it's becoming more and more like Christ. One of God's goals certainly for us is that we become molded into the image of his son, is another way to describe it. So I guess flesh that out a little bit more for me, both in an individual sense of sanctification and also in, you know, cultural sanctification.
0: Yeah. So, you know, the scriptures speak constantly about the challenge of living holy lives, especially in the time of the early church. Just look at the book of Acts. You know, you have Christians that are trying simultaneously to become holy, to become like Christ, for their lives to be conformed to the likeness of Christ. One image I use in the book is like Paul on Mars Hill in Acts 17, where you have this realization that you are trying simultaneously on a personal level and corporately to live holy lives, yet the world in which you find yourself, like Paul on Mars Hill, is surrounded by a whole array of pagan images that are woven into the fabric. So that vision of sanctification, of being conformed to the likeness of Christ, becomes a challenge outside of a Christendom, a culture where the mores of the culture, the institutions, are defined by Christian commitment. And so holiness and sanctification becomes a challenge at the individual level and at the corporate level for the church. I also see that as an opportunity, not just a challenge, but like 1 Peter 2 says, live such good lives among the pagans that, you know, they, seeing your good deeds, give glory to God in heaven on the day that he visits us. There's this way that living holy lives, both individually in our embedded lives and the church, casts a vision of the beauty of the gospel in ways it can defend the faith, that can persuade others. So that's why I use that language sanctification, is this vision of virtue, this vision of conformity to the likeness of Christ that Christians are called to today.
20: Wonderful. Well, and so I'm just thinking, and you brought up the kind of a catchphrase in today's day and age in particular, this Christian nationalism idea. But I wanted you to make the distinction, at least from what the world would understand and call Christian nationalism compared to what you're talking about. What are the differences?
0: You know, that's a great question. You know, I mentioned the book, either Christian nationalism or an integralism. that wants to see a close relationship institutionally between the institution of the political sphere and the church sphere. And I think these spheres need to be integrated but distinct. And so in the book, it's nice because I'm actually talking about the pre-Constantinian church before Constantine in the fourth century. I'm looking at Christians that are living in a world that is defined by paganism, where pagan idolatry is seaming the Roman Empire together, just like I mentioned, like you see in the book of Acts. That doesn't stop. And Christians in the first few centuries have to figure out how to relate to the state in ways that both continue that witness, that public manifestation, that public witness of the faith, but do so in ways according to scripture that Paul tells us, that others tells us, to relate to the state in particular ways. And I have a whole chapter where I talk about what Christian citizenship looked like in the first few centuries of the church. You think again about First Peter. Fear God, honor the king, love the brotherhood, love all people. You know, this kind of vision of the relationship of church and state where the church is seeking a healthy vision between church and state, something like Paul describes in Romans 13 and in other passages, where I think we can look back at the early church. Now, that being said, there are some differences, and that's perhaps some things we can talk about. We have opportunities today to be active in the public square, an active citizenship in the ways that the early church didn't. So not necessarily seeing a merit, institutional marriage, but I think we need to be very active Christians within the social world, within the political world, actively carrying out our Christian mission, not afraid to be active within the social world in which we find ourselves. But it doesn't necessarily have to be in ways that are marrying institutions the way historically church and state has been married in the past in other eras, in other places.
1: One more thing on this, and I apologize, I'm not really getting into the book that much here, but got a little more of a...
0: There's so much to talk about.
1: No doubt. It's kind of more of an overview, I guess, at this point. But I'm just thinking the distinction, too, maybe in a goal, in that I get the sense that, at least with some of the Christian nationalism movement, if you want to call it that, it seems like the goal is to make America a quote-unquote Christian nation to usher in the return of Christ. I don't know. Maybe I'm perceiving that a little bit wrong, but that's not necessarily the goal here, right?
0: No, and, you know, I would implore the Center for Religion, Culture, Democracy. We have several working in this area. Mark David Hall is a good friend of mine. He's working on a book right now. I would recommend his work for discussing that particular issue of Christian nationalism. Yeah, the way I'm framing it, in my particular world, it builds off the thesis, you know, Carl Truman has a work called The Rise and Triumph of the Modern Self, in which he describes the cultural situation in which we find ourselves and says, you know, we are living in the second century is how he ends the book. There's another book called Pagans and Christians at the City by a constitutional lawyer named Stephen Smith that describes the world in which we find ourselves using T.S. Eliot's famous phrase of modern paganism in his lectures on culture. And so you have several people that are recognizing similarities between kind of the culture in which we find ourselves and that early pagan world before the rise of Christendom. So I go back and look at those Christians and say, how did they have a positive vision of the Christian life in a world that seemed to be set against them? And I cast that vision of some wisdom we might be able to recover from those early centuries of the church.
1: And we're going to dig more into this here. Of course, we'll hardly scratch the surface on this excellent work called Cultural Sanctification by my guest, Stephen O. Presley. And we'll talk about that more. I'm going to go ahead and go to the break here because the next thing that I was going to bring up is probably going to be a little bit of a deeper dive that'll take longer than I have before the break. So we'll go to the break and then we'll return with my guest in just a moment. Thanks for tuning in to The Plumb Line. I want to mention as we go to the break, I'd love to have every one of you in the listening audience reach out and say thanks to those business and ministry sponsors that you hear during the breaks on The Plumb Line. They make it possible for the show to be on the radio in your area. So do business with them if you can. Stay tuned for more.
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20: 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I'm your host, Jay Rudolph. My guest is Stephen Presley, author of Cultural Sanctification, Engaging the World Like the Early Church. And I want to start off this segment, Stephen, by just quoting right from the introduction where you share this. In this context, Christianity faces a new and dramatic challenge. That caught me right away. What is this new challenge that we face? You say we are no longer living in a modern world where Christianity is intellectually suspect but morally acceptable. We are now in a postmodern world where Christianity is rejected as morally bankrupt and most of the time still intellectually suspect. In other words, Christianity is not sidelined anymore because it is religious, but because its moral claims frequently run contrary to new expressions of social progress and moral diversity. While many moral expressions are applauded in the public square, traditional Christian morality is not often discussed in polite company. I thought that hit the nail on the head there.
0: Thank you. I appreciate it. I try to capture in this book, you know, a lot of my teaching and writing is spent in, you know, in the first century and the second and third century, and I'm just constantly reading about sort of the pagan world in which Christianity is born. And I began to see some of the parallels with today. And that move from a modern to a postmodern, I mean, classical liberalism historically appreciated Christianity's moral framework, its vision of marriage, vision of family life. You know, a classical liberalism was very comfortable with some of those morals. They didn't always like the resurrection or some of those other sort of doctrinal claims, but Christianity was, you know, the fabric that was acceptable. Well, we live in a different world now. And I use the image of philosopher Charles Taylor's description of secularism that emphasizes a diversity. We live in a world that is very diverse now. And so Christianity at times is just one moral position around a whole set of moral positions. And as philosopher Charles Taylor says, it's frequently not the easiest to embrace. You know, it is being sidelined. And there are other things. This sort of view of moral diversity is now binding the social fabric of the West. And that presents what I'd say new and dramatic challenges for people trying to make their way by faith.
20: You know, something else I was thinking about as we've been talking here is that I have heard people a number of times say that the culture, the society we live in now is the worst it's ever been. And as I think about the times of the Apostle Paul and what was going on, I think there's a, and you make the comparisons here in the book,
1: it was not, you know, really any better culturally. In fact, for Christians, as far as the scale of persecution and things and the likelihood of death, violent death, was greater even. So, yeah, I don't think we can say that, yes, we are living in some pretty nasty times, but I don't know that it's all that worse than first century times.
0: And, you know, that's like the final chapter I end with hope. You know, maybe I'm just a glass half full kind of guy, but I end it, you know, when you read the apostles in the book of Acts, and then you go to some of the earliest Christian thinkers and writers, the apologists of the second century. I write about Justin Martyr and Irenaeus and some of these figures of the second and third century. You know, I say in the book, you know, you don't find them wringing their hands. You find them engaged about the good work of evangelism, apologetics, of building the church, of discipling, of catechizing, of longing for Christ's return. I mean, the book ends with that posture of hope. In every chapter, I begin with a story from the early church, and I have several martyrdom accounts. For example, the chapter in citizenship, I quote from the martyrdom of Polycarp, when before a Roman proconsul, Polycarp quotes Romans 13 right there, and he has clearly been discipled in understanding of church and state. And then in one of the last chapters, I quote an early Christian martyr named Blandina, and her faithfulness to the end. And even the text says not everyone was faithful. You know, it's a mixed bag like you might find in the church today. But there is this posture of engagement, a posture of optimism. You know, there is a sense in which they believe Christ is on his throne right now, that he's going to come again in glory, judge living and dead, establish a kingdom. So it was bad, but I love the posture of optimism and of hope that I find when I read many of these stories and these accounts.
1: Yeah, exactly. Well, and one thing that I do with every edition of The Plumb Line is somehow weave in the message of why people like Polycarp and these have the strength and the ability to do as they did, become martyrs for the faith. And it's obviously because the Holy Spirit was dwelling in them, empowering them, giving them strength. And yet there are some who tune into this show, I have no doubt, because of the vastness of the reach of the radio signal, that are just flipping through the dial, and they can't even grasp or understand how someone could do that, go to their death, as these people did. And so talk with us a little bit about that. What I'm saying is the gospel that some who are tuning in may not know. They may not have received Christ. Yeah. Share that with us.
0: Yeah. When you read through many of the early Christian texts, one work, for example, I cite, Rodney Stark, a sociologist, he tried to answer the question, how did we get from sort of a group of people hanging out with Jesus in the first century to Constantine in the fourth century, who was the first emperor of Rome, who was sympathetic to Christianity and really initiated kind of this marriage between church and state that we find in a Christendom? How did we get there? How did Christianity grow? And, you know, you get to the end of Rodney Stark's book, again, it's The Rise of Christianity, and he said it was ultimately Christian doctrine and Christian morality. And I think you emphasize something that maybe be implied in Stark, but he doesn't bring out, the indwelling of the Spirit that ultimately brought about the change. In other words, the magic sauce was that Christians were being Christian and the Spirit of God was leading them. And so it's amazing to go back to those early centuries and think, yes, our culture might be changing, but the same Spirit of God indwells us, the same Christian doctrine and morality guides us. And it may be dark, but you know what? The Spirit of God is leading us today, the same Spirit that was leading the early church through some of those difficult days in the earliest centuries.
1: Yeah, amen. Well, and that gospel message that propels us entails really a lot of simplicity, so simple that a child can believe and accept it. And if you're one who's tuning in right now, whether you be child or adult, and don't really know and understand what it is that we're talking about, it comes down to a couple simple factors here. One is you're a sinner. I'm a sinner. We all have broken God's law, and the scriptures tell us very clearly all have sinned and fallen short of the glory of God. And as a result, all stand under judgment and face the wrath of God. And as a result of that, well, God, before you were even created, before I was created, before the world was created, had a plan in place to reconcile mankind, fallen mankind, to himself, and that is through the perfect, sinless Savior, the Son of God, Jesus Christ, who went to the cross and took our sin upon himself. And that punishment that we deserve was taken by our wonderful Savior Jesus. And very simply, that's at the core of the gospel. And all we need do is accept that, repent, and believe. Put our faith in Jesus Christ. Nothing that you can do or not do, works that you can do that will earn you salvation. It's only by the grace of God through faith. That was super brief, of course, but I want to encourage anyone tuning in who has not yet taken that step of faith to put their faith in Jesus Christ and reach out to me. Let me share my email address again here. I'd love to have you reach out to me and we can communicate more about this. theplumlineradio@gmail.com. Plum is P-L-U-M-B. There's a B at the end of the word plum. theplumlineradio@gmail.com. Just a moment or so left here, Stephen, in the first of what will be a two-part series. And again, we've hardly gotten into much of the material of the book, so we'll try to tackle a little bit more of that in part number two. But as we wrap up this first segment here, I guess, one thing to stress is that it really all starts with what I was just sharing here, because we can't have any of this discussion without first having the Spirit of God who engages us, who convicts us of sin, and then illuminates the scriptures for us. That's where it all begins.
0: That's right. You know, just thinking about the gospel that you just shared, in the last chapter of the book, I title it Hope. Because if you found yourself in ancient Rome in the first few centuries, like what you find in the book of Acts, there is no real hope. There's no real expectation of what happens in the afterlife, what happens after you die. But Christianity comes along, just like Paul and Marcille talked about resurrection. Christianity comes along and shares this gospel, and it was that gospel that convinced people. It was that gospel that offered hope. It was that gospel that turned the tide within the culture. And I think the presentation you just gave is spot on, and it's been true since the time of the New Testament all the way till today, the same gospel, the same Spirit.
1: Yeah, exactly. It doesn't matter what century we're living in, the gospel remains the same. God never changes, and we give praise for that, and all glory to Him. Well, thank you so much, Stephen Presley, my guest here, and we're going to, again, have more with him on the next edition of The Plumb Line. I encourage you to tune in for that, and we'll talk about this book, Cultural Sanctification, more to come. 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
7: Jesus didn't sugarcoat the hard truth, telling us in no uncertain terms that in this world we would have trouble. 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Here's David with the conclusion of his message, A Prayer from a Cave.
8: And we thank you so much for joining us here on Turning Point. We're talking about making sense of it all. That's the title of the series, Seeing the World with a Biblical Perspective. And today we continue our discussion from Psalm 142 and A Prayer from a Cave.

0: Believing what you cannot yet see, believing in God, believing in Jesus, believing in the Word of God, and trusting that God's truth will carry you through, and it will. We'll get there in just a moment. Hey, Turning Point has a magazine that we're very proud of because we know it's helping people in their walk with the Lord. It's meant to add value to your life. It's coordinated with the teaching that is on the air every day, and it's available to you just for the asking. If you're not getting the magazine now, when you write or call or however you get in touch with us, just say, please send me the magazine and you'll get the next copy that comes off the press. It's a beautiful presentation of biblical truth, devotional thoughts for every day, Monday through Friday, and one for the weekend, plus articles to help you in your walk with the Lord and information about the ministry of Turning Point around the world. It's a wonderful tool, and we want you to have it. Be sure to take advantage of this opportunity and have it mailed to your home. Now let's finish up what we started. Let's talk about a prayer from a cave.
1: I'll never forget a trip my wife and I took one time years past to London. And we went to Piccadilly Square right in the rush hour when all the work got out and everybody was running for the train. And we were standing right in the middle of a million people, they said. And we didn't know a soul. And I got in the train and Donna kind of got caught in the crowd and I had a hold of her hand, but I couldn't see her. And I wasn't going to let go of her hand because I thought I might never see her again. And I finally held on to her and pulled her body in, and we got in the train and we were smushed in with all those people, and I felt very, very alone, surrounded by more people than I'd been in the presence of in all my life, and yet very much alone. Sometimes our problems can do that to us, can't they? David said, I looked on my right hand, who am I going to talk to? I looked on my left hand and they don't understand. You know what he said? There's not one person in this whole group that cares for my soul. I don't know what there is about a problem, but problems have a tendency to isolate us from others. We build a shell around ourselves, and sometimes to our own undoing. We believe that we are unique in that situation, so who can we tell and who will understand? And the more we think on it, the more certain we are that there's not a person in the world who would ever totally understand what we're going through. So though we're surrounded by people, we feel very much alone. I can think back on some problems that I've experienced as a father, as a pastor, when I would deeply desire to have talked to somebody but just didn't know how to go about it, wondering if anybody would really understand. He's totally abandoned, he's hunted by Saul, and he feels alone. And then, because of all of this, David gets depressed. In the sixth verse is the best description for depression I have ever found in the Bible. It's exactly what the word means. He said, I am brought very low. What is depression? Well, if you make a depression in something, you press in on it and you leave an indentation. When the soul is depressed, when your spirit is depressed, when you are emotionally depressed, it is a low point in your emotional cycle, and you get very low. David said he had gone through depression. I don't know if I've ever been depressed. I'm not easily depressed, not really easily discouraged, but I've probably been close enough to it to know that I don't want to be. And I've counseled with people who have suffered with chronic depression, and I know that it is a very, very heavy burden to bear. It is what is causing hundreds and thousands of high school young people, teenagers, to end their lives because they see no hope or any reason to go on because of family problems or because of total despair over the future of their own lives because of a lack of purpose and concern for spiritual truth. They look around at a world, and to them it's not worth fighting, and they get so depressed that finally they despair of their own lives and they're killing themselves by the dozens. David was depressed. All of his hope and all of his joy is gone. The thoughts of his problems have turned inward, and now they're no longer out here. Now they're in here. It's no longer Saul is chasing me. It's no longer the 400 men are surrounding me. All of that has somehow come into his spirit, and it resides within his own emotions. He may not even be aware that anybody else is around. He is so down and depressed and discouraged. Sometimes we think depression

0: When you see someone in need, are you inclined to intervene or maybe cast judgment? How did this happen to that bad person? Or do you leave their plight to someone you deem better equipped to help them? Today on Truth for Life, Alistair Begg challenges us to learn from the example of a bold, compassionate servant. We're looking at chapter 38 in the Old Testament book of Jeremiah.
1: Now, having described then the condition of Jeremiah, let me just encourage you to think for a moment about the way in which we see these characteristics of this lovely Ebed-Melech man being given to us. First and straightforwardly, witness his boldness, his boldness. It would have been one thing for him to hold a conviction to himself, perhaps even to have tried to send a note somehow to the king, to do it in a discreet way, to wait until the king returned to his palace, to catch him in a corridor, to say, behind a cough, excuse me, I just wondered if I might speak to you about Jeremiah sometime. We could maybe get together and perhaps, but no. He takes himself out of the palace. He goes to the place of judgment. He goes directly to the king. He goes publicly to the king. Witness his boldness. Witness, secondly, his sense of moral outrage. He went out of the palace and he said to him, "My lord the king, these men have acted wickedly." In other words, this man possessed a sense of moral rectitude. He understood that right was right and wrong was wrong, and that what had taken place in this moment was so clearly wrong that someone had to stand up and say so. All that it takes for evil to triumph is for good men to remain silent. And they remain silent. And out of the wings comes this lovely, gentle, courageous, powerful, dramatic Ethiopian. For him to proceed in such a fashion was to bring himself into the place of disrepute. It certainly was to bring himself into the place of danger. I think the way in which we have this described for us is in order that we might understand that he was not acting on the basis of some random impulse, that all of a sudden his heart ran away with him, that he had a passionate outburst and shouted out or did something. He stands there purposefully, and it is, if you like, a premeditated act. Witness his boldness, witness his sense of moral outrage, witness, thirdly, his resourcefulness. Notice how easily the king is won over again in verse 10. What a vacillating character this man is. And yet in the providence of God, in order that his purposes may be fulfilled. And he speaks to the king, and so the king says, "Well, in that case, take 30 men from here with you and lift Jeremiah the prophet out of the cistern before he dies." There's something of Nehemiah about this next move, you know, isn't there? As soon as the signal was given, as soon as the light went to green, Nehemiah revealed his leadership capacities and his purposefulness and his resourcefulness. And so does this man, at least to some extent. That's why, as you follow him, you find him taking the men with him, and they're going to a room under the treasury in the palace. He must have said to the men, "Come with me." No big fuss, no bother. They were assigned to him, they followed him. "Where are we going?" they must have said to one another. "Well, he's taking us down to the palace treasury. Why are we going down there, and why are we going in the basement?" And into the basement he goes, and out of the basement he comes, and he's carrying with him a bunch of old rags and old clothes that he has gathered from underneath the temple treasury. And the group of 30 are looking at one another and saying, "What in the world is he going to be doing with these things?" He said, "Come on, men, let's keep moving. We have places to go. We have people to see." And along with the old rags and the old clothes, he brings with him the rope that is going to be necessary for the liberation of the prophet. Witness his boldness. Witness his sense of moral outrage. Witness his resourcefulness. Witness his tenderness and his compassion. So Ebed-Melech took these men And he took these worn-out clothes and the ropes. That they had to bring Jeremiah out directly was not in question. But consider the thoughtfulness and the gentleness of this man as he calls down the instructions to the beleaguered prophet. Jeremiah, yes, we're going to let down a rope to you, Jeremiah. Thank you. Jeremiah, we're going to throw some stuff down on top of the rope. A bunch of old clothes and rags. Don't be put off by this. Don't let them hit you on the head. But they'll be coming down just directly afterwards. Have you got them all? Yes. And Jeremiah, we don't want to scar you and burn you because we're going to have to pull you out of this mud. It's imperative that we get you out. You mustn't die. We daren't allow you to suffocate. Take the rags that I've thrown down to you and wrap them round the ropes so that when you put them under your armpits, they will act as a buffer against your skin. And when you're ready, let me know, and then we'll start to pull. Don't you like this man already? This Ebed-Melech? This nobody man? Indeed, the name Ebed-Melech may not even be a name. It is possible that it simply translates one of the king's servants. He doesn't even have a name. You remember it said of Jesus that he made himself of no reputation. And so with the king's permission, and with the help of these others, Ebed-Melech hauls the aging prophet out of the cistern. And we're told, into the safety of the courtyard of the guard. What a scene that must have been. Jeremiah, after all these years of giving himself to the task of proclaiming the word of the Lord, speaking, thus says God to you, leave the city, get on with the Babylonians. It's your only hope of life. Take your children and flee. Then on the receiving end of the charge of traitor, how wrong was that? How immoral was such an allegation? And how wrong was it for him to end up in this predicament? And now for him to be hauled out with all the mud coming off his cloak and off his sandals and all the stench of the rotting cistern and hear these ropes and rags preventing him from the burning, searing pain that could have been attached if someone less compassionate, less resourceful, less thoughtful, had gone to do the necessary task. Well, then let me conclude in this way. First of all, do you not see that here there is a challenge that needs to be faced? A challenge that needs to be faced. It's the challenge that is presented to us by this man. And it is this. Let us learn to be courageous when necessity requires it. If Ebed-Melech had said, you know, it'll never happen, he could have talked himself out of this. Between the time that he heard the news, processed the information, adopted a strategy in his mind, if he had simply said, you know, it's not really possible to pull this off, then he could have said, well, there's really no point in making a fuss. Says Calvin in a quite wonderful reference to this. He says, those who are overwise are often led, as it were, into inertness. Those who are overwise are often led into inertness. That's incidentally why many churches go nowhere, because the leadership is so overwise. They think in such logical terms all the time. They are totally paralyzed when it comes to boldness or to courage or to faith or to growth or to liberation. And you find congregations that have actually just remained static and inert and they're going nowhere at all. But it's all logical, you see. It's all been thoroughly analyzed, you know. We have considered the possibilities and have concluded that it is a bad use of resources. We have considered that it may be possible under some circumstances, but we don't believe that now is the time, you know, to take these kind of outlandish steps. If this man had figured it in that way at all, there would be no wonderful Old Testament cameo for us to consider in this evening hour. He could have said to himself, you know, if the king has given in to the fury of these nobles, what's the point in me trying? If I go and stir up a fuss, the next thing I'll know, we'll have a riot, I'll die, and in the meantime, they'll probably stone Jeremiah and get him out of the way for good. I don't think I'll do it. How abundant are the excuses that you and I contrive, determining them to be the products of our logic. But in this man's case, as Kidner puts it, love spoke louder than logic and prevailed. I love that. I'd like to write one line like that before I die. Love spoke louder than logic and prevailed. So then let us face the challenge that this man provides for us. It is a challenge to proceed on our course, to fulfill our duty, to allow no one and nothing to divert us from the paths of righteousness for his name's sake. Will you take up this challenge in the context to which you return tomorrow? Will you give yourself to Christ afresh and tell him that you're prepared to be resourceful and bold, that you long to be useful, that you will not allow yourself to sidestep the issues under the contrivances of logical thinking? You certainly will not put it in opposition to the demands of love and duty. So there's the challenge. And what of the example then to follow? Well, it is clear, is it not, that there is an example to follow. It is an example which combines firmness with compassion. It's an example which is able to use the ropes as they are necessary, but at the same time ensuring that we do not do so without the rags which are equally necessary. Surely Jeremiah would have been justified in intervening with a measure of roughness. It would have been regarded as the evidence of concern. Jeremiah, yes, grab this, worm. Hey, you dislocated my shoulders. You pulled my arms out of their sockets. Thanks for getting me out, but I'll never be the same again, you know. Could you have gone a little slower? Oh, we had to get you out. Gotta get you out. It would have been justified. People have said, you know, it's a shame that Jeremiah walks around like that now, but at least he got him out, you know. If he had stayed, he would have suffocated in the mud or he would have starved to death. Some of us are good with ropes. Oh, yes. Some of us are good with ropes. We are by nature rough. We'll yank him out. They should never have been in there in the first place. Get out of there. Grab a hold of this and get out. It's your own fault. Come out of there. Why did you say that? Why did you do that? Why did you go there? Come on now. I'm dropping the rope. Pull on. Hold on. And what if your hands burn? What if it leaves you with marks under your armpits? Just get up and get out. Some of us are good with ropes. And certainly, to have dropped down the rags alone would have been absolutely useless in terms of getting him out. What would he have done? He could have used them to, I suppose, wipe some of the mud off the lower part of his body. He could have used them to blow his nose. He could have used them to wipe his brow under the heat of the day as it came to him. But the rags alone would provide no opportunity for evacuation from his sorry predicament. Some of us are very good with rags. Very good with rags. But we want always just to leave people where they are. They're there now. You're okay now. You'll be fine now. And there's no change. There's no move. There's no liberation. It all sounds very kind. The words are nice and the gestures are meaningful, but there is no evacuation. Hence the combination. Hence the example. The ropes with the rags. Do you know the first word that comes on the list in 2 Peter 1? When Peter says, I want you to add to your faith these things. What's the first word? Goodness. That's the first word. Goodness. Right in the heart of the fruit of the Spirit in Galatians 5. Goodness. Titus chapter 2, in the wonderful section that begins at verse 9, where it says, the grace of God that brings salvation has appeared to all men, teaching us to say no to ungodliness and worldly passions and so on. And it finishes with the phrase, and to make a people who are eager to do good. Galatians chapter 6. Brothers, if someone is caught in a sin, you who are spiritual should restore him gently. Gently. Oh yeah, we're going to need the ropes because he's got to be pulled out. But we'll need the rags so as not to harm him. Isn't that what Paul says to the Thessalonians? And we as the apostles of Christ were gentle among you the way a mother is kind to her kids. Fundamentalism and evangelical Christianity is masterful with ropes. We are all kinds of ropes. We're missing some of the rags. Liberalism has made a Christianity of rags and has no ropes. So there's a challenge to face, there's an example to follow, and finally, I think there's a glimpse here to ponder. A glimpse to ponder. Because I don't think it is possible to look into the description of this Ebed-Melech. To spend, if you like, a moment or two in his company, as we've done. But to spend a moment or two in his company should give us a glimpse of Jesus. For the law came by Moses, and grace and truth came by Jesus. See, Jeremiah needed a friend. From the company of those most considered possibilities, no one emerges. And from the servant quarters, God stirs from heaven and moves such an unlikely man to fulfill such an amazing purpose. He gives me a glimpse of Jesus. I found a friend. Oh, such a friend. He loved me ere I knew him. He drew me with the cords of love, and thus he bound me to him. And round my heart so closely twined these ties that naught can sever. For I am his, and he is mine, forever and forever. If Ebed-Melech had lived in our day, having gone through the privileged experience described here 600 years B.C., I'm sure that when he walked along the corridor of his palace back to his job and he heard the music, he'd be saying, yes, as it goes, and you just might have a problem that we understand. We all need somebody to lean on. Oh, yeah, he might have a problem. That's right, Lord. Yes, we do. And you help me get old Jeremiah, all muddy old Jeremiah. We got him up, Lord. Yes, we did. Yes, we did. He gives me a glimpse of Jesus. In tenderness, he sought me, weary and sick with sin, and on his shoulders brought me back to his fold again. Oh, the love that sought me. Oh, the blood that bought me. Oh, the grace that brought me to his fold. Wondrous grace that brought me to his fold. Ebed-Melech, an Old Testament cameo, ropes and rags.
0: 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He'll return in just a minute to close today's program. 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And when you do, be sure to request the two-book bundle, two books from Puritan author and minister John Flavel. This is just one of the ways we will say thank you for your support. The books are titled Christ and His Threefold Office and Christ Humbled Yet Exalted. Now here is Alistair with a closing prayer.
1: Father, bring your word, we pray, to bear upon our lives as individuals. Some of us are actually in miry clay on account of the fact that we have never, ever considered what it means that Jesus came to rescue us. And we need to cry out to you so that you might put our feet upon a rock and establish our going and put a new song in our hearts. Some of us, Lord, have been standing on the rock and bemoaning how many people are down in the mud. We find it easier to chastise them for their predicament than we do ever to seek to intervene in their circumstances. Forgive us our hard, stony, cold hearts. Some of us, Lord, tonight have been so graciously removed from dire predicaments as a result of the intervention of people like Ebed-Melech, and we bless you for them, and we thank you for their memory. And we pray that inasmuch as he is a challenge to us, that we may face the challenge. Insofar as he is an example for us, that we might follow the example. And to the extent that he gives us a glimpse of Christ, we pray that we may seek him with all of our hearts. And for us as a congregation, we pray that you will take a study such as this and burn it into our lives in such a way that we might become, by your grace and favor, a place that is known for the ropes of truth and the rags of grace, so that unbelieving men and women, those who struggle on the seas of life, the lonely and the wretched, the downtrodden, the disappointed, those who live with the symptoms of sin, may be drawn into the fold of Christ, so that they may come to say, "He hideth my soul in the cleft of the rock that shadows a dry, thirsty land. He hideth my life in the depths of his love and covers me there with his hand. And he covers me there with his hand, for Jesus' sake. Amen."
0: I'm Bob Lapine. Thanks for joining us this week. Next week, we begin a study of the apocalyptic visions found in the Old Testament book of Daniel. 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

0: May this generation be like the Joshua generation. Lord, may this generation have the faith of Joshua generation. May this generation, Lord, have the courage and the victories of Joshua's generation. Joshua's generation could have said, you want me to do what?
1: And that is the title of Dr. Youssef's current teaching series on Leading the Way. You want me to do what? Practical lessons about facing the impossibilities in life with faith. Now, Joshua was charged with leading more than 1 million people into a promised land, and then walking around a nearby enemy city with a marching band. Neither situation something familiar to you and me, but God may ask you or me to do something that still causes the words, you want me to do what? To be mumbled out toward heaven. So let's listen together to a message Dr. Youssef is calling, Stay with the Program.
0: Fear is one of those emotions that I never trivialize or minimize. It's one of those emotions that I never underestimate. And if you've read some of my books, like If God Is in Control, Why My Life Is Such a Mess, you have read some of my testimony of how at times I've experienced what I would call a rash, raw, and naked fear. I know how fear can be one of the most demoralizing experiences in human existence. I know that. And there's nothing wrong with experiencing fear at times. The question is, how do you overcome fear? How do you defeat fear? That's really what matters. Because if fear is not overcome in your life and in my life, why do I say this? Because I have seen it. When continuous fear stays in your life, it robs you of joy. Continuous fear deprives you of your effectiveness for Christ. Continuous fear will steal your God-given potential for Him. Continuous fear will render you useless for the kingdom of God. Because continuous fear is Satan's method of keeping you from understanding your mission in life. That you are an apostle of Jesus Christ in your workplace and your school. That you will be hindered from witnessing to the power of salvation when you live in fear. But the only thing I understood through the years of overcoming and overwhelming fear is faith. I have experienced in my own life that whenever fear is up, faith is down. And whenever faith is up, fear is down. It's like that seesaw. You see, courage is not an absence of fear, but courage is fear that has been overwhelmed by faith. Somebody was lamenting the fact of how fear has kept modern-day Christians, believers, from witnessing for Jesus Christ. Fear of all kinds have kept people's mouths shut, not testifying to the power of God's forgiveness and healing in our lives. Because in days gone by, the believers in Jesus Christ saw themselves as a mighty spiritual army for Jesus Christ. In days gone by, Christians viewed themselves as soldiers for Jesus Christ. Christians viewed themselves as warriors for Jesus Christ. Christians viewed themselves as a mighty army lined up behind the commander-in-chief. And that is why they sang songs like, Onward, Christian soldiers marching us to war. Today, the Church of Jesus Christ is open for entertainment, and we have ceased to see ourselves that we are men and women, boys and girls of power and might, that we are soldiers enlisted in the greatest army that has ever existed, the army of Jesus Christ. And this poor guy looked around and saw what's happened to the Church of Jesus Christ, to the believers. And he wrote a parody of the song. Here's what he said. I want to read it to you. Backward Christian soldiers fleeing from the fight, with the cross of Jesus clearly out of sight. Christ, our rightful master, stands against the foe. But forward into battle, we are too chicken to go. Like a mighty tortoise, moves the Church of God. Brothers, we are treading

0: where we have often tread. We are much divided. Many bodies we, having different doctrines and not much charity. Crowns and thrones may perish. Kingdoms rise and wane. But the church of Jesus, hidden, does remain. Gates of hell should never against the church prevail. We have Christ's own promise, but we think we'll fail. Sit here then, ye people, and join our useless throng. Blend with ours your voices in a feeble song. Blessings, ease, and comfort ask from Christ the King. With our modern thinking, we won't do a thing. It hurts, doesn't it? The Israelites in the book of Joshua chapter 6 were a mighty army and saw themselves thus. Because they refused to allow fear to dominate their life. They refused to allow things to detract them from their mission. They refused to allow their previous victories to hinder them from moving into another victory. They refused to allow fear to keep them from conquering walls. And beloved, I want to tell you something. That is what fear is doing to believers today. It is keeping them from conquering the walls of Satan's domain. It is keeping them from bringing down the walls of addictions, keeping them from defeating temptation in their lives, keeping them from reclaiming the places of work and the schools and the neighborhoods for Jesus Christ, keeping them from giving generously of themselves to the work of God here and around the globe, keeping them from telling the world about the one who saved them eternally. Perhaps there was no point in Israel's history before or after this time here in Joshua chapter 6 when they exercised faith and overcame fear than this point here in Joshua chapter 6. You see, the previous generation of Israelites all died in the wilderness. Every one of them got buried in the wilderness. And they never saw the promised land. And there is a good reason for that. Because they were constantly whining and complaining. Because they were constantly criticizing and murmuring all the time. No wonder God waited until that generation died and buried before he took the next generation on to the promised land. You know, I found myself this week literally weeping uncontrollably before God and saying this, Lord, may this generation be like the Joshua generation. Lord, may this generation have the faith of Joshua generation. May this generation, Lord, have the courage and the victories of Joshua's generation. Joshua's generation could have said, you want me to do what? You want us to do what? Penetrate the impenetrable? You want us to do what? Can't you see this fortified wall here? Can't you see that Jericho is an impossibility, is beyond our ability to conquer? Can't you hear the taunting of the Canaanites of us? Can't you understand how mighty Jericho is? Don't you know that they have an advanced armories? They have advanced weaponries? And furthermore, listen, Joshua, what is this divine strategy? Is that a joke or what? What is this divine strategy? You want us to do what? March around the walls once a day in silence? You want us then on the seventh day march seven times? Then on the seventh day you want us to blow trumpets and shout? What is it going to do to the wall? What is that going to accomplish? This has to be the most bizarre, the most nonsensical strategy. What is this marching supposed to accomplish? What's it supposed to do other than make us a laughing stock of the Canaanites? What is this marching outside of the wall supposed to accomplish other than getting us killed by the spears of the Canaanites? Even Joshua himself, even though he is a veteran of many wars, he must have had his doubts about the strategy. But he responded in unquestioned obedience. And beloved, that's what faith is all about. Listen, we can all spend our time debating what faith is. Faith is very simple. It is expressed in absolute, unquestioned obedience to the Word of God. That's what faith is all about. Everything else is just talk. Amen. Joshua probably felt that this divine strategy, it just doesn't make sense. But he said, God said, do it, and I'm going to do it. It may not be the most logical, it may not be the most rational, it may not be the most intelligent strategy that he has ever encountered, but he said, Lord, I'll obey whatever you say. It doesn't make sense to me, Lord, but I'll do it. Let me ask you this, what is your Jericho? What is your Jericho? What is your menacing obstacle that stands in the way of your victory? What is that giant that is harassing you and taunting you? What is hindering you from keeping and claiming your school and your workplace and your neighborhood for Jesus Christ? What is that past that is holding you hostage? What is that power that got you in its clutches? So much so that you feel inadequate to speak to someone about the power of God to forgive sin, to heal and restore. Is it fear of rejection? Is it fear of failure? Is it fear of embarrassment? Is it fear of being taunted? I'll make you a promise. If you look deep to find out the cause of that fear in your life, and you keep digging, and you keep digging, and you keep digging, you're going to discover at the root there is disobedience. There's disobedience in your life. So what's the answer? Get on with God's program. You say, how do I do that? What is God's program? It is for you to exercise complete trust in the promises of God. It's for you to develop a complete trust in the presence of God. You see, that's what the Ark of the Covenant was all about. It was representing to them the presence of God. And they're going to say, yeah, we sure helped us across the River Jordan, but can really take us over that wall. That's God's program. How do I trust in God's program? How do I trust in the presence of God in my life? How do I do that? By spending adequate time alone in the presence of your Heavenly Father, developing intimacy with Him. But how does that work practically? As you develop intimacy with God, He's going to direct you. Sometimes God is going to say, keep your mouth shut. It's hard for some. Sometimes He said, you need to speak. You see, for some, God is saying, just love that person, don't say a thing until the right time. For others who have been silent for so long, God is saying, now you need to speak. See, He will guide you to His program. Listen carefully, please. I'm convinced personally, being from the Middle East myself, I am convinced that the greatest temptation to these guys was to stay silent for a week. You want us to do what? March around and around for first day, and then the second day, not saying a mumbling word? I mean, there's no way. How can you do this? I mean, that is a miracle in itself. It must have been killing them. I can't imagine. Some of them want to express themselves. I'm convinced one of them wanted to lean over and say, hey, Joe, I don't like this one bit, do you? And the other say, no, I can't stand this silence. It's killing me. All this marching. Can you believe it? Can you believe this guy, Joshua, telling us that we're going to be shouting and going to blow trumpets and on the seventh day and we're going to have victory? Yeah, this guy is dense. I mean, he really is. He's just dumb. Man, oh, for the days of Moses, he's always listened to our complaints and he always cried to God to change his mind. The silence was killing them. Not only that, but these tribes have always been on each other's throats. I mean, they fought, they argued, they had the worst time But here, they united. No bickering, no complaining, no murmuring. They were united. How many of you believe that if this body of believers, if this body of believers become united in prayer, become united in tithing and giving, become united in serving, become united in witnessing, become united in mission, become united in reaching out and reclaiming our schools and our workplaces and our neighborhoods for Jesus Christ, how many of you believe that will change a city? I believe that with every ounce of my being. Amen. Give God glory. Amen. You know, I read that General Patton, who was very unorthodox anyway, had a very unusual method by which he promoted officers in the army. Very unusual. He would say to the officers, "Men, I want you to go behind this warehouse, and I want you to dig a trench. I want it to be 8 feet long, and I want it to be 3 feet wide, and I want it to be 6 inch deep." And then he lets them go do the job. Unbeknown to them, there was a room in that warehouse behind which they're going to dig the trench, where all the tools are kept. And next to that room that has the tools in it, he sits there. So as they come to get their tools to dig the trench, he would hear every word they have spoken. Someone would say, "This is demeaning work for officers." Some would say, "This trench needs to be dug by electric powers, not by hand." Others would complain about how pointless it is to dig the trench in this lousy weather. Others would complain, "Why only 6 inches deep?" But then there would be that odd officer who would say something to the effect, "Who cares what the so-and-so wants to do with that trench? Let's just dig it and get it over and done with." And that was precisely the officer that was promoted. Now, beloved, listen to me. God, too, is looking for men and women, boys and girls. God, too, is looking for those who will put their faith to work by unquestioning obedience. Because here's the truth of the scripture. When you act in obedience, God will manifest His power. When you act in obedience, God will work in the hearts of others and soften the hardest of them all. When you act in obedience, God will manifest His awesomeness. When you do the possible, God is going to do the impossible. When you follow His strategy, He will give you success. When you get on with His program, He will bless the smallest and the simplest things in your life. He will give you Jericho. Whatever your Jericho may be, He will give it to you. You notice in the scripture says, the Lord already gave it to us, as if this already happened. He will make walls that look impenetrable in your life crumble. He will melt hearts. He will confuse the enemy. When Jesus turned water into wine, He asked for the jars to be filled with water. He said, "You know, that's odd. The one who is able to click his finger and change water into wine surely must be able to just fill the jars himself. Just said, let there be water, and there was water." No. He wanted them to be part of the miracle, just like He wants you to be part of the miracle of saving souls. When He raised Lazarus from the dead, He asked for the stone to be removed. Wait a minute. The God who tells the dead to rise, surely He could click His fingers and the stone will be removed. Sure, He could have done that, but He didn't, because He wanted them to be part of the miracle. God wants us involved in the miracle. Listen, God is the one who does converting of souls anyway. God is the one who brings conviction and reveals to us that we are sinners and heading for eternal damnation unless we repent and turn and receive forgiveness from the hand of Jesus Christ. Only God can do that. But He uses you and you and you and me to be involved in the miracle. What a privilege. What an honor. When you do what you can do. God will do only what God can do. When you reach out in love to that person or this person that God has been laying on your heart, who's desperate to hear the message of forgiveness, to hear the message of peace, inner peace, to hear the message of meaningful life, to hear the message of eternal life, God will soften hearts. When you let His light shine in your life, He will shine His light on the other person's heart. Listen, the secret of success in Jericho was not Joshua's military ingenuity. It was not his skills in warfare. Victory came because Joshua and the people of God heard God and obeyed God. Isn't that simple? And yet most people stumble over it. It is so simple. Listen to God, obey God. Victory came because they followed God's strategy. Victory came because they got on God's program, not their own program. And God will give you victory when you begin to see your first task as a missionary in your mission field. When you begin to see your first task is obedience. If you sit in the presence of God unhurried, unflustered, He will give you the words to speak. Or sometimes He will tell you to keep your mouth shut. He is the God of the harvest, and He knows when the harvest is ready. He alone. When you are still and know that He is God, He will guide your words. He will guide your steps. He will guide your mind. He will guide your service. He will overwhelm all of your fears. The ones that are known and the ones that are unknown.
1: 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All right, growth is not slowed, and if you haven't already, he would love for you to join him as a Frontline Mission Partner. 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
17: It's refreshing to study the words and follow the example of great world leaders. Mahatma Gandhi of India certainly was one of them. He taught, quote, "Seek not higher fortune, seek deeper happiness." Unfortunately, our culture often urges us toward higher fortune, the accumulation of wealth or popularity, possessions. The truly wise person puts one's religion, family, and people in first place. You and I are meant to enjoy that deeper happiness that Gandhi spoke of. The key is love, focusing on what is best for others, enriched by prayers, often found in the practice of one's religion or philosophy. Deeper happiness, that's our real goal. And that is today's thought of the day.
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0: When you see someone in need, are you inclined to intervene or maybe cast judgment? How did this happen to that bad person? Or do you leave their plight to someone you deem better equipped to help them? Today on Truth for Life, Alistair Begg challenges us to learn from the example of a bold, compassionate servant. We're looking at chapter 38 in the Old Testament book of Jeremiah.
1: Now, having described then the condition of Jeremiah, let me just encourage you to think for a moment about the way in which we see these characteristics of this lovely Ebed-Melech man being given to us. First and straightforwardly, witness his boldness, his boldness. It would have been one thing for him to hold a conviction to himself, perhaps even to have tried to send a note somehow to the king, to do it in a discreet way, to wait until the king returned to his palace, to catch him in a corridor, to say, behind a cough, excuse me, I just wondered if I might speak to you about Jeremiah sometime. We could maybe get together and perhaps, but no. He takes himself out of the palace. He goes to the place of judgment. He goes directly to the king. He goes publicly to the king. Witness his boldness. Witness, secondly, his sense of moral outrage. He went out of the palace and he said to him, "My lord the king, these men have acted wickedly." In other words, this man possessed a sense of moral rectitude. He understood that right was right and wrong was wrong, and that what had taken place in this moment was so clearly wrong that someone had to stand up and say so. All that it takes for evil to triumph is for good men to remain silent. And they remain silent. And out of the wings comes this lovely, gentle, courageous, powerful, dramatic Ethiopian. For him to proceed in such a fashion was to bring himself into the place of disrepute. It certainly was to bring himself into the place of danger. I think the way in which we have this described for us is in order that we might understand that he was not acting on the basis of some random impulse, that all of a sudden his heart ran away with him, that he had a passionate outburst and shouted out or did something. He stands there purposefully, and it is, if you like, a premeditated act. Witness his boldness, witness his sense of moral outrage, witness, thirdly, his resourcefulness. Notice how easily the king is won over again in verse 10. What a vacillating character this man is. And yet in the providence of God, in order that his purposes may be fulfilled. And he speaks to the king, and so the king says, "Well, in that case, take 30 men from here with you and lift Jeremiah the prophet out of the cistern before he dies." There's something of Nehemiah about this next move, you know, isn't there? As soon as the signal was given, as soon as the light went to green, Nehemiah revealed his leadership capacities and his purposefulness and his resourcefulness. And so does this man, at least to some extent. That's why, as you follow him, you find him taking the men with him, and they're going to a room under the treasury in the palace. He must have said to the men, "Come with me." No big fuss, no bother. They were assigned to him. They followed him. "Where are we going?" they must have said to one another. "Well, he's taking us down to the palace treasury. Why are we going down there? And why are we going in the basement?" And into the basement he goes. And out of the basement he comes. And he's carrying with him a bunch of old rags and old clothes that he has gathered from underneath the temple treasury. And the group of 30 are looking at one another and saying, "What in the world is he going to be doing with these things?" He said, "Come on, men, let's keep moving. We have places to go. We have people to see." And along with the old rags and the old clothes, he brings with him the rope that is going to be necessary for the liberation of the prophet. Witness his boldness. Witness his sense of moral outrage. Witness his resourcefulness. Witness his tenderness and his compassion. So Ebed-Melech took these men And he took these worn-out clothes and the ropes. That they had to bring Jeremiah out directly was not in question. But consider the thoughtfulness and the gentleness of this man as he calls down the instructions to the beleaguered prophet. Jeremiah, yes, we're going to let down a rope to you, Jeremiah. Thank you. Jeremiah, we're going to throw some stuff down on top of the rope. A bunch of old clothes and rags. Don't be put off by this. Don't let them hit you on the head. But they'll be coming down just directly afterwards. Have you got them all? Yes. And Jeremiah, we don't want to scar you and burn you because we're going to have to pull you out of this mud. It's imperative that we get you out. You mustn't die. We daren't allow you to suffocate. Take the rags that I've thrown down to you and wrap them round the ropes so that when you put them under your armpits, they will act as a buffer against your skin. And when you're ready, let me know, and then we'll start to pull. Don't you like this man already? This Ebed-Melech? This nobody man? Indeed, the name Ebed-Melech may not even be a name. It is possible that it simply translates one of the king's servants. He doesn't even have a name. You remember it said of Jesus that he made himself of no reputation. And so with the king's permission, and with the help of these others, Ebed-Melech hauls the aging prophet out of the cistern. And we're told into the safety of the courtyard of the guard. What a scene that must have been. Jeremiah, after all these years of giving himself to the task of proclaiming the word of the Lord, speaking, thus says God to you, leave the city, get on with the Babylonians. It's your only hope of life. Take your children and flee. Then on the receiving end of the charge of traitor, how wrong was that? How immoral was such an allegation? And how wrong was it for him to end up in this predicament? And now for him to be hauled out with all the mud coming off his cloak and off his sandals and all the stench of the rotting cistern and hear these ropes and rags preventing him from the burning, searing pain that could have been attached if someone less compassionate, less resourceful, less thoughtful, had gone to do the necessary task. Well, then let me conclude in this way. First of all, do you not see that here there is a challenge that needs to be faced? A challenge that needs to be faced. It's the challenge that is presented to us by this man. And it is this. Let us learn to be courageous when necessity requires it. If Ebed-Melech had said, you know, it'll never happen, he could have talked himself out of this. Between the time that he heard the news, processed the information, adopted a strategy in his mind, if he had simply said, you know, it's not really possible to pull this off, then he could have said, well, there's really no point in making a fuss. Says Calvin in a quite wonderful reference to this. He says, those who are overwise are often led, as it were, into inertness. Those who are overwise are often led into inertness. That's incidentally why many churches go nowhere, because the leadership is so overwise. They think in such logical terms all the time. They are totally paralyzed when it comes to boldness or to courage or to faith or to growth or to liberation. And you find congregations that have actually just remained static and inert and they're going nowhere at all. But it's all logical, you see. It's all been thoroughly analyzed, you know. We have considered the possibilities and have concluded that it is a bad use of resources. We have considered that it may be possible under some circumstances, but we don't believe that now is the time, you know, to take these kind of outlandish steps. If this man had figured it in that way at all, there would be no wonderful Old Testament cameo for us to consider in this evening hour. He could have said to himself, you know, if the king has given in to the fury of these nobles, what's the point in me trying? If I go and stir up a fuss, the next thing I'll know, we'll have a riot, I'll die, and in the meantime, they'll probably stone Jeremiah and get him out of the way for good. I don't think I'll do it. How abundant are the excuses that you and I contrive, determining them to be the products of our logic. But in this man's case, as Kidner puts it, love spoke louder than logic and prevailed. I love that. I'd like to write one line like that before I die. Love spoke louder than logic and prevailed. So then let us face the challenge that this man provides for us. It is a challenge to proceed on our course, to fulfill our duty, to allow no one and nothing to divert us from the paths of righteousness for his name's sake. Will you take up this challenge in the context to which you return tomorrow? Will you give yourself to Christ afresh and tell him that you're prepared to be resourceful and bold, that you long to be useful, that you will not allow yourself to sidestep the issues under the contrivances of logical thinking? You certainly will not put it in opposition to the demands of love and duty. So there's the challenge. And what of the example then to follow? Well, it is clear, is it not, that there is an example to follow. It is an example which combines firmness with compassion. It's an example which is able to use the ropes as they are necessary, but at the same time ensuring that we do not do so without the rags which are equally necessary. Surely Jeremiah would have been justified in intervening with a measure of roughness. It would have been regarded as the evidence of concern. Jeremiah, yes, grab this. Worm. Hey. Oh, you dislocated my shoulders. You pulled my arms out of their sockets. Thanks for getting me out. But I'll never be the same again, you know. Could you have gone a little slower? Oh, we had to get you out. Gotta get you out. It would have been justified. People have said, you know, it's a shame that Jeremiah walks around like that now, but at least he got him out, you know. If he had stayed, he would have suffocated in the mud or he would have starved to death. Some of us are good with ropes. Oh, yes. Some of us are good with ropes. We are by nature rough. We'll yank him out. They should never have been in there in the first place. Get out of there. Grab a hold of this and get out. It's your own fault. Come out of there. Why did you say that? Why did you do that? Why did you go there? Come on now. I'm dropping the rope. Pull on. Hold on. And what if your hands burn? What if it leaves you with marks under your armpits? Just get up and get out. Some of us are good with ropes. And certainly, to have dropped down the rags alone would have been absolutely useless in terms of getting him out. What would he have done? He could have used them to, I suppose, wipe some of the mud off the lower part of his body. He could have used them to blow his nose. He could have used them to wipe his brow under the heat of the day as it came to him. But the rags alone would provide no opportunity for evacuation from his sorry predicament. Some of us are very good with rags. Very good with rags. But we want always just to leave people where they are. They're there now. You're okay now. You'll be fine now. And there's no change. There's no move. There's no liberation. It all sounds very kind. The words are nice and the gestures are meaningful, but there is no evacuation. Hence the combination. Hence the example. The ropes with the rags. Do you know the first word that comes on the list in 2 Peter 1? When Peter says, I want you to add to your faith these things. What's the first word? Goodness. That's the first word. Goodness. Right in the heart of the fruit of the Spirit in Galatians 5. Goodness. Titus chapter 2. In the wonderful section that begins at verse 9, where it says, the grace of God that brings salvation has appeared to all men, teaching us to say no to ungodliness and worldly passions and so on. And it finishes with the phrase, and to make a people who are eager to do good. Galatians chapter 6. Brothers, if someone is caught in a sin, you who are spiritual should restore him gently. Gently. Oh yeah, we're going to need the ropes because he's got to be pulled out. But we'll need the rags so as not to harm him. Isn't that what Paul says to the Thessalonians? And we as the apostles of Christ were gentle among you the way a mother is kind to her kids. Fundamentalism and evangelical Christianity is masterful with ropes. We are all kinds of ropes. We're missing some of the rags. Liberalism has made a Christianity of rags and has no ropes. So there's a challenge to face. There's an example to follow. And finally, I think there's a glimpse here to ponder. A glimpse to ponder. Because I don't think it is possible to look into the description of this Ebed-Melech. To spend, if you like, a moment or two in his company, as we've done. But to spend a moment or two in his company should give us a glimpse of Jesus. For the law came by Moses, and grace and truth came by Jesus. See, Jeremiah needed a friend. From the company of those most considered possibilities, no one emerges. And from the servant quarters, God stirs from heaven and moves such an unlikely man to fulfill such an amazing purpose. He gives me a glimpse of Jesus. I found a friend. Oh, such a friend. He loved me ere I knew him. He drew me with the cords of love, and thus he bound me to him. And round my heart so closely twined, these ties that naught can sever. For I am his, and he is mine, forever and forever. If Ebed-Melech had lived in our day, having gone through the privileged experience described here 600 years B.C., I'm sure that when he walked along the corridor of his palace back to his job and he heard the music, he'd be saying, yes, as it goes, and you just might have a problem that we understand. We all need somebody to lean on. Oh, yeah, it might have a problem. That's right, Lord. Yes, we do. And you help me get old Jeremiah, all muddy old Jeremiah. We got him up, Lord. Yes, we did. Yes, we did. He gives me a glimpse of Jesus. In tenderness, he sought me, weary and sick with sin, and on his shoulders brought me back to his fold again. Oh, the love that sought me. Oh, the blood that bought me. Oh, the grace that brought me to his fold. Wondrous grace that brought me to his fold. Ebed-Melech, an Old Testament cameo, ropes and rags.
0: 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One of our customer service reps will be happy to help you sign up. And when you do, be sure to request the two-book bundle, two books from Puritan author and minister John Flavel. This is just one of the ways we will say thank you for your support. The books are titled Christ and His Threefold Office and Christ Humbled Yet Exalted. Now here is Alistair with a closing prayer.
1: Father, bring your word, we pray, to bear upon our lives as individuals. Some of us are actually in miry clay on account of the fact that we have never, ever considered what it means that Jesus came to rescue us. And we need to cry out to you so that you might put our feet upon a rock and establish our going and put a new song in our hearts. Some of us, Lord, have been standing on the rock and bemoaning how many people are down in the mud. We find it easier to chastise them for their predicament than we do ever to seek to intervene in their circumstances. Forgive us our hard, stony, cold hearts. Some of us, Lord, tonight have been so graciously removed from dire predicaments as a result of the intervention of people like Ebed-Melech, and we bless you for them, and we thank you for their memory. And we pray that inasmuch as he is a challenge to us, that we may face the challenge. Insofar as he is an example for us, that we might follow the example. And to the extent that he gives us a glimpse of Christ, we pray that we may seek him with all of our hearts. And for us as a congregation, we pray that you will take a study such as this and burn it into our lives in such a way that we might become, by your grace and favor, a place that is known for the ropes of truth and the rags of grace, so that unbelieving men and women, those who struggle on the seas of life, the lonely and the wretched, the downtrodden, the disappointed, those who live with the symptoms of sin, may be drawn into the fold of Christ, so that they may come to say, "He hideth my soul in the cleft of the rock that shadows a dry, thirsty land. He hideth my life in the depths of his love, and covers me there with his hand. And he covers me there with his hand. For Jesus' sake, amen."
0: I'm Bob Lapine. Thanks for joining us this week. Next week, we begin a study of the apocalyptic visions found in the Old Testament book of Daniel. We'll hear warnings and encouragement as we interpret these prophetic passages together. The Bible teaching of Alistair Begg is furnished by Truth for Life, where the learning is for living.
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4: Life is a series of decisions, and a successful life is defined by an attitude of hope. 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Every goal obtained is the result of determination, commitment, and positive expectation. Desire realized is sweet to the soul. Let Winston Churchill's famous quote, "Never give up," be the motivating factor in your life, because hope lives on.
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8: Because, you see, we believe in God, suffering, while originally caused by sin and therefore bad, is nonetheless something that God can and frequently does use. And you see, that's the very heart of the Christian gospel. Christ suffered. It was not a mistake. It was for a purpose.
9: Welcome to The God-Centered Life with Josh Moody. Judges, the 15th chapter, is where we're parking today. God is all-powerful, the name of this study. And it's part of our Judges study that we've called Get Over Yourself. Judge Moody is senior pastor of College Church in Wheaton, Illinois, and I'm Todd Busty. We're glad you're joining us today. Josh, an interesting approach to this portion of the Samson narrative. It sounds like you're going to show us how God can use pain.
10: Yeah, right. So, yeah, exactly. And how important that is, because we all are in pain at times, and we can think that somehow God doesn't understand, or he's forgotten, or can't make sense of the Christian faith, and yet woven throughout the Bible is an answer to that, and we're going to look at that through one particular lens, a powerful lens, in the story of Samson.
9: Excellent. As a bit of context, this message was originally delivered in December of 2007, and around the time of an acceleration of deployment in the war in Iraq, and you'll hear mention of that. Judges chapter 15, in focus today, God is all-powerful. Here's Josh.
10: Judges chapter 15, beginning at verse 1. Later on,

Isn't her younger sister more attractive? Take her instead. Samson said to them, This time I have a right to get even with the Philistines. I will really harm them. So he went out and caught 300 foxes and tied them tail to tail in pairs. He then fastened a torch to every pair of tails, lit the torches, and let the foxes loose in the standing corn of the Philistines. He burned up the shocks and standing corn together with the vineyards and olive groves. When the Philistines asked who did this, they were told, Samson, the Timnite son-in-law, because his wife was given to his friend. So the Philistines went up and burned her and her father to death. Samson said to them, Since you've acted like this, I won't stop until I get my revenge on you. He attacked them viciously and slaughtered many of them. Then he went down and stayed in a cave in the rock of Etam. The Philistines went up and camped in Judah, spreading out near Lehi. And the men of Judah asked, Why have you come to fight us? We have come to take Samson prisoner, they answered, to do to him as he did to us. Then 3,000 men from Judah went down to the cave in the rock of Etam and said to Samson, Don't you realize that the Philistines are rulers over us? What have you done to us? He answered, I merely did to them what they did to me. They said to him, We've come to tie you up and hand you over to the Philistines. Samson said, Swear to me that you won't kill me yourselves. Agreed, they answered. We will only tie you up and hand you over to them. We will not kill you. So they bound him with two new ropes and led him up from the rock. As he approached Lehi, the Philistines came towards him shouting. The Spirit of the Lord came upon him in power. The ropes on his arms became like charred flax, and the bindings dropped from his hands. Finding a fresh jawbone of a donkey, he grabbed it and struck down 1,000 men. Then Samson said, With a donkey's jawbone, I have made donkeys of them. With a donkey's jawbone, I have killed 1,000 men. When he finished speaking, he threw away the jawbone, and the place was called Ramath Lehi, which means jawbone hill. Because he was very thirsty, he cried out to the Lord, You have given your servant this great victory. Must I now die of thirst and fall into the hands of the uncircumcised? Then God opened up the hollow place in Lehi, and water came out of it. When Samson drank, his strength returned, and he revived. So the spring was called En Hakore, which means caller's spring, and it is still there in Lehi. Samson led Israel for 20 years in the days of the Philistines. Well, pain is something that it's pretty difficult to forget when you've experienced it, isn't it? And I don't just mean the kind of pain when you hit your thumb with a hammer, or you stub your bare toe against a table leg, or maybe you're playing sport and you pop your knee out of joint. No, those kind of things are hard to forget as well. But the kind of pain I have in mind when I'm looking at this passage, as we are this morning, is the sort of emotional pain that leads to a pattern of behavior that expresses how hard it is to move on from that experience of pain. And I guess, as I said, we all know what I mean. I remember one year, some while ago in my life, when at the end of the year, I look back on that whole year, and for various reasons, I suddenly realized that I had literally cried every day for a whole year. And given that I'm the kind of person who grew up in a boarding school where any demonstration of emotion was certainly culturally discouraged, like Pink Floyd put it, exposing every weakness, however carefully hidden by the kids, you know, you're pretty careful about that. It was sort of for me, wow, that's really, you know, amazing, every day for a year. My family was the kind of family where my parents came out, when my parents came out here to see us one time, and we were seeing them off at the airport, and I gave my dad a hug, and I said, well, I love you, Dad. His response was, see you in July. Which didn't mean he didn't love me, nor that I didn't realize he did, just that, well, you know, stiff upper lip British kind of culture, which is a caricature, incidentally. But anyway, you get the point. And so it was just, wow! You know, had I been hurting that bad to cry every day for a year? It became a kind of sort of interesting scientific observation for me, you know, wow, really. Now, if you haven't been through something like that, you've probably just not been alive very long. I remember saying to a mentor when I was an undergraduate student and sort of conscious of my privileged position that I noticed that in the Bible, suffering was related to maturity. And I didn't think, you see, that I really suffered that much by then. And so I

0: wonder whether I should pray for suffering. And his kind of response was, you know, don't worry, that's the kind of thing that life will bring along all on its own. You see, what we have here in this passage is a lot of pain. You have Samson's pain about his marriage. You have the Philistines' anger about Samson. You have the Timnites' pain as one of their own is burnt to death. You have the Israelites' fearful pain at the consequence of Samson's guerrilla warfare campaign, and on, pain and anger and suffering. It's almost like a cue for Yoda to come in and say, isn't it? You know, fear leads to anger leads to hate, hate leads to suffering, or whatever it is, right? You know? Now, of course, we're dealing with something more profound, much more profound than that. Because, you see, we believe in God, suffering, while originally caused by sin, and therefore bad, is nonetheless something that God can and frequently does use. And you see, that's the very heart of the Christian gospel. Christ suffered. It was not a mistake. It was for a purpose. And so here in this passage, we're exploring some of these mysteries of providence, the sense in which God is weaving the threads of our lives together into a beautiful tapestry, but we don't always see that. And how can we gain a perspective on life, on war, on pain, such that we have a good answer to what I think is the central question of the passage, which you'll see in verse 6. Who did this? Now, the Philistines are just looking for the human answer. But of course, it also raises the bigger question, who's involved here? Why? What's going on? Who's this judge who's doing these things? And I say, if you've ever been through anything and wonder, you know, still today, what God was up to, and or are going through anything like that right now, and if you're not and you haven't, you will, you know, then this narrative here with its interweaving of divine purpose in the midst of very human sin and suffering will, I believe, be encouraging. And so let's look at it together.
1: Some examples of divine purpose in the midst of suffering coming up next, but just prior to that, we'd love to have you take advantage of our contact page. How are you listening? Where are you listening? What studies are landing specifically for you? All of this would be incredibly encouraging to us. That contact page is on our website at godcenteredlife.org. We'll say thanks in advance. Looking forward to hearing from you. Back into Judges now. Here's Josh.
0: Well, the first thing I think we see here is that God can use bad marriages. And sure, we have to conclude that from this story of Samson's marriage, don't we? I mean, you couldn't get a much worse situation than the first three verses of this chapter, could you? And yet, as the story unfolds, we see again the truth of what the storyteller has already told us about this marriage, which is chapter 14, verse 4. This was from the Lord. It's kind of set up that way to see that in that perspective. That whatever we think about it, it was still from the Lord. And it was pretty bad. To begin with, she wasn't one of God's people, which we saw last week. But then here, in this bit, you know, in the first few verses here, because Samson had left in such a huff after the secret of his riddle had been given away by his wife, the father-in-law concludes that he really can't want her anymore, and so he gives her to his friend. And as I say, you can't get much worse than that, can you? I mean, just imagine the scene. You know, Samson comes along with a nice young goat. It's a beautiful day. It's harvest time. Everything's in bloom. He's got his young goat. I might have recommended a bunch of flowers, but there you go. He's trying to make amends. He rocks up at the home. And what does he discover? Wife now married to best man. So whether, you know, because the father-in-law feels badly for Samson or has a bad conscience for what he did, or whether he's just plain frightened that Mr. Universe here might get mad, like, you know, like the Incredible Hulk, don't make me angry, you won't like me when I'm angry kind of thing, you know, Samson here, sure, go ahead, have the younger daughter, you know, you must stop Samson from turning green kind of thing, you know, give him girl. Isn't she more attractive? We're not sort of dealing with high-octane theories of how to save your marriage before it starts or something like that. If you thought the older was a hottie, look at this over here. Take her instead. Go on, Samson. Don't get angry with me, please. So this is just as bad as it could possibly be. And Samson gets mad and does this weird thing with the foxes and their tails. There's a wonderful tradition, actually, of saying that it's possible, this bit with the foxes and the tails. You see, people are trying to explain it and understand how on earth this could have happened. And so there's a tradition of saying that actually these were jackals, not foxes. Same Hebrew word, you see. It's possible, I suppose. And sort of saying then this tradition, some scholars saying that because jackals go in packs, unlike foxes, this would have been relatively easy to do. I'm not sure that explains it, you know. 300 foxes, you know, difficult. 300 jackals, piece of cake, you know, did it before. Did breakfast this morning. Again, it's from God. God is somehow using this. It's his power in sense. He's seeking to break off the worldly compromise between his covenant people and the pagan nations who are worshipping other gods. And so, as I say, God can use bad marriages. Now, I'm not encouraging you to go and get one any more than I'm encouraging you to go and get 300 foxes. But I am pointing out this morning the sovereign power of God, even in the midst of this most terrible pain. You know, when I talk to people about relationships, whether people longing to have one or people longing to improve one, it sometimes occurs to me that we look at things the wrong way around. Christmas, of course, is a fantastic time of year, isn't it? It's also the time of year that can be tough for people in this regard. Some people feel lonely. You know, if you've got a family, I'd encourage you to keep an eye out for those around who are looking for a place to go at Christmas, a home. That can be a wonderful ministry, just inviting them. Helps us to get out of ourselves, you know, in our own families. But Christmas can be a tough time for families too. There are all these expectations of having a really good time, aren't there? It's like the old best man wedding joke, you know, the one, I never knew what happiness was until I got married, and then it was too late. Christmas comes, and as a season of peace and goodwill to all men becomes a season of stress and challenge for all human relationships, those even that we are most close to in reality. And I think sometimes, you see, we get it all wrong. We think there is a direct proportional relationship to the perfection of that relationship we have and the extent to which God can use it. Again, don't get me wrong. I'm not encouraging bad marriages. But I think part of the problem is we can get kind of a little OCD, you know, no one's quite good enough for us, or, you know, our knight in shining armor is rusting up, or our damsel in distress is getting stressed. See, God doesn't wait for the perfect marriage before he can use us. He uses us exactly as we are. We're waiting for that. Marriage, you know, isn't really about finding just the right perfect person. It's about being just the right person. It's about a commitment between two sinners, about God and his unbreakable purpose in our lives. And so as we look at this, I think if anyone was a cure for kind of perfectionism, it's Samson, isn't it? Sometimes say God uses sinners all the time. After all, if he didn't, he wouldn't ever get anything done, would he? Even less than perfect marriages. Even this marriage, for goodness sake. Well, we also see here that God can use invading armies. And so, as the story goes on, you see the Philistines who say it's very relevant to all of us who experience any kind of pain whatsoever. And here's another one. God can use invading armies. Naturally enough, the Philistines are pretty fed up by all this. And they take out their vengeance on Samson's in-laws, don't they? Because they're easier to find or less intimidating than, you know, Mr. Hercules Samson or whatever. And the fate of his in-laws may have been sealed by the threat that was given to them in the previous chapter, verse 15, where they were told if they didn't cooperate, they would be burnt to death. And now the Philistines assume that this is all their fault. And so they carry out, they burn them to death as they are threatened to do. And then Samson, in this cycle that so often occurs with deep pain heaped upon pain, takes his vengeance on their vengeance. The kind of gangland escalating violence of which we are very familiar in our world, aren't we? I mean, forgiveness and the gospel of mercy and peace is very far from this situation, isn't it? And then again, next step in this escalation, as it gets worse and worse, the Philistines now invade. Verse 9, they invade Judah. And they go out to fight the whole nation. So this is bad, right? I suspect none of us here have ever lived in a country that has suffered under the hands of an invading army or occupying force. I mean, if you ever looked into it at all or read about it, the results seem to be usually pretty terrible for the inhabitants, of course. There's brutal disregard for humanity, a tendency to treat the citizens of the occupied territory as less than fully human, a wholesale takeover of property and means of subsistence for the purposes of the army that can lead to desperate poverty for the citizens, and sometimes any resistance is met with vicious recriminations from the army. And I don't know whether you've ever been to any of the famous battlefields of the Civil War, or the mass graveyards of the First World War in France, or have read, for instance, the occupying forces' treatment of natives in Crete, or Genghis Khan, or any of these, and much more. And surely their techniques were less sophisticated than today, but the basic reality of the sword, well, that's changed very little. Now, of course, you see, we live in a time of war. Our country is not invaded, but we know a country that is. War is the most deeply controversial part of our current political scene, and I will never use this pulpit to make party political statements of whatever kind. But I do want you to not be frightened that God cannot use this war, whatever your opinion of its beginning, its conduct, or its likely end results. God, later in the Bible, describe a massive local empire, pagan to its core, as his club, his tool with which he is using. Or Psalm 46, nations are in uproar, kingdoms fall. He lifts his voice, the earth melts. Be still and know that I am God, the psalmist writes. I will be exalted among the nations, I will be exalted in the earth. So do not for one moment allow the idea to enter your head that God was looking the other way when America invaded Iraq. I am neither the prophet nor the son of a prophet, but I know this. God can use invading armies. And that's true whether you are in the standpoint of seeing them as forces of liberation or invasion. It's not a political point. It's purely about theology. God is in charge. And you see, the source of that is not in the intention of the general or the president or the king. The source of that is in God himself. So Proverbs 21 verse 1 famously says, "The king's heart is in the hand of the Lord. He directs it like a watercourse wherever he pleases." Now here, at least, that was to provoke God's people to repentance in the end, for God to exercise some kind of discipline in relation to them, and for the Philistines likewise to be called to account. It doesn't make war and bloodshed good. Again, Psalm 46. He, that is God, makes wars cease to the ends of the earth. He breaks the bow and shatters the spear. He burns the shields of fire. He's going to sort it out. It is his purpose to bring about peace by sending the Prince of Peace, Christ himself, to be born for us. So making peace between God and man, and thereby inaugurating a kingdom that will last forever, where in the end there will be no more crying or pain, for the old rural things would have passed away. But now, God can still use it. He has before. Torture, terror, and war are things that are not so big and so bad that God cannot use. As it is written, "For your sake we face death all day long. We are considered as sheep to be slaughtered. But no, in all these things, we are more than conquerors through him who has loved us."
2: That's Josh Moody, and this is The God-Centered Life. Okay, what God can use? So far, we've covered bad marriages and invading armies. Now, for the moment, America is not being plagued by the latter, but bad marriages, unfortunately, that's a different story. Josh, talk to the individual who is in that camp and wants God to be using that sour relationship in some way for eternal good.
3: Yeah, it's always hard because there's so much pastoral counseling related to that. So if I was talking to an individual like that, the first thing I want to do is explore. It's, I think, a huge mistake pastorally to try and come up with a solution before you really understand the problem. And medically, we never do that. You always need to diagnose the problem before you start prescribing medication. So maybe, given that I can't on air have a long conversation, I could just bring up a few that can be common. The tendency to not forgive seems so simple, but I have found that marriages that do not practice daily, certainly weekly, I'm sorry, and then the other person saying, I forgive you, tend to get into trouble. Of course, at the back of that is a theological mistake. You have married a sinner, and here's a newsflash, you're a sinner too. And they need to forgive you, and you need to forgive them. And it comes back to humility. And really, I say about our family that we don't run on law, we run on grace. And one of the things I've tried to put into the architecture of our family life is, I'm sorry, I forgive you, because we all need grace. And so I think that will be one commonality across barren marriages, is there tends to be a lack of forgiveness or a lack of humility to ask for forgiveness. That said, in the famous line, all good families are the same, but all difficult families are difficult in their own ways. It can be so many different kinds of things going on. So my main advice would be, if that's your situation, would you make sure you find a godly Christian, a leader, a pastor, and start to talk with him about the issue?
4: Excellent. Thank you for that, Josh. A Bible-based church with a staff that strives to apply God's Word to everything they do. This may not be the first resource that comes to mind when you're contemplating getting help for your struggling marriage, but the church is the body of Christ. And if we believe in the power of God to heal any situation, then as Josh has just exhorted us, it may be time to find someone within a healthy church to help us pursue that healing. Now, if you're listening in the Chicago area and don't currently have a church home that is feeding you from God's Word, the doors of College Church are open and waiting. 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We'd love to have you swing by for a visit, or again, if you're in the area, make us your church home. 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That web address again, godcenteredlife.org. Continuing our look at the book of Judges, next time we get together, is this a gangster rap?
0: With a donkey's jawbone, I've made donkeys of them. With a donkey's jawbone, I've killed 1,000 men. Samson seems to have had a taste for these kind of things, doesn't he? Constructing easily memorable and rather raw poems. I think he was the gangster rapper of his day, myself.
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17: You gotta have a fiddle in the band.
16: Alabama.
15: While there was no major reaction in the grain markets, this week's export sales were good, especially for this time of year. Allendale commodity broker Greg McBride said the corn sales were decent.
18: Corn came in 315,000 tons for old crop, 311,000 tons for new crop. The old crop number was below the estimates. The new crop number was at the lower end of the estimates. But overall, the new crop numbers are doing just fine. The old crop numbers, we're not going to throw a fit on those because We're basically so far ahead on the from the USDA's goal that we could see some lower numbers. We're also not necessarily in the mode of paying attention to what new sales we're getting for the old crop. We're more paying attention to what's being shipped, and those are the numbers we'll keep an eye on. But as far as sales go, these numbers for corn just fine. No major issues there.
15: McBride said the soybean sales were better than expected for this week.
18: Smaller number on the old crop, 188,000 tons. That is perfectly fine. Again, it's one of those things we're watching more the shipments than the sales. We're in line with where we need to be for the old crop sales. The new crop sales is what we're paying attention to. We're starting to see those really come back around. We started out very slow, but we're about 10% of what we need to be selling right now, and we had a better than expected number this week at 1.77 million tons. The high end of the range of estimates was 1.7, so just above expectations there.
15: For Money Matters, right here on the Iowa Agribusiness Radio Network, I'm Riley Smith reporting.
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19: Jesus is the message of the Bible. The law tells us that he's needed. In the prophets, he is predicted. In the Psalms, he is worshipped. In the Gospels, he is described. In the Acts, he is proclaimed. In the Epistles, he is explained. And in the book of Revelation, he is unveiled in all of his heavenly glory.
20: Welcome to Open the Bible with Pastor Colin Smith. And Colin, I know that here at the ministry, we like to talk about the fact that the Bible is one story, one that begins in a garden, it ends in the city, the whole way through it points to Jesus. And you just summarized that so beautifully for us. But admittedly, I think there are times where we open up the Bible, we get into it, and we say, where do I see Jesus in Leviticus? Where do I see Jesus in some of the minor prophets? How can you say that the entire Bible is all about Jesus?
21: Yeah, that's a great question. Well, and the reason to say it is that that is what he himself said. So he's sitting down with the Pharisees and he says, now you study the scriptures. Well, these are the scriptures that testify about me. And he's talking about the Old Testament. And of course, with the confused disciples on the road to Emmaus, he opened up all of the scriptures and showed them the things that were concerning himself. Well, I'd love to have heard that message from
20: right.
21: Jesus. I really would, because that would have answered the question that you're asking. But I find it very helpful then on that basis, when I'm reading Leviticus or I'm reading Deuteronomy or whatever, to be saying, well, now how does this that I'm reading relate to Jesus Christ? Because I know it does, because he said so. And so typically in the Old Testament, it's often showing us our need for Jesus, or it's putting something in place that when Jesus comes will help us understand him. For example, how could anyone understand a sacrifice being made for sin when Jesus dies on the cross, unless we had the Old Testament and the whole system of sacrifices in order to create a mindset that could comprehend what was actually going on at the cross as being the sacrifice mm-hmm. to which all this other stuff pointed to? So God knows exactly what he's doing in making this wonderful revelation that is about his son, and we need every part of it, but it's all pointing to him.
20: And today, the part that we're going to be looking at is found in the book of 2 Peter. We're in the first chapter, so I hope you'll open your Bibles and join us there as we begin a message entitled, Everything You Need for Faith. Here's Pastor Colin.
19: Chapter 1 and verse 3. His divine power has given us everything we need for life and godliness through our knowledge of him who called us by his own glory and goodness. Wonderful promise that in knowing Jesus Christ, God has given to you everything you need for everything you will ever face in any day of your experience of life in this world. Categoric. It's an amazing promise. Christ is with you by the Spirit. You have been delivered from the grip of evil. Sin is your enemy, but it is not your master. And for this very reason, verse 5, we can act. We should therefore make every effort to add to faith goodness and knowledge and self-control, perseverance, godliness, brotherly kindness, and love. In this way, Peter says, Your Christian life will be fruitful, verse 8, and it will be productive, which is what we want. And more than that, verse 11, on the last day you will receive a rich welcome into the eternal kingdom of our Lord and Savior Jesus Christ. Now, that's the message of the book. It is about the sufficiency of our Lord and Savior Jesus Christ, not only for faith, but for everything that you need for life. It's in Jesus. Now, that raises an obvious question. Everything we need for life is in the knowledge of Jesus. But how do we have the knowledge of Jesus? Answer, through the Bible. Well, then, how do we know that the Bible is reliable? How can we be sure that we have a true knowledge of Jesus? If everything we need for life lies in knowing Him, how do we know that we know Him truly? Can we, in other words, trust the source of that knowledge, which is through the Word of God, through the Bible? And you'll see then that that is why very naturally Peter comes in verses 12 to 21 to address this whole issue of Scripture. And this is one of the most important passages in the New Testament with regards to what we believe about the Bible. Now, just to give it a quick frame in our minds by way of overview, Dr. Wayne Grudem, who taught for many years at Trinity University, has identified four things that we need to know about the Bible and that the Bible claims in regards to itself. This is a good little overview that might be worth keeping in mind for you. First, there's the authority of Scripture. And it's interesting that right here, Peter speaks about how men spoke from God as they were carried along by the Holy Spirit. The authority of Scripture is that it is the word not simply of men, but it is the word of God, and Peter states that clearly here. Secondly, the sufficiency of Scripture. That is, Scripture has all that we need for knowing Christ, who has all that we need for living life. Now, that's the whole point that Peter is making here in this first chapter. God has given us everything we need for life in knowing Jesus, and He has given us everything we need for knowing Jesus in the Bible. These two things obviously must go together. Third, the clarity of Scripture. In other words, God has spoken in the Bible in a way that we can understand. Notice how in verse 19, Peter picks up this theme when he says that the Scripture is like a light shining in a dark place. In other words, you must never think of the Bible as an obscure kind of book that only scholars or priests or whatever could understand. The Bible is God's revelation of Himself. It belongs in the hands of the people because God has spoken clearly. And if you come to the Scripture humbly with an inquiring mind and seeking the help of the Lord, you can understand it and you can learn from it. Now, not everything in the Bible is equally clear. It's interesting, if you just turn over a page to chapter 3 and verse 16 of this letter, you'll see that Peter acknowledges that there are some things in Paul that are hard to understand. Extraordinary statement in chapter 3 and verse 16. It helps a lot, doesn't it, to know if even Peter thought there were some things in Paul that were hard to understand. That kind of makes the rest of us feel better if we find some things that are hard to understand too. But granting that there are some things that are difficult to understand, what Peter wants us to grasp is that that which is most important is most clear, and the Bible in its essence as a whole is not an obscure book. God has spoken clearly in such a way that ordinary people can come and find a knowledge of Him in His Word. And then the fourth thing is the necessity of Scripture. What would we know about God if we didn't have the Bible? I had a conversation right here, it's a few months ago now, with a father who said to me that he was telling his son, who was in one of our classes, and the father just visited the church, he said, I'm telling my son that you don't need the Bible for faith, because even if you never read the Bible, it's just all around you, you just have this faith. So I said to him, what exactly could your son believe if he didn't have the Bible? So if he didn't have the Bible, he couldn't know who Jesus was. Couldn't know that He died on the cross, couldn't know that He was raised from the dead, couldn't know that He's coming again in power and glory, couldn't know anything about the gospel at all. We didn't have the Bible. We could know that God was great and glorious and eternal. We could discern that from creation, but that's about all we would know. You'd never even get as far as to know that He was love. You wouldn't get that simply from looking at the universe with all of the contortions that are within it as a result of the fall into sin. So the necessity of the scripture reminds us that God has given us this revelation so that we may know Christ, in whom we find everything we need for life and godliness, because apart from the Bible, you would not have a knowledge of Jesus Christ. What would you know if it was not from the scriptures? Therefore, our confidence in the Bible and in the reliability of the scripture is a very important issue for us, and that's what's before us today. Now, there are obviously two parts in the Bible, the Old Testament, which was complete at the time when Peter was writing, and the New Testament, which obviously wasn't, since Peter's letter, which is in the New Testament, was being written at the time he was writing, if you see what I mean. It's interesting, though, to notice that even at the time that Peter was writing, some of the letters of the Apostle Paul were already in circulation among the churches and were regarded by Peter and evidently being received by the churches as on the same level of inspiration and authority as the Old Testament scriptures. You'll find that in chapter 3 and verse 16 of this letter, a very important little reference there, where Peter says that Paul's letters contain some things that are hard to understand, which ignorant and unstable people distort. Then notice this, as they do the other scriptures. The other scriptures. So Peter, as an apostle, is already affirming the letters of the apostle Paul as scripture to be placed alongside the Old Testament canon that was already complete, Old and New Testament together. And what Peter wants us to know, and you'll see it very clearly in this passage today, is that you can trust both the witness of the apostles to our Lord Jesus, that's the essence of the New Testament, and he speaks about that in verses 16 to 18, and you can trust the word of the prophets, which was about the Lord Jesus Christ, which is the subject of verses 19 through 21. The witness of the apostles and the word of the prophets, put these two together and you really have the whole Bible. Apostles and prophets is a shorthand way of referring to the whole Bible. You find that, for example, in Ephesians chapter 2 and verse 20, where the apostle Paul speaks of how the church is built on the foundation of the apostles and prophets, with Jesus Christ himself being the chief cornerstone. So, prophets, Old Testament, point forward to Jesus. Apostles, New Testament, bear witness to Jesus. These two together being the sum of all the scripture.
20: 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And we're going to continue this message in just a moment. 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And as you give a gift of any amount this month, we're going to send you a copy of Pastor Colin's brand new 30-day devotional book called Grow in Love. And Colin, who is this book for?
21: Well, people have very different experiences of love, and perhaps you knew what it was to grow up with a godly mother, a godly father who loved you well, and you've had all the benefits of that. But you still find, now you've come to adult life, that you want to know how to grow in love yourself. And if that's where you're at, this book is for you. But there are other folks who have not had the blessing of being loved well. And if that's been your experience, you may find that you struggle with some real questions. What does it mean to love another person? What does real love actually look like? Where are you going to find it? Well, you're not sure that you know. Well, this book is for you. It's going to show you how receiving love from God through Jesus Christ can put you in the position where you're able to give love and receive love from others well.
20: 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Back to the message. Here's Pastor Colin.
19: Now, as we come to what Peter has to say about these things, I've got a very simple outline that will be easy for us to follow. I want us to look first at what the apostles saw, that's the apostolic witness to Jesus in the New Testament. Second, the words that the prophets spoke and how these words came to them, that is the prophetic witness to Jesus in the Old Testament. And then thirdly and most significantly, our calling to remember, which is where all of this becomes practical in our own lives. So let's begin then with the apostles' witness to the Son of God, verses 16 to 18. And because this is our second memory verse here, let's just read aloud verse 16 together, if you would, with me. We did not follow cleverly invented stories when we told you about the power and coming of our Lord Jesus Christ, but we were eyewitnesses of his majesty. Now, when Peter talks about the power and coming of our Lord Jesus, he's not talking about the first coming here. He's talking about the second coming, when he comes in power and in glory. It's part of the gospel that we look forward to the day when the risen Lord Jesus Christ will return, bringing those who are already in his presence with him, and we will see his power and we will see his glory. Now, Peter says, when I talk about Jesus in power and glory, you need to understand I'm not making this up and this isn't some kind of cunningly invented story. I know about Jesus' power and I know about Jesus' glory because I have already seen it. I saw it on the Mount of Transfiguration when Jesus took me along with James and John up to the top of that mountain and Jesus was transfigured. We saw his glory. We saw him as one day every Christian will see him, and we heard the voice of the Father from heaven affirming him as the Son in whom the Father is well pleased. Now notice the word eyewitness here that's very important. The New Testament gives to us the witnessed account, the apostolic account from the up-close and personal knowledge of our Lord Jesus Christ that was trusted to these men. And you find this throughout the New Testament. John puts it this way. The Word became flesh and lived among us, and we, that's the apostles, beheld his glory. We saw his glory. Peter says the same thing in verse 16. We were eyewitnesses of his majesty. Verse 18. We heard the voice that came from heaven, and we were with him on the sacred mountain. So what you have in the New Testament is not a collection of vague thoughts about Jesus. It is the eyewitness account, superintended by the Holy Spirit, as we're going to see in just a moment, coming from those who up close and personal over a prolonged period of time were able to bear witness to our Lord and Savior Jesus Christ. And this reminds us, of course, that the whole Bible is about our Lord and Savior Jesus Christ, the apostolic witness to him in the New Testament, the prophetic word about him in the Old Testament. Jesus is the message of the Bible. The law tells us that he's needed. In the prophets, he is predicted. In the Psalms, he is worshipped. In the Gospels, he is described. In the Acts, he is proclaimed. In the Epistles, he is explained. And in the book of Revelation, he is unveiled in all of his heavenly glory. This is what the Bible is all about. That's what the Scripture is, this prophetic and apostolic witness to our Lord and Savior Jesus Christ. That's what it is. Now, the question that flows from that, of course, is, well, but how did it come to us? How did we get it? By what means has the Scripture come to us? And Peter addresses this very clearly in verses 19 through 21, where he speaks about the prophetic word. And here we come to some statements that are very important for what we believe about the inspiration of the Scriptures. Now, notice in verse 21 that Peter speaks about the origin of prophecy. The origin of prophecy. In other words, where did the Old Testament Scriptures come from? How did they actually come to us? And Peter answers this very important question in two ways, first negatively and then positively. Let's look at the negative first, verse 20. He tells us how the Scriptures did not come. No prophecy of Scripture came about by the prophet's own interpretation. For prophecy never had its origin in the will of man. Now, notice that Peter here is talking about prophecies of Scripture. In other words, he's talking about the Old Testament. And he is distinguishing the prophecy of Scripture from every other word that may claim in any way to come from God. See, it's very easy to get up and to claim that you have a message from God. Anyone can do that. Though, frankly, if you had lived in ancient Israel, you would have thought twice before you did. Because if you got up and claimed that what you were speaking was from God, and it was found and judged by the elders of the community simply to be you spouting your own ideas, you know what the penalty for that was in ancient Israel? Stoning. It's interesting, by the way, there are not that many things for which you could be stoned in ancient Israel, but this was one of them. And the severity of the penalty, you see, was to create a control within that community so that all the people understood that God's word is God's word, and the rest of us don't go around trying to claim that what we're saying and what we're thinking is somehow invested with the authority of God. That, by the way, is just an interesting thought for Christians who might be inclined today to very easily walk around saying, you know, the Lord told me this, and the Lord told me that, and then the Lord said to me. I hear this sort of thing on Sunday mornings. Some of us talk like that. Well, if you were in ancient Israel, you would have been up before the elders for saying that, and if they judged that basically what you were saying was your own thoughts, then you wouldn't be saying that sort of thing very much longer, if you see what I mean. Well, we're not ancient Israel, you understand, so. But it does make you think. In ancient Israel, God's law was structured in such a way that no one was in any doubt that the word of God was one thing and the words of men were entirely another. And there is all the difference in the world between the two, and everyone in ancient Israel understood that huge distinction. Now, we desperately need to understand that distinction, that difference today as well. See, you go into Borders and Barnes and Noble, and what do you see? Hundreds and hundreds of books. I go in there way too often. I love it. Marvelous. And you browse around and you ask the question, how did all these books come to be written? And the answer is that in each case, the author felt that he had something to say, he thought it was really important, and so he wrote it down in a book. The book, in other words, came from man's will, it came from man's insight, it came from man's initiative, and it came from man's creativity, and women's too. Now, postmodernism, and here's a point where postmodernism is right. Postmodernism has recognized that the world is full of ideas and values and opinions that people want to push on us, and postmodernism is increasingly saying, and we're tired of it as well. The history of the world is littered with interpretations of life and truth that various people at different times have wanted to push upon everyone else. So there's the communist view, there's the fascist view, there's the Islamic view, there's the New Age view, there's the environmentalist view, there's the liberal view, there's the conservative view, and on and on and on. And what Peter is saying at its heart is just this. You need to understand the Scripture isn't like that. The Bible doesn't belong in this lineup. It's not another bunch of men trying to push their view of life on us. Don't, whatever you do, Peter is saying, put the Old Testament prophets in that long list of interpretations of God and of life and of meaning and of existence that people around the world will continue to produce in every generation. The Old Testament prophets, the Scriptures, do not belong there. They're different. They're different from every other book that has ever been written. No prophecy of Scripture came about by the prophet's own interpretation. For prophecy never had its origin in the will of man. You say, okay, I see that he's making this point that somehow this is different, but how is it different? Well, now let's come to his positive answer. Verse 21. For prophecy of Scripture never had its origin in the will of man. How did it come? But men spoke from God as they were carried along by the Holy Spirit.
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28: 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It's no wonder that financial problems have become one of the leading causes for divorce. 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But first, let's take a moment to hear some important ministry updates.
0: Thanks, David, and welcome again to Pathway to Victory. You know, I've been studying the New Testament all my life, but when I first walked the ancient ruins of

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3: 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I'm Dustin Huffman. Corn futures right now fractionally to a penny lower. Soybeans are fractionally mixed to a penny lower as well here on the overnight. We'll take a look at those numbers here pretty soon. September corn was 6 cents lower at the close. August soybeans were down over 7 cents. September Kansas wheat fell 3.5 cents as well. Profit taking and technical based selling was the theme across row crop futures yesterday, as all markets have become somewhat overbought technically after strong Wednesday sessions. From here, traders may feel they've adequately reflected known risks to the U.S. crops amid the recent heat wave and will require evidence of larger threats to production, likely in the form of declining ratings and upcoming crop progress reports. As for geopolitical turmoil in the Black Sea, the uncertainty regarding the availability of grain supplies via export should keep a level of support below prices, though it will take time for the market to sort out the exact implications of a prolonged closure to shipping channels such as the Kerch Strait. For reports to close the week, Friday is not slated to be a busy day, with the CFTC report coming out at 2:30. The Dow right now is trading down 318 points. European markets are mixed. Asian markets are trading lower. We'll look at the numbers next.
4: Rod Stewart.
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3: On the overnight, September corn down 1.25 at 4.40 and a quarter. December new crop down a penny at 4.63 even. August beans up a quarter cent at 11.95 and a quarter. November new crop unchanged at 11.95. Soy meal down $1.80 at 3.21.10. Soy oil $1.08 higher at 73.51. Chicago wheat up 2.75 at 6.77 and a half. Kansas winter wheat 6.75 cents higher at 7.23 and a quarter. Kansas spring wheat down 3.75 at 6.88 and a quarter. Minneapolis spring wheat up 0.75 cents at 6.86, and oats trading 5.75 lower at 3.39 and 3/4. That's Market Matters on the Iowa Agribusiness Radio Network.
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7: Sharing the impact the truth of God's Word had on his life, here's our teacher on Leading the Way, Dr. Michael Youssef.
8: You know, I found myself this week literally weeping uncontrollably before God and saying this: Lord, may this generation be like the Joshua generation. Lord, may this generation have the faith of Joshua generation. May this generation, Lord, have the courage and the victories of Joshua's generation. Joshua's generation could have said, you want me to do what?
7: That is the title of Dr. Youssef's current teaching series on Leading the Way. You want me to do what? Practical lessons about facing the impossibilities in life with faith. Now, Joshua was charged with leading more than 1 million people into a promised land, and then walking around a nearby enemy city with a marching band. Neither situation something familiar to you and me, but God may ask you or me to do something that still causes the words, you want me to do what? To be mumbled out toward heaven. So let's listen together to a message Dr. Youssef is calling, Stay with the Program.
8: Fear is one of those emotions that I never trivialize or minimize. It's one of those emotions that I never underestimate. And if you've read some of my books, like If God Is in Control, Why My Life Is Such a Mess, you have read some of my testimony. of how at times I've experienced what I would call a rash, raw, and naked fear. I know how fear can be one of the most demoralizing experiences in human existence. I know that. And there's nothing wrong with experiencing fear at times. The question is, how do you overcome fear? How do you defeat fear? That's really what matters. Because if fear is not overcome in your life and in my life, why do I say this? Because I have seen it. When continuous fear stays in your life, it robs you of joy. Continuous fear deprives you of your effectiveness for Christ. Continuous fear will steal your God-given potential for Him. Continuous fear will render you useless for the kingdom of God. Because continuous fear is Satan's method of keeping you from understanding your mission in life, that you are an apostle of Jesus Christ in your workplace and your school, that you will be hindered from witnessing to the power of salvation when you live in fear. But the only thing I understood through the years of overcoming and overwhelming fear is faith. I have experienced in my own life that whenever fear is up, faith is down. And whenever faith is up, fear is down. It's like that seesaw. You see, courage is not an absence of fear, but courage is fear that has been overwhelmed by faith. Somebody was lamenting the fact of how fear has kept modern-day Christians, believers, from witnessing for Jesus Christ. Fear of all kinds have kept people's mouths shut, not testifying to the power of God's forgiveness and healing in our lives. Because in days gone by, the believers in Jesus Christ saw themselves as a mighty spiritual army for Jesus Christ. In days gone by, Christians viewed themselves as soldiers for Jesus Christ. Christians viewed themselves as warriors for Jesus Christ. Christians viewed themselves as a mighty army lined up behind the commander-in-chief. And that is why they sang songs like "Onward, Christian Soldiers Marching Us to War." Today, the Church of Jesus Christ is open for entertainment, and we have ceased to see ourselves that we are men and women, boys and girls of power and might, that we are soldiers enlisted in the greatest army that has ever existed, the army of Jesus Christ. And this poor guy looked around and saw what's happened to the Church of Jesus Christ, to the believers. And he wrote a parody of the song. Here's what he said. I want to read it to you. "Backward Christian soldiers fleeing from the fight, with the cross of Jesus clearly out of sight. Christ, our rightful master, stands against the foe. But forward into battle, we are too chicken to go. Like a mighty tortoise moves the Church of God. Brothers, we are treading where we have often tread. We are much divided, many bodies we, having different doctrines and not much charity. Crowns and thrones may perish, kingdoms rise and wane, but the Church of Jesus hidden does remain. Gates of hell should never against the Church prevail. We have Christ's own promise, but we think we'll fail. Sit here then, you people, and join our useless throng. Blend with ours your voices in a feeble song. Blessings, ease, and comfort ask from Christ the King. With our modern thinking, we won't do a thing." It hurts, doesn't it? The Israelites in the book of Joshua chapter 6 were a mighty army and saw themselves thus. Because they refused to allow fear to dominate their life. They refused to allow things to detract them from their mission. They refused to allow their previous victories to hinder them from moving into another victory. They refused to allow fear to keep them from conquering walls. And beloved, I want to tell you something. That is what fear is doing to believers today. It is keeping them from conquering the walls of Satan's domain. It is keeping them from bringing down the walls of addictions, keeping them from defeating temptation in their lives, keeping them from reclaiming the places of work and the schools and the neighborhoods for Jesus Christ, keeping them from giving generously of themselves to the work of God here and around the globe, keeping them from telling the world about the one who saved them eternally. Perhaps there was no point in Israel's history before or after this time here in Joshua chapter 6 when they exercised faith and overcame fear than this point here in Joshua chapter 6. You see, the previous generation of Israelites all died in the wilderness. Every one of them got buried in the wilderness. And they never saw the promised land. And there is a good reason for that. Because they were constantly whining and complaining. Because they were constantly criticizing and murmuring all the time. No wonder God waited until that generation died and buried before he took the next generation on to the promised land. You know, I found myself this week literally weeping uncontrollably before God and saying this, Lord, may this generation be like the Joshua generation. Lord, may this generation have the faith of Joshua generation. May this generation, Lord, have the courage and the victories of Joshua's generation. Joshua's generation could have said, you want me to do what? You want us to do what? Penetrate the impenetrable? You want us to do what? Can't you see this fortified wall here? Can't you see that Jericho is an impossibility, is beyond our ability to conquer? Can't you hear the taunting of the Canaanites of us? Can't you understand how mighty Jericho is? Don't you know that they have an advanced armories? They have advanced weaponries? And furthermore, listen, Joshua, what is this divine strategy? Is that a joke or what? What is this divine strategy? You want us to do what? March around the walls once a day in silence? You want us then on the seventh day march seven times? Then on the seventh day you want us to blow trumpets and shout? What is it going to do to the wall? What is that going to accomplish? This has to be the most bizarre, the most nonsensical strategy. What is this marching supposed to accomplish? What's it supposed to do other than make us a laughing stock of the Canaanites? What is this marching outside of the wall supposed to accomplish other than getting us killed by the spears of the Canaanites? Even Joshua himself, even though he is a veteran of many wars, he must have had his doubts about the strategy. But he responded in unquestioned obedience. And beloved, that's what faith is all about. Listen, we can all spend our time debating what faith is. Faith is very simple. It is expressed in absolute, unquestioned obedience to the Word of God. That's what faith is all about. Everything else is just talk. Amen. Joshua probably felt that this divine strategy, it just doesn't make sense. But he said, God said, do it, and I'm going to do it. It may not be the most logical, it may not be the most rational, it may not be the most intelligent strategy that he has ever encountered, but he said, Lord, I'll obey whatever you say. It doesn't make sense to me, Lord, but I'll do it. Let me ask you this. What is your Jericho? What is your Jericho? What is your menacing obstacle that stands in the way of your victory? What is that giant that is harassing you and taunting you? What is hindering you from keeping and claiming your school and your workplace and your neighborhood for Jesus Christ? What is that past that is holding you hostage? What is that power that got you in its clutches? So much so that you feel inadequate. Inadequate to speak to someone about the power of God to forgive sin, to heal and restore. Is it fear of rejection? Is it fear of failure? Is it fear of embarrassment? Is it fear of being taunted? I'll make you a promise. If you look deep to find out the cause of that fear in your life, and you keep digging and you keep digging and you keep digging, you're going to discover at the root there is disobedience. There's disobedience in your life. So what's the answer? Get on with God's program. You say, how do I do that? What is God's program? It is for you to exercise complete trust in the promises of God. It's for you to develop a complete trust in the presence of God. You see, that's what the Ark of the Covenant was all about. It was representing to them the presence of God. And they're going to say, yeah, we sure helped us across the River Jordan, but can't really take us over that wall. That's God's program. How do I trust in God's program? How do I trust in the presence of God in my life? How do I do that? By spending adequate time alone in the presence of your Heavenly Father, developing intimacy with Him. But how does that work practically? As you develop intimacy with God, He's going to direct you. Sometimes God is going to say, keep your mouth shut. It's hard for some. Sometimes He said, you need to speak. You see, for some, God is saying, just love that person, don't say a thing until the right time. For others who have been silent for so long, God is saying, now you need to speak. See, He will guide you to His program. Listen carefully, please. I'm convinced personally, being from the Middle East myself, I am convinced that the greatest temptation to these guys was to stay silent for a week. You want us to do what? March around and around for first day, and then the second day, not saying a mumbling word? I mean, there's no way. How can you do this? I mean, that is a miracle in itself. It must have been killing them. I can't imagine. Some of them want to express themselves. I'm convinced one of them wanted to lean over and say, hey, Joe, I don't like this one bit, do you? And the other one say, no, I can't stand this silence. It's killing me, all this marching. Can you believe it? Can you believe this guy, Joshua, telling us they're going to be shouting and going to blow trumpets and on the seventh day, and we're going to have victory? Yeah, this guy is dense. I mean, he really is. He's just dumb. Man, oh, for the days of Moses, he's always listened to our complaints, and he always cried to God to change his mind. The silence was killing them. Not only that, but these tribes have always been on each other's throats. I mean, they fought, they argued, they had the worst time. But here, they're united. No bickering, no complaining, no murmuring. They're united. How many of you believe that if this body of believers, if this body of believers become united in prayer, become united in tithing and giving, become united in serving, become united in witnessing, become united in mission, become united in reaching out and reclaiming our schools and our workplaces and our neighborhoods for Jesus Christ, how many of you believe that will change a city? I believe that with every ounce of my being. Amen. Give God glory. Amen. You know, I read that General Patton, who was very unorthodox anyway, had a very unusual method by which he promoted officers in the army. Very unusual. He would say to the officers, men, I want you to go behind this warehouse, and I want you to dig a trench. I want it to be 8 feet long, and I want it to be 3 feet wide, and I want it to be 6 inch deep. And then he lets them go do the job. Unbeknown to them, there was a room in that warehouse behind which they're going to dig the trench, where all the tools are kept. And next to that room that has the tools in it, he sits there. So as they come to get their tools to dig the trench, he would hear every word they have spoken. Someone would say, "This is demeaning work for officers." Some would say, "This trench needs to be dug by electric powers, not by hand." Others would complain about how pointless it is to dig the trench in this lousy weather. Others would complain, "Why only 6 inches deep?" But then there would be that odd officer who would say something to the effect, "Who cares what the so-and-so wants to do with that trench? Let's just dig it and get it over and done with." And that was precisely the officer that was promoted. Now, beloved, listen to me. God, too, is looking for men and women, boys and girls. God, too, is looking for those who will put their faith to work by unquestioning obedience. Because here's the truth of the scripture. When you act in obedience, God will manifest His power. When you act in obedience, God will work in the hearts of others and soften the hardest of them all. When you act in obedience, God will manifest His awesomeness. When you do the possible, God is going to do the impossible. When you follow His strategy, He will give you success. When you get on with His program, He will bless the smallest and the simplest things in your life. He will give you Jericho. Whatever your Jericho may be, He will give it to you. You notice in the scripture says, the Lord already gave it to us, as if this already happened. He will make walls that look impenetrable in your life crumble. He will melt hearts. He will confuse the enemy. When Jesus turned water into wine, He asked for the jars to be filled with water. You say, "You know, that's odd. The one who is able to click his finger and change water into wine surely must be able to just fill the jars himself. Just said, 'Let there be water,' and there was water." No. He wanted them to be part of the miracle, just like He wants you to be part of the miracle of saving souls. When He raised Lazarus from the dead, He asked for the stone to be removed. Wait a minute. The God who tells the dead to rise, surely He could click His fingers and the stone will be removed. Sure, He could have done that, but He didn't, because He wanted them to be part of the miracle. God wants us involved in the miracle. Listen, God is the one who does converting of souls anyway. God is the one who brings conviction and reveals to us that we are sinners and heading for eternal damnation unless we repent and turn and receive forgiveness from the hand of Jesus Christ. Only God can do that. But He uses you and you and you and me to be involved in the miracle. What a privilege. What an honor. When you do what you can do, God will do only what God can do. When you reach out in love to that person or this person that God has been laying on your heart, who's desperate to hear the message of forgiveness, to hear the message of peace, inner peace, to hear the message of meaningful life, to hear the message of eternal life, God will soften hearts. When you let His light shine in your life, He will shine His light on the other person's heart. Listen, the secret of success in Jericho was not Joshua's military ingenuity. It was not his skills in warfare. Victory came because Joshua and the people of God heard God and obeyed God. Isn't that simple? And yet most people stumble over it. It is so simple. Listen to God, obey God. Victory came because they followed God's strategy. Victory came because they got on God's program, not their own program. And God will give you victory when you begin to see Your first task as a missionary in your mission field, when you begin to see, your first task is obedience. If you sit in the presence of God, unhurried, unflustered, He will give you the words to speak. Or sometimes He'll tell you to keep your mouth shut. He is the God of the harvest, and He knows when the harvest is ready. He alone. When you are still and know that He is God, He will guide your words. He will guide your steps. He will guide your mind. He will guide your service. He will overwhelm all of your fears. The ones that are known and the ones that are unknown.
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17: The disciples of Jesus came to him one day with a request. They said, "Lord, teach us to pray as John taught his disciples." Jesus replied with a remarkably concise model prayer. From endless repetition, everyone knows it by heart. We call it the Lord's Prayer. Somehow, I don't think repetition is exactly what Jesus had in mind. I don't think he meant for us to repeat it over and over again. But I think what he did was give us an outline for prayer and left it to us to fill in the details. But in the process of thinking it through, we can see a lot of interesting things in that prayer that you could easily overlook. For example, take this sentence, "Thy will be done on earth as it is in heaven." Every time I come to that phrase, I seem to come up with new questions. For example, I realized that we weren't praying that God would do his own will. I mean, after all, he's quite able to do that without any encouragement from me. Of course, we can also take it that when we pray for a miracle, we are acknowledging that it may not be his will to do the deed, and by praying, "Thy will be done," we make it clear we're willing to accept that. But thinking further about it, consider the wording, "Thy will be done on earth as it is done in heaven." My question when I thought about it was, who is the doer in heaven of God's will? Well, there are 24 elders there and an innumerable company of angels who carry all of God's will out up there. Who carries out God's will here on earth? Who is supposed to measure up to the heavenly standard of implementation? Well, now, when I put the question that way, I come to a disturbing conclusion. We are the ones to carry out God's will on earth as it is in heaven, right here, right now.

I keep hearing that there are several thousand hungry people go to bed every night in this country. I'm not sure who they are, but we want to pray for one of them that we know about. How would God answer that prayer? Would mom go to the cupboard in the morning and find, lo and behold, there is food here that was not there yesterday? A miracle. Probably not. Chances are someone is going to have to take a sack of groceries by that house and give it to the family. And then we come face to face with an uncomfortable question. How can I pray that God will provide food for that family when I'm not willing to actually do anything about it? Now, this is not exactly the point I want to make today, but it's a provocative question, and it sort of runs down that line, that we are actually supposed to do something about the things we pray about. My question, though, takes a step back from what I've said so far. If we accept that we are the doers, we are actually instruments of God to do His will on earth, how are we supposed to know His will so we can do it? Actually, it's a little complicated, but only because life is complicated. It's really not that hard to know the will of God. Let me give you an example. In Exodus chapter 23, here comes part of the law of Moses. The first little sentence in it is, do not spread false reports. Is it God's will that you spread rumors? Obviously not. Do you see what I mean when I say it's not hard to understand it? It's right there. Try another one from the same source. Do not help a wicked man by being a malicious witness. Now, as an interesting side note on this, we are able to discern that a man is wicked. You know, we don't have to say, oh, I can't judge that. I mean, maybe he's all right. No. How can you tell if you're not able to say, that's a wicked man, I'm not going to help him? Don't advance his cause by slanting your testimony. Now, don't we all realize that it's possible to tell a statement that is true and yet misleads the person we're giving it to? Sure we can. Now, it is God's will that we do not do things like that. I realize that's obvious. On the other hand, why is it obvious? Well, because over the course of the generations in reading the Bible, our parents reading the Bible, our ministers going to church and what have you, we've come to that conclusion on our own. We shouldn't help a wicked man in his cause, and we shouldn't bear false witness to anybody. Read on. Do not follow the crowd in doing wrong. When you give testimony in a lawsuit, do not pervert justice by siding with the crowd. Okay, so it's God's will that I will be a person of character, that I think for myself and not allow myself to be swept along by the crowd. See there? I have discerned something about God's will for the way I live my life. As a member of a jury of 12 people, don't just go along. Stand up for what is true and what is just. My wife had the honor of serving on a jury in a traffic accident case where a couple of ladies were suing two young girls over the fact that the young girls were in a car behind them. A third car hit the young girls and pushed them into their car, and I guess there were some whiplash injuries and so forth. Now, as the evidence came out in court, it was clear enough that the two girls in the car behind her was not their fault. It was the fault of the third car, but the third car disappeared. And so the jury, though, because these two ladies were very poor, wanted to give them something. Why not? The insurance company be paying for it, never realizing that the more the insurance companies have to pay for this stuff, the more you have to pay for your car insurance. But no, that's just not the way people think sometimes. Anyhow, the jury wanted to find in favor of these two ladies and make the insurance company of the two young girls pay off. Well, that was not right. That was not just. In the process of doing so, they had to find those two girls guilty of something wrong that they hadn't done. My wife sat there and struggled with them on that, because the fact is, you don't just go along. If it's right, it's right. If it's wrong, it's wrong. It is God's will, folks, that we stand up for what is true and what is right. Now, verse 3 spoke directly to the situation my wife found. Do not show favoritism to a poor man.

0: in his lawsuit. Why would we do that? Well, because we want to give him some money from this guy that's got more stuff than he's got. God says, don't do that. You see, the problem is that once you start playing games with the justice system, you start becoming the arbiter of what's right and wrong. Instead of the law, instead of God, instead of what's really right and what's proper. Now, you can't pervert justice for what you deem to be a good cause, okay? It is God's will that we help the poor, but not with someone else's money. Now that, folks, we just have stumbled onto a profound principle of God's law right here in the book of the law. It is God's will we help the poor, but not with someone else's money. Verse 4. If you come across your enemy's ox or donkey wandering off. Aha! That's all right with me. See his ox wander off somewhere and him lose the animal. He deserves it. He's my enemy. Is that God's will that you respond that way? No. If you come across your enemy's ox or donkey wandering off, be sure and take it back to him. It is God's will that we respect the property of others even when we don't like them, and that we do so regardless of our relationship with the person. Now, we've really learned quite a lot about the will of God here right now. If you see the donkey of someone who hates you fallen down under its load, do not leave it there. Be sure you help him with it. Now, it's obvious we should stop and help our neighbor. It may not be quite so obvious that it's God's will we do it for an enemy. But it is. And we're told specifically that's what we ought to do. Then verse 6. Do not deny justice to your poor people in their lawsuits. That's why we appoint, in this country, public defenders for poor people. If they can't afford a lawyer, we'll pay for one for them and put some guy in there. That's why attorneys do pro bono work. It's why the public, the judge will pay a lawyer to defend poor people. So these principles actually have made their way into our conscience. I'm not altogether sure how they got there, but many of them speak to us. But how can we say we don't know God's will when we're staring at it in this particular situation? Think about that for a moment. Grab a pencil and a pad. I want to come back with a free offer, and then we'll talk more about this.
1: 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Does he have something in mind, or is life just a grand soap opera and God a spectator? For a free introductory CD in the series titled, What is God Doing?, write to Born to Win, Post Office Box 560, White House, Texas 75791. 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
0: Now, in a way, when you read these laws, you think, why would anybody have to be told that? For example, suppose you are a judge, or maybe you're a congressman, and someone comes along and offers you money, or a bribe, or some kind, where they say, I tell you what, why don't you ride my airplane with me down to the Bahamas? We'll have a good time down there, but I would really like for you to vote for this thing that's before you, or vote against it, as case may be. Do we take the money and do we take the ride? Well, some people do, but do you think we should? Chances are you'd say, no, we shouldn't do that. Okay, how do we know that? Well, my conscience says so. Well, maybe so. Then the next question is, well, is it God's will that I take this money because I could give it to the poor and help somebody with it? Is it God's will? Well, verse 8 of Exodus 23, where we're just reading, says this. Do not accept a bribe. For a bribe blinds those who see and twists the words of the righteous. No, you don't. It's not God's will that you accept a bribe, no matter what you intend to do with it. It twists your judgment. You need to stick to the facts, to what's true, to what's right, and what ought to be done. Verse 9. Do not oppress an alien. You yourselves know how it feels to be aliens because you were aliens in Egypt. Okay, I conclude from that it is God's will that we find a just way to deal with the aliens among us. Pinches a little, doesn't it? I don't know what the best course is for dealing with the illegal aliens among us. Maybe it is to create more ways for people to legally come here to work. I don't know. It's not my specialty, but by now I think you're getting my drift. We can learn God's will from the Bible. We learn it from the law. We learn it from the prophets. We learn it from the teachings of Jesus. It isn't hard, but it doesn't just happen. We have to apply ourselves in two important ways. Now, you have a good start on this, because in our society, it's amazing to me how much of our legal system, how much of our social structure, how much of our basic idea of civic good is really based firmly in the law of Moses, in the prophets, and the teachings of Jesus, okay? But now, if you really want to know what God's will is, you have to apply yourselves in two important ways, okay? We have to read about it, and we have to think about it. And, you know, we're getting to the place where people don't read that much, it seems. But, and sometimes it gets a little uncomfortable to have to think. But when you're wondering what God's will is, the first question to ask is, do I already know it? Is the problem that you don't know or that you don't want to do? For indeed, we are supposed to be doers of his will, aren't we? That's what we pray for, thy will be done. By whom? By me. Now, why is it necessary for me to think about the law of God? Isn't it enough just to do the law of God? Well, it's more subtle than that. The law is not as much regulatory as it is revelatory. And in fact, when you look at the original languages, the word Torah, which is usually translated law, means instruction. In other words, it isn't just something that's written down in black and white and you get the handcuffs and carried off to the slammer if you break some of these laws. The point is they are moral laws as to how you're supposed to live with people. Now, I want to explain to you what I mean by the fact that the law is not so much regulatory as it is revelatory. Deuteronomy chapter 22. If you see your brother's ox or sheep straying, do not ignore it, but be sure to take it back to him. If the brother doesn't live near you, or if you don't know who he is, take it home with you and keep it until he comes looking for it, then give it back to him. That means you take it home, you keep it up, you feed it, you take care of it. Well, I don't have to worry about that. No one, I'm not sure anybody in all of the county I live in has an ox or a sheep. I haven't seen one. I've driven all over the county and I've never seen either one of them. Now, that said, what if I find my brother's bird dog out wandering around? The letter of the law says nothing about a dog, so I can just go right on my way and not worry about this dog at all. Well, I'm not so stupid that I overlook the principle underlying this law, which is why when a strange dog joined our walk one day and followed us home, I didn't just keep her. I mean, I like dogs, and I was dogless at the time, and I could very easily have just kept that dog, fed her, took care of her, and so forth. She was obviously a purebred pointer and a valuable dog. Well, I suspended my other activities, and I went to work to find the owner, who turned out to be on a cruise having left the dog with a house sitter who got a little negligent, and the dog got out. The dog was having a wonderful time being out and had a wonderful time with us on our walk. It helped us hunt all over our neighborhood. Now, I conclude from this law that I must respect the property rights of others. It is not finder's keeper. Not only must I respect the property laws and rights of other people, I must actively protect them. In other words, I don't only have to respect that that's not my dog. I have to take the dog home with me and keep it up till somebody comes looking for him if I don't know where it is. Fortunately, in my neighborhood, it's not that hard to find out because we have a network and we can talk to people and find out what's going on. So, you need to, verse 3 of this same passage, you do the same if you find your brother's donkey or his cloak or anything he loses. Do not ignore it. Yes, it's inconvenient. Yes, it can be annoying. But this principle lies at the root of civil society. You are supposed to. It is the will of God that you actively protect the property rights of your neighbors, your brother, whoever it may be. You not only protect the rights to your property, you protect your neighbor's property rights as well. Do you realize how fundamental this is in the law of God? And mind you, it's not just merely a matter of a law. It's an education of your conscience about what's right and wrong. What a different world it would be if we hadn't somehow learned this stuff. Verse 4. If you see your brother's donkey or his ox fall on the road, don't ignore it. Help him get it to its feet. You know, it happens. You got to go. I mean, you're wandering by there, and you see this donkey that's down, and these guys working like a beaver trying to get the animal back up. You're not allowed to ignore it. Well, not allowed to. God says it is his will that you don't ignore it. It is his will that you get over there and help him get to its feet. My word, maybe you never thought of it, that the law of God is just absolutely loaded with the will of God. It is the will of God as to how we're supposed to work. Verse 5 in this same section here is fascinating. It says, a woman must not wear men's clothing, nor a man wear women's clothing, for the Lord your God detests anyone who does this. Oh, now I have to conclude, this is not a small matter of God's will. It is God's will, if I'm a man, that I don't wear women's clothing. Now, here's the problem. What actually constitutes women's clothing as opposed to man's clothing? Who decides this issue? Well, custom, society, whatever it is that goes on in your world that you're in. You know, you can tell the difference in a woman's pantsuit and a man's suit, can't you? They don't look the same. So we know that society has standards and there are fashions. God's will, though, gets involved in this. Now, how do you know what God's will is? Simple enough when you think about it for a moment. Gender differences need to be maintained and respected. How do we do that? Well, are we so stupid we can't sort that out and figure out a way that we do it? I don't think so. I think we know. It's just a question of whether we really care what God thinks about it or not, or what his will is. Try this one. If you come across a bird's nest beside the road, either in a tree or on the ground, and the mother is sitting on the young or on the eggs, do not take the mother with the young. You may take the young, but be sure to let the mother go, that it may be well with you and you may have a long life. My, what an idea. That you do have to understand, don't you, that God doesn't really care one way or the other about eggs and birds and all this kind of stuff. And yet he does have a will as to how we handle the situation when we come to it. You know, we used to call this conservation. I remember hearing that a lot when I was a kid growing up. Conservation about this and conservation that. Nowadays it's called environmental, and we add an ism to the end of the word. Ism means it's chiefly derogatory, an unspecified system, philosophy, or ideological movement, as environmentalism. Environmentalism is an ideology. It resembles religion. Conservation, on the other hand, is a policy with a purpose. It is to preserve the world we live in for our use. It's for you. It's not for the planet. That's what he means when he says, that your days may be long. Live long and prosper, as the old saying comes from Planet Vulcan. Okay, we will find that the planet has its own way of handling things. It does it no matter what we do. The fact is, if you look out into the future far enough, science tells us that sooner or later the sun's going to die and it's going to expand out to where the diameter of the sun reaches to the orbit of our planet, and we're dead meat. Now, you don't have to worry about it. That's a long, long way off into the future, but somebody's sometimes going to have to. It's not the planet we're trying to save, folks. It's us. Hang on. I'll be right back after this short message and point out more about the will of God.
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0: Lurking behind all of this is a profound truth. All of these laws are designed and revealed to guide the conduct of free men and women. Few of them are even remotely enforceable, and any time men try to enforce them, they cause far more mischief than they ever would good. There's a passage. Paul said this. He said, "It is for freedom that Christ has made us free." Now, that's an interesting statement. I read it before and I thought, well, I don't know about that. I think the modern versions may have messed that verse up. It's, by the way, you'll find it in Galatians 5, verse 1. However, when I began to think about it, I think they got it right. Freedom is the point. Freedom is the goal, the objective. It is not a means to an end, the end itself. Here's how Paul said it, Galatians 5, verse 1. It is for freedom that Christ has set us free. Stand firm, then, and don't let yourselves be burdened again by a yoke of slavery. Freedom is God's will for man. There's nothing magical about it. We seem to want it to be magic, but it isn't. Now, this is what the Exodus from Egypt was all about. Setting men free so they could do God's will. How can you do God's will if you aren't free? If you're a slave, if you have to work 7 days a week from the time you can see till the time you can't. If we are to be His instruments in the world, we have to be free to act for Him. And you know, it is odd how often churches encroach on that freedom, upon that liberty, and prevent their own members from being free. Knowing God's will and doing it is much more than making an issue out of the letter of the law, even New Testament law. Okay, how do we come to understand God's will? Well, you learn God's will by reading His words. It's almost like being texted by God. Consider them text messages from God that say, do this, don't do that, stand over here. So when we pray, thy kingdom come, thy will be done, we are asking, one, that God reign in our lives, His kingdom, and two, that we be doers of His will day by day. I'll tell you, the fellow who wrote this 119th Psalm in your Bible had a crystal clear understanding of the law of God and its purpose. He starts off in that 119th Psalm saying, blessed are they whose ways are blameless, who walk according to the law of the Lord. That's all. They just make their decisions based upon what they have learned from the law. They ask themselves, is it God's will that I take this bribe? Plainly, no. People who talk about the abolition of Old Testament law have completely missed the point. What Jesus and Paul were abolishing were the rules and regulations men had built up out of their own imaginations and their preferences. They had decided right for wrong on their own standards and their own things. Paul writes and says in Romans 3:31, do we then make void the law through faith? God forbid. We establish the law. For there is nothing that does the job of telling you the will of God than the law, the prophets, and the words of Jesus. You say you want to know God's will? Chances are you already know it. Now do it.
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0: Hello, and welcome to Just in Time Ministries with Pastor Rhonda Penquite. We have more power and authority in Christ than we know, and when we learn to act on it in faith, God guarantees our success. So let's join Rhonda as she teaches us how to walk in victory.
1: And God reached into the depth of each of those pits and snatched me out of death. He's done the same for you. We're not even going there anymore. We're not going there anymore because our focus is on something else. Romans 6:23, the wages of sin is death. Well, if we've dealt with the sin issue and we're not sinning, there's no wage. There's no death. We're not sinning anymore. We don't have to sin. Well, everybody said, well, you don't have to. Don't put yourself in a position to be tempted. Prayer and fasting. Prayer and fasting. Romans 8:11. There's our 11 again. He gives your mortal body life through his spirit. Well, he gives your mortal body life through his spirit. What does that make you? Immortal. You're no longer mortal. You are immortal because he gives you his life through the spirit. All right, so are we got this death, sin and death issues done and over, right? We don't talk about them. We don't need to. But we have to be ready to help other people through them. This is the process. We're part of the process. I mean, you know, there's other scriptures. There's so much more, but this is just kind of a basis. And know the scriptures about these things so that when you encounter these people, you've got your script already. That's what it's all about. We're in a movie, and here's our script, and we're going to be ready. We are ready. Which leads to the issue of healing. Psalm 103:3, God heals all your diseases. There's a scripture in the Old Testament, he blesses your food and water, and I would say air, because now they're poisoning the air. He blesses our food, air, and water, and he takes sickness and disease away from us, away from the midst of us.

nothing to take. Well, now it's we're healed because we believe on the stripes he did take. It's happened. Acts 10:38, sickness and disease are from the devil, but healing is the children's bread. Healing is your heritage. You are a son of God, which makes you a child of God. Healing is your heritage. And the word brings life and healing to all your flesh. But there's so many things we can go on healing. And everybody should have the Charles Capps mini book on God's creative power for healing. All the scriptures are in there. Have copies of those on hand. Got a friend down in Arizona. She orders tens and dozens at a time. She's down there in a Target-rich environment. So healing. Jesus came to heal you. The redemption includes your body. It's spirit. He redeemed your spirit. He redeemed your soul, your mind, your will, and your emotions. And he redeemed your body. And we're restored to everything back before the fall and how it was. There was no sickness or disease or sin before the fall. Everything was perfect. So this leads to the issue of being a new creation and living under the law of the Spirit of life in Christ Jesus. This is our focus. We have to deal with these other things just to make sure, done, I'm over it. Moving on. Romans 8:17, we are joint heirs with Jesus. We have what he has. Think about that. Meditate on it. What does he have? Well, first of all, he's got all power in heaven and earth. The heavens and earth, all power. He's just got all power wherever you think it is. He's got it. And if I'm a joint heir with him and you're a joint heir with him, we have it. We have what he has. Ephesians 2:6, because we are seated with him on our throne. If it's his throne and we're joint heirs, it's our throne. At the right hand of Father, the seat of all power. 2 Corinthians 5:18, we focus on things we cannot see. The things we cannot see are eternal. But spiritually, we can see them. We focus on the things that are above, and when we are so heavenly minded, sin doesn't have a chance. We're busy. The line is busy. Can't get in. Jesus redeemed and restored us to who we were before the fall, to the perfection, and to our original intent. That's what redemption is all about. Redeemed, I love to proclaim it, but people don't know what they're proclaiming. Jesus redeemed and restored us, spirit, soul, and body. So what did he redeem and restore in us? Well, one, our perfection before we sinned. So sin's gone, and we're returned to that perfect state and communion with him. Our health, by his stripes we are healed. Our youth, because our youth is renewed as the eagles. Our prosperity, because he gave us a more abundant life. Our immortality, because as he is, so are we in this world, cosmos. Our eternal life, we now live under the law of the Spirit of life in Christ Jesus. Jesus redeemed and restored us to our original state in order that we might now continue the original work that God had planned for man to do. And we hit on that last time. So how has this all happened? Well, we know that when he died, we died. When he was raised, we were raised. We know that now he lives in us. We know the Holy Spirit lives in us, leading and guiding us, counseling us, comforting us. We know that we are the temple of the living God, so God is in us. And the Bible says that we are alive with the life of God. So who are we? With all of this life, and we already died, and we're going to die once, what's left? Life. And what life? God's life. Jesus resurrected life. Holy Spirit life. Trinity life. Galatians 2:20,

0: says the life of Christ is in me. 1 John 4:17, as he is, so I am in this cosmos. The Bible goes on to say, I'm filled with his fullness daily. I am alive with the life of God. John 6:63 says, the Spirit brings life. Jesus' words are spirit, and they are life, and they are in us. So what's in us? Life. And he came to give us what kind of life? More abundant, above and beyond to the overflow. Galatians 3:13 says, we are redeemed. And redemption runs in our veins. Think about that. This redemption just keeps circulating through your circulatory system. It runs in our veins. It runs to every cell in our body. Redemption, redemption, redemption. We're redeemed from the curse of the law of sin and death. We're redeemed to the law of the Spirit of life in Christ Jesus. And that life in Christ Jesus is abundant, immortal, eternal, supernatural, full of resurrection power. And John 14:12 says, Jesus told us we are to do the same works he did and greater. Well, how can that be? Because he's in us, doing the same works. Philippians 4:13, I can do all things through Christ who strengthens me. All things, what's the limitation? Take the limits off. James 5:16, God's tremendous power is released to me through my passionate, heartfelt prayers. How do you get it? You have some passionate, heartfelt prayer. Pray in the Spirit, pray in tongues. Pray with urgency and fervence. Hebrews 13:21, you are equipped with everything good that you may do his will. Well, what's his will? Well, we go about being Jesus, doing what Jesus did, saying what Jesus said. You are already equipped. Start using your equipment. Practice using your equipment. It won't take long. God is expediting and redeeming the time. See, we're here to exemplify the gospel as a cosmic creation. We are cosmic creations, and we exemplify the gospel as such. Because I got born again, and now I'm a cosmic creation, they're going to see how we are, and they're going, I want to be like that. Well, here, let me show you how to become a cosmic creation. Let me tell you what the real gospel is. Not this watered-down gospel, you die and go to heaven. No. Your old man dies, you become a brand-new cosmic creation that never before existed, going into the realms with all the power of heaven and earth, being transfigured. Did you see in that one song, Transfigures You and Me? Boy, that took on a whole new meaning today when I saw that. Transfigures. Somebody knew that we will be transfigured just like Jesus was transfigured on the mount. Woo, we're getting there. Did you see in the group where I sent out the picture where you could see the form of humans, but it was all lights? Did you see that one in the group? All you saw was lights. You didn't like see a specific face. You saw lights, different colors of lights. Whew. Transfigures you and me. Oh, it's exciting. We are the light of the world, are we not? We're here to shine with the Shekinah glory of God. And when people see us, they need to be seeing glorious Shekinah glory light. We manifest the same works as Jesus, because it's no longer a speaking evangelical thing. No more EE, not doing that. We will actually manifest the power of the Christ who is in us. Which means they get within my shadow and they're healed. They get within my spiritual presence and they're just going to fall out under the power of the Holy Spirit in that love and the joy. Joy unspeakable and full of glory. Woo! We manifest the same works as Jesus did and that he still does because he has bestowed the same anointing of the same Spirit on us. Signs, wonders, miracles, and breakthroughs follow us everywhere we go. In our presence, people are healed and set free. We express such wisdom that the cosmos cannot gainsay or resist. We speak the manifold wisdom of God to the cosmos. And through Yahweh's wisdom, we take over the seven mountains and we govern this earth and the cosmos. And we exude the joy of the Lord. And people see that that joy is our strength. We exude the joy to the world and to the cosmos that the angel declared. Joy to the world, for the Lord has come. And then, if that same joy that was set before Jesus that he saw that caused his determination to get to the cross for us, that same joy is set before us. When you figure out what that is, you're well on your way. Romans 8:19, as the revealed sons of God, we fulfill creation's eager expectation to be set free from the curse and to flourish as God intended. Woo! Throughout eternity, we rule and reign with him as kings and priests. All things are restored. It is finished.
1: 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Thank you for joining us today. You are here for just such a time as this, so go forth in the power of his might and possess all that is yours in Christ Jesus.
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6: Now, when you get indoctrinated, you quit thinking. And when you quit thinking, you're in trouble, to say the least. But you see, God is telling us something here in his word, that he chastens his children. Let's look at some of the passages of Scripture. Go with me to Ephesians 6:4. And ye fathers, provoke not your children to wrath, but bring them up in the nurture and admonition of the Lord. Now notice the word nurture here. That is the very same Greek word that's translated chasten or chastisement here in Hebrews chapter 12. It means to nurture a child. Now that's quite different from what some of our preconceived ideas is, see. When we start thinking about chastening, we think God's whipping us. But it's used here in the sense of nurture. Now go to 2 Timothy chapter 3. And let's read from verse 16. All scripture is given by inspiration of God and is profitable for doctrine, for reproof, for correction, for instruction in righteousness. Now, the same Greek word that's translated chasten or chastise in Hebrews 12 is translated instruction here. So chastening means to instruct. Our Strong's Concordance says the idea there is to child train, to train a child. Now, what some people believe is God's chastisement upon people, his children. See, now he's talking about it, the father chastens his children. What some people believe is chastisement is not child training at all. It's child abuse. A friend of mine went to speak at a full gospel businessmen's meeting one time, and one of the group got up, and of course the man didn't know any better, so he just got up and gave his testimony, told how God gave him cancer to make him humble. Well, he said the wrong thing. My friend just took the rest of the night and said, if you don't learn anything else tonight, you're going to find out God didn't give this fellow cancer. And, you know, he did it in a loving manner, but the guy came to him after the service and said, I appreciate that. He said, I'd never seen that before, you see. So here's a man that thought God had given him cancer to instruct him. Well, now, ask yourself this. If they could prove that you had given your child cancer, what do you think they'd do to you? They'd put you in jail. I mean, wicked men would put you in jail. See, that's not child training. That's child abuse. But you see how religious tradition has kind of crept in and drove these wedges into our thinking until we got to thinking that God's carrying a big stick and he's just out to put you down. Now, I got good news for you. God's on your side. See, this is something, this is a sacred cow idea that needs to be kicked over. The devil's perpetrating this idea. You know, the Apostle Paul said in the last days, they'll give heed to seducing spirits and doctrines of devils. Now, you know, if anything comes near being a doctrine of the devil, it is the idea that God's making you sick and God's sending problems your way. That's a doctrine of the devil. Let me tell you something. God and the devil never has changed places, regardless of what religion says. God's still a good God and the devil's still a bad devil. And the devil's not out perfecting the church. Do you mean to tell me? Well, now, you see, I heard a national ministry, and I don't criticize the man for the, you know, he's doing the best he knows how. Thank God he's winning some souls to the Lord, and thank God for that. But he said on national television, he said, you need to know who's sending the problems your way. And I was in a certain city and holding seminar, and I had television on Sunday morning. I was sitting right on the edge of the bed. I told my wife, I said, listen to this. This old boy's really preaching a good sermon. And he said, you need to know who's your problem. And I thought, boy, he's going to let them have it now. He's going to tell them the devil's their problem. And he said, when you find out who's your problem, then you'll understand more about it. He said, God's your problem, not the devil. And I like to fell off on the floor. Now, here was his contention, or his idea, was that God had us in the center of his hand, and anything that happens to you in life, the devil had to come through God to get to you. And if it happened to you, then it was God's will, or he wouldn't have got to you. Now, you know, you can't find anything in the Bible to back that up. See, that's a preconceived idea. Well, if that were true, then there would be no need to pray. Why would I want to pray? If it was God's will, it's going to happen anyway. If it wasn't God's will, it would never happen. Now, you see how dangerous these things are to your Christian life. You see, you could get crippled all through life by thinking like that. This individual said, if I ever had two good days back to back, it would hinder my prayer life. He probably never will. Because, you see, he's opened the door to the devil. And because he doesn't know any better. See, this is why Hosea said God's people are destroyed for lack of knowledge. Because he didn't know any better, see. Well, we need to pray for him. I didn't say that to criticize the man because he's doing the best he knows how. But you see, that just proves what Hosea said was true. God's people are destroyed for the lack of knowledge. The chastening of the Lord. Now, he says here, that all scripture is given, Paul says all scripture is given by inspiration of God is profitable for doctrine, for reproof, for instruction in righteousness. Instruction is the word, same word that's translated chasten. Now, if you go into John's gospel, you find that in John 14 and verse 26 and some other passages there, he says, the Spirit of truth, when he has come, he will teach you all things and guide you into all truths. In other words, he will teach you these things, not the devil. The devil's not perfecting the church. Now, this certain individual went ahead to say, and I couldn't hardly believe this. In fact, I told my wife, I said, give me a pen. I want to write it down just like he said it because I don't want to misquote the man. And I don't want to use it just to belittle the man, but to point out to the body of Christ how deceived people can be and how blinded they can be by religious tradition. He said, now people blame everything on the devil. But he said the devil is nothing more than an unwilling servant of God. I couldn't hardly believe what I was hearing. But now that's what he said. In other words, he was saying that the devil is really working for God. Now, you know, it's kind of hard for me to take something like that. Because Jesus said the thief cometh not but for to steal, to kill, and to destroy. That's the only reason he came. You notice that John 10:10 is the dividing line of the Bible. The thief come but for to steal, to kill, and destroy God's creation. Now, it didn't say the devil came to perfect the church, to perfect your faith, to make you more like Jesus. No, he came for only three reasons: kill, steal, and destroy. Then Jesus said, I am come. Thank God Jesus has come. Because he brought us the truth. See, the law came by Moses, but grace and truth came by Jesus Christ. Boy, there's a world of messages in that verse right there. Grace and truth came by Jesus Christ. Jesus came and told us the truth about the devil. Now, see, if you just study the Old Testament, you're going to be left in the dark about the devil. Because there was very little revealed in the Old Testament about the devil. Actually, there was very little revealed in the Old Covenant about the devil. In fact, if you look in the concordance, you'll find that there's just very few times. You can just about count on your fingers the times the devil's name is mentioned in the Old Testament. There was not a whole lot said about it. God didn't reveal a whole lot about the devil in the Old Testament because there wasn't much they could do about him. I mean, you see, they didn't have the authority over the devil. The only hope they had was to stay under the covenant and under the law. If they got out from under that, they were open game to the devil, and there wasn't much they could do about it. They were open game to him. Now, that's why you find under the old covenant how that the children of Israel, you see, the King James says, God sent snakes among them, bit them, and they died. See, it's translated in the Old Testament in a causative sense, when it should have been an allowing sense. And actually what happened there was that God told them, I'm going to do to you, I'm going to allow to come whatever you say in my ear. And you know what they said? They said, we're all going to die in the wilderness. Now, you know, that's not very smart when God said it's going to happen to you just like you say. See, that's the Mark 11:23 of the Old Testament. And God said that to them, and then they said, we're all going to die in the wilderness. Wish to God we'd have stayed in Egypt. We're going to all die in the wilderness. Snakes came among them, bit them, and they died by the thousands. And then it got translated this way, that God sent the snakes. But now, here's the way to rightly divide that. Ask yourself this. If they had been obedient to God, would the snakes have come? Would they have died if they had been obedient to God? No. Then what caused the snakes to come? Their disobedience. Now, see, the light comes out when you approach it from that angle. Now, this will explain to you a lot of things that are written in the Old Testament. Now, to help you understand this, you will find that in the Old Covenant, almost everybody believed that everything that happened came from God, because there was very little revealed about the devil. And they just assumed that everything that happened, they believed like this certain minister did that I was referring to, that if it got to you, it was God's will. And it wasn't necessarily God's will. So if we understand that, we can more readily understand some of the things that happened under the old covenant. Can you see that? Can you say amen? Amen.
7: 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Now, our offer this week has been offer number 7121. It's called The Chastening of the Lord. You know, there's so many people that really don't believe that the chastening of the Lord is through His Word. They think He chastens them with sickness and disease, but we go through scriptural pattern in the Bible showing you that God chastens us with His Word. And this is offer number 7121. It's a single CD for $8 plus $3 postage and handling, a total of $11. Now, this will give you information that will set you free, especially if you have believed that God is chastening you with sickness or disease. I've heard people testify and say, God gave me this cancer. No, God didn't give anybody a cancer. They received it, but it didn't come from God. And, you know, that's the problem. People have believed that everything that happens to them comes from God. Well, James says, submit yourself unto God, resist the devil, and he will flee from you. No, the dividing line of the Bible is John 10:10. The thief cometh not but for to steal, to kill, and destroy. But Jesus said, I am come, that you might have life, and it more abundantly. Not that you might have sickness and disease and poverty and cancer in it more often. No, he came that you might have life. God's word produces life. Man shall not live by bread alone, but by every word of God. So there's life in every word of God. God chastens us with his word. That same Greek word translated chasten in parts of the Bible is the same Greek word that's translated in Timothy, nurture, brought up in the nurture of the Lord. So he nurtures us with his word. That's offer number 7121, the chastening of the Lord. Single CD for $8 plus $3 postage and handling, a total of $11. 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
16: 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And Dr. Presley is Senior Fellow for Religion and Public Life at the Center for Religion, Culture, and Democracy. He's also an Associate Professor of Church History at Southern Baptist Theological Seminary. And welcome to the broadcast. Thank you for being with me, Stephen.
19: Thank you so much, Jay. Great to be with you.
16: Yeah, and just the title of this was very intriguing to me, Cultural Sanctification. When I think of sanctification, I think of an individual process that takes place where we as individuals come to be more and more like Christ, which is the goal, to my understanding, of sanctification. But you make application of it to the culture, and so maybe you can start really basic by sharing what God directed you to as you wrote this.
19: Yes, that's a great question. The term is something, you know, when I set out to write this book, the book looks at the world in which we find ourselves in the West in particular, in America today, and just the struggle that Christians are facing before them. I think in many ways, many people, myself included, people in our churches are feeling the culture changing. And there's lots of options about ways to move forward. I was trying to use a term that captures the idea, and in the book I describe both personal sanctification in the way you just described, and then kind of a corporate vision that really speaks to the Christian's embedded life within the culture. In other words, trying to oscillate between not necessarily pulling out, you know, exclusively from all segments of the culture, nor heading into the culture in ways I've described of, you know, the language Christian nationalism or an integralism or common terms today of understandings of church and state. And so cultural sanctification tries to capture two terms I use coming from Andrew Wall's History of Missiology, that is an indigenizing or an embedded principle, that is Christians embed themselves in any civilization, you know, throughout the world, be it a missionary or be it in America, but they always remember that they're pilgrims, that they are traveling through this world, as the scriptures say, as sojourners. And we're struggling with those two realities that Andrew Walls and a couple others, Vince Bantu, also describes as cultural sanctification. So I'm using that term to try to capture those two things happening simultaneously in the Christian life within the life of the believer and the church as we are embedded in the world in which we find us today.
20: Well, let's talk a little bit more about the word sanctification. Then, as I said at the outset, and I wanted you to kind of refine my answer too, that it's becoming more and more like Christ. One of God's goals, certainly for us, is that we become molded into the image of His Son, is another way to describe it. So I guess flesh that out a little bit more for me, both in an individual sense of sanctification and also in, you know, cultural sanctification.
19: Yeah. So, you know, the scriptures speak constantly about the challenge of living holy lives, especially in the time of the early church. Just look at the book of Acts. You know, you have Christians that are trying simultaneously to become holy, to become like Christ, for their lives to be conformed to the likeness of Christ. One image I use in the book is like Paul on Mars Hill in Acts 17, where you have this realization that you are trying simultaneously on a personal level and corporately to live holy lives, yet the world in which you find yourself, like Paul on Mars Hill, is surrounded by a whole array of pagan images that are woven into the fabric. So that vision of sanctification, of being conformed to the likeness of Christ, becomes a challenge outside of a Christendom, a culture where the mores of the culture, the institutions, are defined by Christian commitment. And so holiness and sanctification becomes a challenge at the individual level and at the corporate level for the church. I also see that as an opportunity, not just a challenge, but like 1 Peter 2 says, live such good lives among the pagans that, you know, they, seeing your good deeds, give glory to God in heaven on the day that He visits us. There's this way that living holy lives, both individually in our embedded lives and the church, casts a vision of the beauty of the gospel in ways it can defend the faith, that can persuade others. So that's why I use that language sanctification, is this vision of virtue, this vision of conformity to the likeness of Christ that Christians are called to today.
20: Wonderful. Well, and so I'm just thinking, and you brought up the kind of a catchphrase in today's day and age in particular, this Christian nationalism idea, but I wanted you to make the distinction, at least from what the world would understand and call Christian nationalism compared to what you're talking about. What are the differences?
19: You know, that's a great question. You know, I mentioned the book, either Christian nationalism or an integralism, that wants to see a close relationship institutionally between the institution of the political sphere and the church sphere. And I think these spheres need to be integrated but distinct. And so in the book, it's nice because I'm actually talking about the pre-Constantinian church before Constantine in the fourth century. I'm looking at Christians that are living in a world that is defined by paganism, where pagan idolatry is seaming the Roman Empire together. Just like I mentioned, like you see in the book of Acts, that doesn't stop. And Christians in the first few centuries have to figure out how to relate to the state in ways that both continue that witness, that public manifestation, that public witness of the faith, but do so in ways according to scripture that Paul tells us, that others tells us, to relate to the state in particular ways. And I have a whole chapter where I talk about what Christian citizenship looked like in the first few centuries of the church. You think again about 1 Peter, fear God, honor the king, love the brotherhood, love all people. You know, this kind of vision of the relationship of church and state, where the church is seeking a healthy vision between church and state, something like Paul describes in Romans 13 and in other passages, where I think we can look back at the early church. Now, that being said, there are some differences, and that's perhaps some things we can talk about. We have opportunities today to be active in the public square, an active citizenship in the ways that the early church didn't. So not necessarily seeing a merit institutional marriage, but I think we need to be very active Christians within the social world, within the political world, actively carrying out our Christian mission, not afraid to be active within the social world in which we find ourselves. But it doesn't necessarily have to be in ways that are marrying institutions the way historically church and state has been married in the past, in other eras, in other places.
20: One more thing on this, and I apologize, I'm not really getting into the book that much here, but got a little more of a...
19: There's so much to talk about.
20: No doubt. It's kind of more of an overview, I guess, at this point. But I'm just thinking the distinction, too, maybe in a goal, in that I get the sense that, at least with some of the Christian nationalism movement, if you want to call it that, it seems like the goal is to make America a quote-unquote Christian nation to usher in the return of Christ. I don't know. Maybe I'm perceiving that a little bit wrong, but that's not necessarily the goal here, right?
19: No, and, you know, I would implore the Center for Religion, Culture, Democracy. We have several working in this area. Mark David Hall is a good friend of mine. He's working on a book right now. I would recommend his work for discussing that particular issue of Christian nationalism. Yeah, the way I'm framing it in my particular world, it builds off the thesis, you know, Carl Truman has a work called The Rise and Triumph of the Modern Self, in which he describes the cultural situation in which we find ourselves and says, you know, we are living in the second century is how he ends the book. There's another book called Pagans and Christians at the City by a constitutional lawyer named Stephen Smith that describes the world in which we find ourselves using T.S. Eliot's famous phrase of modern paganism in his lectures on culture. And so you have several people that are recognizing similarities between kind of the culture in which we find ourselves and that early pagan world before the rise of Christendom. So I go back and look at those Christians and say, how did they have a positive vision of the Christian life in a world that seemed to be set against them? And I cast that vision of some wisdom we might be able to recover from those early centuries of the church.
20: And we're going to dig more into this here. Of course, we'll hardly scratch the surface on this excellent work called Cultural Sanctification by my guest, Stephen O. Presley. And we'll talk about that more. I'm going to go ahead and go to the break here because the next thing that I was going to bring up is probably going to be a little bit of a deeper dive that'll take longer than I have before the break. So we'll go to the break and then we'll return with my guest in just a moment. Thanks for tuning in to The Plumb Line. I want to mention as we go to the break, I'd love to have every one of you in the listening audience reach out and say thanks to those business and ministry sponsors that you hear during the breaks on The Plumb Line. They make it possible for the show to be on the radio in your area. So do business with them if you can. Stay tuned for more. 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
20: 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I'm your host, Jay Rudolph. My guest is Stephen Presley, author of Cultural Sanctification, Engaging the World Like the Early Church. And I want to start off this segment, Stephen, by just quoting right from the introduction where you share this. In this context, Christianity faces a new and dramatic challenge. That caught me right away. What is this new challenge that we face? You say we are no longer living in a modern world where Christianity is intellectually suspect but morally acceptable. We are now in a postmodern world where Christianity is rejected as morally bankrupt and most of the time still intellectually suspect. In other words, Christianity is not sidelined anymore because it is religious, but because its moral claims frequently run contrary to new expressions of social progress and moral diversity. While many moral expressions are applauded in the public square, traditional Christian morality is not often discussed in polite company. I thought that hit the nail on the head there.
19: Thank you. I appreciate it. I try to capture in this book, you know, a lot of my teaching and writing spent in, you know, in the first century, in the second and third century, and I'm just constantly reading about sort of the pagan world in which Christianity is born. And I began to see some of the parallels with today. And that move from a modern to a postmodern, I mean, classical liberalism historically appreciated Christianity's moral framework, its vision of marriage, vision of family life. You know, a classical liberalism was very comfortable with some of those morals. They didn't always like the resurrection or some of those other sort of doctrinal claims, but Christianity was, you know, the fabric that was acceptable. Well, we live in a different world now. And I use the image of philosopher Charles Taylor's description of secularism that emphasizes a diversity. We live in a world that is very diverse now. And so Christianity at times is just one moral position around a whole set of moral positions. And as philosopher Charles Taylor says, it's frequently not the easiest to embrace. You know, it is being sidelined. And there are other things. This sort of view of moral diversity is now binding the social fabric of the West. And that presents what I'd say new and dramatic challenges for people trying to make their way by faith.
20: You know, something else I was thinking about as we've been talking here is that I have heard people a number of times say that the culture, the society we live in now is the worst it's ever been. And as I think about the times of the Apostle Paul and what was going on, I think there's and you make the comparisons here in the book. It was not, you know, really any better culturally. In fact, for Christians, as far as the scale of persecution and things and the likelihood of death, violent death, was greater even. So, yeah, I don't think we can say that, yes, we are living in some pretty nasty times, but I don't know that it's all that worse than first century times.
19: And, you know, that's like the final chapter I end with hope. You know, maybe I'm just a glass half full kind of guy, but I end it, you know, when you read the apostles in the book of Acts, and then you go to some of the earliest Christian thinkers and writers, the apologists of the second century. I write about Justin Martyr and Irenaeus and some of these figures of the second and third century. You know, I say in the book, you know, you don't find them wringing their hands. You find them engaged about the good work of evangelism, apologetics, of building the church, of discipling, of catechizing, of longing for Christ's return. I mean, the book ends with that posture of hope. In every chapter, I begin with a story from the early church, and I have several martyrdom accounts. For example, the chapter in Citizenship, I quote from the martyrdom of Polycarp, when before a Roman proconsul, Polycarp quotes Romans 13 right there, and he has clearly been discipled in understanding of church and state. And then in one of the last chapters, I quote an early Christian martyr named Blandina, and her faithfulness to the end. And even the text says not everyone was faithful. You know, it's a mixed bag like you might find in the church today. But there is this posture of engagement, a posture of optimism. You know, there is a sense in which they believe Christ is on his throne right now, that he's going to come again in glory, judge living and dead, establish a kingdom. So it was bad. But there is, I love the posture of optimism and of hope that I find when I read many of these stories and these accounts.
20: Yeah, exactly. Well, and one thing that I do with every edition of The Plumb Line is somehow weave in the message of why people like Polycarp and these have the strength and the ability to do as they did, become martyrs for the faith. And it's obviously because the Holy Spirit was dwelling in them, empowering them, giving them strength. And yet there are some who tune into this show, I have no doubt, because of the vastness of the reach of the radio signal, that are just flipping through the dial, and they can't even grasp or understand how someone could do that, go to their death, as these people did. And so talk with us a little bit about that. What I'm saying is the gospel that some who are tuning in may not know. They may not have received Christ. Yeah. Share that with us.
19: Yeah. When you read through many of the early Christian texts, one work, for example, I cite Rodney Stark, a sociologist, he tried to answer the question, how did we get from sort of a group of people hanging out with Jesus in the first century to Constantine in the fourth century, who was the first emperor of Rome, who was sympathetic to Christianity and really initiated kind of this marriage between church and state that we find in the Christendom? How did we get there? How did Christianity grow? And, you know, you get to the end of Rodney Stark's book, again, it's The Rise of Christianity, and he said it was ultimately Christian doctrine and Christian morality. And I think you emphasize something that maybe be implied in Stark, but he doesn't bring out, the indwelling of the Spirit that ultimately brought about the change. In other words, the magic sauce was that Christians were being Christians and the Spirit of God was leading them. And so it's amazing to go back to those early centuries and think, yes, our culture might be changing, but the same Spirit of God indwells us. The same Christian doctrine and morality guides us. And it may be dark, but you know what? The Spirit of God is leading us today, the same Spirit that was leading the early church through some of those difficult days in the earliest centuries.
20: Yeah, amen. Well, and that gospel message that propels us entails really a lot of simplicity, so simple that a child can believe and accept it. And if you're one who's tuning in right now, whether you be child or adult, and don't really know and understand what it is that we're talking about, it comes down to a couple simple factors here. One is you're a sinner. I'm a sinner. We all have broken God's law, and the scriptures tell us very clearly all have sinned and fallen short of the glory of God. And as a result, all stand under judgment and face the wrath of God. And as a result of that, well, God, before you were even created, before I was created, before the world was created, had a plan in place to reconcile mankind, fallen mankind, to himself, and that is through the perfect, sinless Savior, the Son of God, Jesus Christ, who went to the cross and took our sin upon himself. And that punishment that we deserve was taken by our wonderful Savior Jesus. And very simply, that's at the core of the gospel. And all we need to do is accept that, repent and believe, put our faith in Jesus Christ. Nothing that you can do or not do, works that you can do, that will earn you salvation. It's only by the grace of God through faith. That was super brief, of course, but I want to encourage anyone tuning in who has not yet taken that step of faith to put their faith in Jesus Christ and reach out to me. Let me share my email address again here. I'd love to have you reach out to me and we can communicate more about this. theplumblineradio@gmail.com. Plum is P-L-U-M-B. There's a B at the end of the word plum. theplumblineradio@gmail.com. Just a moment or so left here, Stephen, in the first of what will be a two-part series. And again, we've hardly gotten into much of the material of the book, so we'll try to tackle a little bit more of that in part number two. But as we wrap up this first segment here, I guess, one thing to stress is that it really all starts with what I was just sharing here, because we can't have any of this discussion without first having the Spirit of God, who engages us, who convicts us of sin and then illuminates the scriptures for us. That's where it all begins.
19: That's right. You know, just thinking about the gospel that you just shared, in the last chapter of the book, I title it Hope. Because if you found yourself in ancient Rome in the first few centuries, like what you find in the book of Acts, there is no real hope. There's no real expectation of what happens in the afterlife, what happens after you die. But Christianity comes along, just like Paul on Mars Hill talks about resurrection. Christianity comes along and shares this gospel. And it was that gospel that convinced people. It was that gospel that offered hope. It was that gospel that turned the tide within the culture. And I think the presentation you just gave is spot on. And it's been true since the time of the New Testament all the way till today. The same gospel, the same spirit.
20: Yeah, exactly. It doesn't matter what century we're living in, the gospel remains the same. God never changes, and we give praise for that, and all glory to him. Well, thank you so much, Stephen Presley, my guest here, and we're going to, again, have more with him on the next edition of The Plumline. I encourage you to tune in for that, and we'll talk about this book, Cultural Sanctification, more to come. 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

0: Remember it said of Jesus that he made himself of no reputation. And so with the king's permission, and with the help of these others, Ebed-Melech hauls the aging prophet out of the cistern, and we're told into the safety of the courtyard of the guard. What a scene that must have been. Jeremiah, after all these years of giving himself to the task of proclaiming the word of the Lord, speaking, thus says God to you, leave the city, get on with the Babylonians. It's your only hope of life. Take your children and flee. Then on the receiving end of the charge of traitor. How wrong was that? How immoral was such an allegation? And how wrong was it for him to end up in this predicament? And now for him to be hauled out with all the mud coming off his cloak and off his sandals and all the stench of the rotting cistern, and here these ropes and rags preventing him from the burning, searing pain that could have been attached if someone less compassionate, less resourceful, less thoughtful had gone to do the necessary task. Well, then let me conclude in this way. First of all, do you not see that here there is a challenge that needs to be faced? A challenge that needs to be faced. It's the challenge that is presented to us by this man. And it is this. Let us learn to be courageous when necessity requires it. If Ebed-Melech had said, you know, it'll never happen, he could have talked himself out of this. Between the time that he heard the news, processed the information, adopted a strategy in his mind, if he had simply said, you know, it's not really possible to pull this off, then he could have said, well, there's really no point in making a fuss. Says Calvin in a quite wonderful reference to this. He says, those who are overwise are often led, as it were, into inertness. Those who are overwise are often led into inertness. That's incidentally why many churches go nowhere, because the leadership is so overwise. They think in such logical terms all the time. They are totally paralyzed when it comes to boldness or to courage or to faith or to growth or to liberation. And you find congregations that have actually just remained static and inert, and they're going nowhere at all. But it's all logical, you see. It's all been thoroughly analyzed, you know. We have considered the possibilities and have concluded that it is a bad use of resources. We have considered that it may be possible under some circumstances, but we don't believe that now is the time, you know, to take these kind of outlandish steps. If this man had figured it in that way at all, there would be no wonderful Old Testament cameo for us to consider in this evening hour. He could have said to himself, you know, if the king has given in to the fury of these nobles, what's the point in me trying? If I go and stir up a fuss, the next thing I'll know, we'll have a riot, I'll die, and in the meantime, they'll probably stone Jeremiah and get him out of the way for good. I don't think I'll do it. How abundant are the excuses that you and I contrive, determining them to be the products of our logic. But in this man's case, as Kidner puts it, love spoke louder than logic and prevailed. I love that. I'd like to write one line like that before I die. Love spoke louder than logic and prevailed. So then let us face the challenge that this man provides for us. It is a challenge to proceed on our course, to fulfill our duty, to allow no one and nothing to divert us from the paths of righteousness for his name's sake. Will you take up this challenge in the context to which you return tomorrow? Will you give yourself to Christ afresh and tell him that you're prepared to be resourceful and bold, that you long to be useful, that you will not allow yourself to sidestep the issues under the contrivances of logical thinking? You certainly will not put it in opposition to the demands of love and duty. So there's the challenge, and what of the example then to follow? Well, it is clear, is it not, that there is an example to follow. It is an example which combines firmness with compassion. It's an example which is able to use the ropes as they are necessary, but at the same time ensuring that we do not do so without the rags, which are equally necessary. Surely Jeremiah would have been justified in intervening with a measure of roughness. It would have been regarded as the evidence of concern. Jeremiah, yes, grab this. Worm. Hey, you dislocated my shoulders. You pulled my arms out of their sockets. Thanks for getting me out. But I'll never be the same again, you know. Could you have gone a little slower? Oh, we had to get you out. Got to get you out. It would have been justified. People would have said, you know, it's a shame that Jeremiah walks around like that now, but at least he got him out, you know. If he had stayed, he would have suffocated in the mud, or he would have starved to death. Some of us are good with ropes. Oh, yes. Some of us are good with ropes. We are by nature rough. We'll yank him out. They should never have been in there in the first place. Get out of there. Grab a hold of this and get out. It's your own fault. Come out of there. Why did you say that? Why did you do that? Why did you go there? Come on now. I'm dropping the rope. Pull on. Hold on. And what if your hands burn? What if it leaves you with marks under your armpits? Just get up and get out. Some of us are good with ropes. And certainly, to have dropped down the rags alone would have been absolutely useless in terms of getting him out. What would he have done? He could have used them to, I suppose, wipe some of the mud off the lower part of his body. He could have used them to blow his nose. He could have used them to wipe his brow under the heat of the day as it came to him. But the rags alone would provide no opportunity for evacuation from his sorry predicament. Some of us are very good with rags. Very good with rags. But we want always just to leave people where they are. They're there now. You're okay now. You'll be fine now. And there's no change. There's no move. There's no liberation. It all sounds very kind. The words are nice and the gestures are meaningful, but there is no evacuation. Hence the combination. Hence the example. The ropes with the rags. Do you know the first word that comes on the list in 2 Peter 1 when Peter says, I want you to add to your faith these things? What's the first word? Goodness. That's the first word. Goodness. Right in the heart of the fruit of the Spirit in Galatians 5, goodness. Titus chapter 2, in the wonderful section that begins at verse 9, where it says, the grace of God that brings salvation has appeared to all men, teaching us to say no to ungodliness and worldly passions and so on. And it finishes with the phrase, and to make a people who are eager to do good. Galatians chapter 6. Brothers, if someone is caught in a sin, you who are spiritual should restore him gently. Gently. Oh yeah, we're going to need the ropes because he's got to be pulled out. But we'll need the rags so as not to harm him. Isn't that what Paul says to the Thessalonians? And we as the apostles of Christ were gentle among you the way a mother is kind to her kids. Fundamentalism and evangelical Christianity is masterful with ropes. We are all kinds of ropes. We're missing some of the rags. Liberalism has made a Christianity of rags and has no ropes. So there's a challenge to face. There's an example to follow. And finally, I think there's a glimpse here to ponder. A glimpse to ponder. Because I don't think it is possible to look into the description of this Ebed-Melech, to spend, if you like, a moment or two in his company, as we've done. But to spend a moment or two in his company should give us a glimpse of Jesus. For the law came by Moses, and grace and truth came by Jesus. See, Jeremiah needed a friend. From the company of those most considered possibilities, no one emerges. And from the servant quarters, God stirs from heaven and moves such an unlikely man to fulfill such an amazing purpose. He gives me a glimpse of Jesus. I found a friend. Oh, such a friend. He loved me ere I knew him. He drew me with the cords of love, and thus he bound me to him. And round my heart so closely twined these ties that naught can sever. For I am his, and he is mine, forever and forever. If Ebed-Melech had lived in our day, having gone through the privileged experience described here 600 years B.C., I'm sure that when he walked along the corridor of his palace back to his job and he heard the music, he'd be saying, yes, as it goes, and you just might have a problem that we understand. We all need somebody to lean on. Oh, yeah, it might have a problem. That's right, Lord. Yes, we do. And you help me get old Jeremiah, all muddy old Jeremiah. We got him up, Lord. Yes, we did. Yes, we did. He gives me a glimpse of Jesus. In tenderness, he sought me, weary and sick with sin, and on his shoulders brought me back to his fold again. Oh, the love that sought me. Oh, the blood that bought me. Oh, the grace that brought me to his fold. Wondrous grace that brought me to his fold. Ebed-Melech, an Old Testament cameo. Ropes and rags.
1: 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One of our customer service reps will be happy to help you sign up. And when you do, be sure to request the two-book bundle, two books from Puritan author and minister John Flavel. This is just one of the ways we will say thank you for your support. The books are titled Christ and His Threefold Office and Christ Humbled Yet Exalted. Now here is Alistair with a closing prayer.
0: Father, bring your word, we pray, to bear upon our lives as individuals. Some of us are actually in miry clay. on account of the fact that we have never, ever considered what it means that Jesus came to rescue us. And we need to cry out to you so that you might put our feet upon a rock and establish our going and put a new song in our hearts. Some of us, Lord, have been standing on the rock and bemoaning how many people are down in the mud. We find it easier to chastise them for their predicament than we do ever to seek to intervene in their circumstances. Forgive us our hard, stony, cold hearts. Some of us, Lord, tonight have been so graciously removed from dire predicaments as a result of the intervention of people like Ebed-Melech, and we bless you for them, and we thank you for their memory. And we pray that inasmuch as he is a challenge to us, that we may face the challenge. Insofar as he is an example for us, that we might follow the example. And to the extent that he gives us a glimpse of Christ, we pray that we may seek him with all of our hearts. And for us as a congregation, we pray that you will take a study such as this and burn it into our lives in such a way that we might become, by your grace and favor, a place that is known for the ropes of truth and the rags of grace, so that unbelieving men and women, those who struggle on the seas of life, the lonely and the wretched, the downtrodden, the disappointed, those who live with the symptoms of sin, may be drawn into the fold of Christ, so that they may come to say, he hideth my soul in the cleft of the rock that shadows a dry, thirsty land. He hideth my life in the depths of his love and covers me there with his hand. And he covers me there with his hand, for Jesus' sake. Amen.
1: 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Thanks for joining us this week. 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
4: That verse I found in Jeremiah chapter 29, verse 7, in regard to humility and submission to authority, it says, wherever you are, work to make the place that you've been called to, where God brings you, work to make them prosperous, and in so doing, you will become prosperous. Mm. Yeah. How many of us get into a situation where we're like, I don't like it here, yeah, and you leave with this bitter taste in your mouth, rather than leaving with this a sense of, I am going to make this the mm-hmm. best place in my life. That happened to me. I was in a situation as a young man, as a pastor, and for the first 5 years, I did not like submitting to authority. Every Friday, I would have to listen to all the things I did wrong from my superior. He had a page, a list of things that I had to work on that were, and I hated it, until finally, one day, I got it. And it was in this amazing chapter in Numbers. Miriam and Aaron are talking behind the back of Moses and being like really critical of him. Like, who does he think he is being, you know, he's God's leader. And then God strikes Miriam with leprosy. Mm-hmm. Now, that changed my life, because at that moment, I had to go back to my superior and say, hey, I repent. I apologize. Wow. I'm so sorry from now on, moving forward, I'm going to lift you up in the eyes of everyone in this church. I'm going to help you to become successful. And as soon as I did that, God transformed my future as a result of that. There's no question about it.
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13: Hallelujah. What a morning, what a morning, what a morning. God touching people, people getting healed. There was a young gal came up, said, I need prayer. And I said, have you surrendered to Jesus? She said, no, but she was ready, wept through to salvation. God is so good. Just, it was precious, precious. You know it's good when you don't give an altar call, Jesus gives the altar call. Amen? Amen. Hallelujah. All right, we got to get into the Word this morning. I just got back from Atlanta last night. I was at a men's conference, preached, flew down there Friday, did a Friday night, and then Saturday morning and got back, and was with a wonderful group of people down there, and 300 men stuffed into a campground, and God moved. It was glorious, But I told him, I got to get back for Heartland. I am glad to be home, because I wouldn't miss this for the world. I'm telling you, I just encountered the Lord on that floor there. I could go home full. Hallelujah. All right, we're going to get into the Word this morning. Welcome to the second service. It was a good service. This one's fuller. But God moved in the first service as well. What we are going to do is we are going to start a new series this morning. We're going to venture into foundations. I really feel like we're entering a season where we need to relay foundations. We want to lay strong foundations for what's to come. This idea, this concept in Scripture, you see it throughout Scripture, this idea of foundations and root systems. And what these two things have in common, one's agricultural, one's architectural, but they have this in common. What is above the ground is dependent upon what is beneath the ground. What is seen is sustained by what is unseen. And so it's very, very important that we get a firm foundation in our life. We need to get our root system deep. We need to have a firm foundation. And so we're going to be looking at a number of passages over these next number of weeks and maybe even months, really laying foundations here coming into the new year, at wrapping up this year coming into the new year. Now, I know myself, we'll get off on some little tangents, some little rabbit trails. That's scriptural, by the way. Ephesians chapter 3, verse 1 and 14. Look, you just check it out. But we're gonna keep returning to this, because this is crucial. I feel like the Lord is wanting to strengthen the tent pegs, if you will. The foundations of a tent are the tent pegs. And when you expand the tent pegs, you gotta go down deeper so that when the wind blows, that thing can hold. And I believe that the Lord has some good things, and I think there's some challenging things ahead. And so I want to make sure that not only we have a firm foundation corporately, but that we have one individually. We want to make sure that our roots are deep and that our foundation is strong. Amen? So we're going to look at a number of passages. There's several passages throughout Scripture that deal with this. The first one that we're going to get into this morning, well, I'm going to touch on it a little bit. Turn with me to Matthew chapter 5. Matthew chapter 5. Jesus goes into this message known as the Sermon on the Mount. Now, this was such a good sermon that he preached it on the plain as well, because Luke calls it the Sermon on the Plain. So we know that this was such a good message, he preached it in two different services, two different places. And in fact, where it says that Jesus sat down and began to teach them, literally that word sitting, the tense of it means that he taught this again and again. And so this body of material, Matthew 5 through 7, is very, very important for us as believers. And it's a foundational teaching. I'm going to show you that in a little bit. Another passage that we'll look at, we're going to get into during this series, is Hebrews chapter 6. In Hebrews chapter 6, the writer says, let us not lay again the foundation. He said, let us leave the elementary teaching, not laying again the foundation of repentance from acts that lead to death, faith in God, the laying on of hands, instruction in baptism, laying on of hands. He goes, he's got two other planks he lays down. But he says, let us leave the elementary teachings, not laying again the foundation. He goes on to say this. He said, by this time, he's speaking to the Hebrews, he said, by this time you ought to be teachers. But we're having to go over the elementary teachings. And so he's talking to people that should have been mature, but they weren't taking in the Word of God and allowing it to be established in their life. And so he tells him, he said, we don't want to have to relay this same foundation. Now, if you've never had a foundation laid, then you need to get it laid down. Revelation talks about returning and doing the first works. Go back and do the first. What are the first works? Well, Hebrews chapter 6 talks about these planks of foundation. He said, let us not lay again the foundation of repentance from acts that lead to death, faith in God, instructions in baptisms, the laying on of hands, I think, believe it's end time judgments and the resurrection of the dead, but you got to flip those. It's in the other order. And so he has these principles of foundation, but the first one is repentance from acts that lead to death. We need a firm foundation of repentance laid in our life. And if we don't have that, what ends up happening is we end up with a shallow foundation. When I was flying into Atlanta yesterday, I looked out the window and there was this new housing development, these massive houses, and then a bunch of other pads that were built for these houses. And it just intrigued me because up here, you don't build on a pad. You build a basement. And there's a few places that build on pads and they've got to do it different than they do down south because of the frost line. So we go down deep and we have basements because the environment and the nature of the soil will determine the depth of foundation, the type of foundation that you have. And so if you don't go deep enough, then what happens when the weather changes, your house begins to heave, you have cracks, and you end up having to tear the house down because you've got to have the right foundation. There's always excavation before there's construction. So you've got to go in and remove some things before you can put in some things. So if you want to build a Christian life, repentance is the removal of the old, and faith is the beginning of the building of the new. And the problem among American Christianity, one of our problems is we have such a fondness, and rightly so, we have a fondness for the fact that we are justified by faith, not by works, lest any man should boast. So we surrender to Jesus. It's a free gift. We have it. But we talk so much about faith that we've neglected repentance. And these are two sides to the same coin. You've got to repent of the past and then have faith in what God is doing in your life. God lays that foundation of faith, but if you don't have repentance, it's like trying to build a foundation on land that's not been excavated. It's unstable ground. There are times you'll hear about a builder not doing the right work, not getting the right engineering crew out there, and they don't analyze the soil, and they end up having to tear a new house down. And there are times where believers have to literally strip their life back to the foundation and rebuild. And this is what Hebrews is talking about us avoiding. So how do we avoid that? Do we just ignore it? He said, let us leave the elementary teachings. No, we don't neglect those teachings any more than when you get into high school geometry, you forget about basic math from your grade school years. That was precisely my problem, by the way. My geometry teacher and my algebra teacher both just one day just started yelling, get out! I said, what? Get out! Me? Yes, you! Get out! Oh, okay, I left, you know. She was so frustrated because I was just zoning out. Well, the reason is I didn't listen in general math. I didn't have the elementary teaching, so I couldn't go on to the advanced stuff. And there are believers who sentence themselves to low-level Christianity. They can't grow in God and have all that He wants for them because they have a shallow foundation. And so we want to make sure that we have a firm foundation. We want to go down deep. And let me just say that when God builds a foundation in your life, the higher He wants to take you, the deeper He has to dig. And some of you, you're like, whoa, He's been digging a lot. Hey, be encouraged. He's going to build something really big out of your life. But the amount that He begins to dig and put the plow blade in deep and go down to a foundation is an indication of what He's wanting to do in your life. And so we need this foundation of repentance. And if we haven't done that, we need to go back and do the first works. That instruction in repentance, there's two ideas in this. The Hebrew was about changing your direction, doing a 180. I remember sitting with a guy 30 years ago, and he was saying, I'm following Jesus. I'm doing a 360-degree turn. I'm thinking, that wouldn't be a good idea. How about just do half of that? Because if you do 360, you're going right back in the same. And unfortunately, that's what he did. We need to do a 180, and we go in the opposite direction. That's the Hebrew idea of repentance. The Greek idea of repentance has to do with the mind. We change our mind. And so much of repentance is recognizing the lies that we believe, because these lies will show up as fruit in our life. There's things that don't work, and we wonder why. Lord, am I the exception to the rule? Man, I do these things, and it's not working. It's because of our underlying belief system, so we've got to uproot those. And so what is repentance? Is it beliefs or behavior? It's both. There is this element of repentance where we look at our past and there's this deep pangs of grief and even revulsion over the way we used to act, over how things we used to do. And the deeper you feel that mourning, that grieving, the greater, the deeper your repentance is, and the more you break free from those things. Shallow repentance results in shallow living. Frank Bartleman, Laura brought me this name this morning. I was trying to think of the guy's name this morning in the first service. Frank Bartleman wrote a book on the Azusa Street Revival. He was one of the primary leaders. He was a journalist before he got saved, and he had heard about the revival in Wales, started writing Evan Roberts, the leader of the Welsh revival, and said, pray for us in L.A. We're contending for revival, for it to happen here, what's happening there. And as they were going after that, his little girl died. And he was so stricken with grief, he cried out to God, and he said, God, either kill me, take me home, or use me in revival. I am done with living. I'm done with normal life. And God did a deep work in his life, and they saw a tremendous breakthrough, of which you and I are still flowing in. The Pentecostal, all the major Pentecostal denominations came out of that revival at the turn of the last century in 1904, 1906. But in looking back at that revival, Frank Bartleman wrote a book, and he said, looking back, he said, I now recognize that too often we pulled people prematurely out of the womb of conviction and were forced to incubate them from then on. That's a profound statement. It's a vivid picture of what happens, that people come under conviction, and I'm afraid that in the American church, we have a tendency to do this. People get under severe conviction, and we're uncomfortable with their discomfort. And so we step in and rescue them, and we kind of curb the conviction, and we bring them into a sureness of forgiveness before repentance has really done its work. And we've not allowed them to really evaluate their past through the eyes of Christ. And because of that, they haven't really experienced that, for lack of a better term, revulsion over their past, over the way they used to live. And we need to allow repentance to do its work. You know the famous preacher Charles Spurgeon? Spurgeon, he lived under conviction for 3 years before he was assured of his salvation. But once he was assured, he was assured. Because he had to work this salvation out between him and God. And God was dealing with his heart under deep conviction. Charles Finney, same thing. Charles Finney was a highly educated lawyer, was the choir leader, and I believe the youth leader in his Presbyterian church on the East Coast in America in the 1800s. And was unconverted, knew he was not saved, and the whole church knew he was not saved. In fact, he was actually the subject of many of their prayer meetings while he led the choir. And Charles Finney, if you read his material after he got saved, he's blunt. Man, he had a sword of conviction that he could wield in evangelism. Cities would come under severe conviction. Matter of fact, he wrote in his autobiography this phrase, he said, and a pervading conviction began to settle upon the public conscience. Literally, a conviction would settle on public. And people that weren't saved yet would be hesitant to, they wouldn't curse in public anymore. They'd say a curse word and they'd apologize to one. They're not even saved yet. But it was like the fear of the Lord began to hover over a city. And it was his preaching and the praying of his front man, I forget his name, Father Nash, that got another Presbyterian preacher that got saved while he was a preacher under Finney's ministry. And Abel Carey, and I don't know who that is. We'll have to get together. So someone that was able to carry it. So Finney
14: Finney had decided, he knew, okay, I'm to the point where I've got to determine one of two options in my life. Either I am going to be the best lawyer, I'm going to be highly successful, wealthy, and die and go to hell, or I'm going to surrender to Jesus and give him my whole life and whatever he wants to do with it. And he was actually debating this. He told his church, he said, quit praying for me. He said, because you don't believe your prayers anyway. I can tell by the way you act. The way you pray, I can tell you don't believe them. He was blunt before he was saved. And he was blunt afterwards. So one day he finally decides, I'm gonna go out in the woods and settle this thing with God. So he marched outside of town, outside in the woods, and knelt down in the dry leaves and said, okay, God, I admit I'm a sinner and I need you. I ask you to forgive me, and Jesus, come into my heart. And it was crickets. He felt nothing. He said, God, it's me, Charles. I really am sorry. I know what, you know, I've had some arrogance in my life, and I'm asking you to forgive me. Crickets. About that time, he heard some leaves rustle, and he thought it was someone coming up through the woods, and he stood up real quick so they wouldn't see him kneeling like he was just taking a walk, and all of a sudden, conviction fell on him, and he realized, here I am, a sinner in need of the forgiveness from a holy God, yet too arrogant, embarrassed, that lest another man or woman see me kneeling before the God whose forgiveness I need. And he was so convicted, he fell into the leaves and just began to wail. And the Spirit of God fell on him. And he said, when he left the woods, he said, I wasn't sure I was saved, but I was confident God was just in whatever decision he made. He went back to his office, got his little fiddle out, and began to play some hymns. And he said, waves of liquid love began to overpower him. And this was how he said it. He said, and gurglings that could not be uttered came out through my mouth. And finally he prayed, God, stay your hand lest I die. He was receiving such a powerful baptism of love. He said, I thought it was going to kill me. And history records that from that day on, people started to get saved around Charles. He literally glowed with the power of God. And I've often wondered, would Charles Finney have been the Charles Finney that history revealed had he been in one of our churches? And he began to say, God, I'm a sinner, and I surrender my life to you. And he felt nothing, and he would have shared with me as an altar worker, I didn't feel anything, and I would have jumped in. It's not by feelings, brother, it's by faith. And you know what? You just need to take it by faith, and God forgives you. It's right here, and you don't need to worry about it. And repentance would not have done its work. And what we end up doing is having to create a sterilized, counterfeit environment, an incubator to sustain those believers, because what their spiritual man was created to do on its own, what didn't happen in the womb of conviction. He was prematurely pulled out. And so now somebody else has to breathe and feed and do all these things for that child. And this shallow Christianity that we often see is the result of a lack of foundation in people's lives. And so, I am with the writer of Hebrews. I think it was Apollos. Some people think it was Paul. You'll find out I was right when we get to heaven. But he said, let us leave the elementary teachings and go on to the more advanced things. Let us not lay again the foundation. And I agree with that. We shouldn't have to keep relaying the foundation, but we want to make sure it's been laid before we move on. And we want to make sure that it's laid for us as individuals in your individual life. There are a lot of people that struggle with self-centeredness because they've never been unhinged from self. They came to Jesus as a healer. They were a victim, and Jesus healed them, but they weren't an offender that Jesus forgave. And the way you look at the Lord will determine, the way you approach him will determine how you meet him. And there needs to come a time in our life where we begin to see ourselves for what we are and our desperate need for him. We were worshiping in the first service, and
13: we were singing that song, Is He Worthy? Don't you love that song? I mean, I could stop right now and bring the worship team back up. We could have church. Man, that song. But I'd never seen that one line. I mean, I've sang it many times, but it says, Is there anyone whole? Whew. There's only one. There's one that's sinless. There's only one. But He's also whole. And that just so ministered to me because I am painfully aware of my own humanity and my own brokenness. We're all broken and we're all recovering from the fall. But there's only one who weathered all of this stuff called life and maintained His integrity. He was integrated. Jesus could always say, I mean it with my whole heart. He was always wholehearted in everything He did. And what you and I do is because of our shame and our brokenness, we break pieces of ourselves off and we hide it. And then we present the part as the whole and we're disintegrated. We're not wholehearted. We lack the integrity of that integration. And Jesus is the only one whole. It just so ministered to me. It's like, and I just felt like, Lord, I can hide under Your wholeness. I'm still a work in progress, but He is the finished work. And I can approach every situation under that. Just a beautiful thing. So some of our repentance is acknowledging and recognizing those areas of brokenness and the lies we believe and realizing, oh, I see this wrong. Some of it is grief. Some of it is mourning. Some of it is, Lord, forgive me, and allowing that to go deep. I was at that men's conference, and I had one session Friday night and preached two sermons, and then there was another guy that started preaching at 10:15. Oh, my goodness. This guy got halfway through. I just wanted to lay on the floor and wail. It was so powerful. Man, I'm going to bring this guy in. We're going to have this guy in sometime. He's running a ministry for the homeless and for trafficked women and all this stuff, and He confronted 300 men with the problem of pornography and the objectification of women. And it was thick in the air. It was like he had a sword in both hands. It was so powerful. And just this, you could feel it under this grief came over the men. Not because, I'm sure in that size of crowd, there were men who had looked at pornography. I'm sure there were men that had hired prostitutes. But it was deeper than that. It was the underlying attitudes. And that's where this thing has to start. The underlying attitudes towards women. And you could feel it in the room. The men were taking responsibility. God, forgive us for what we've done to our sisters. To somebody's daughter by the way we've looked at women. And it was heavy in the air. And there was this deep repentance happening. It was a beautiful thing. But it was heavy. And that's where repentance always has to start. It can't start with our being sorry for our actions. Your actions are merely the fruit on the tree. Oh, Lord, I'm sorry. You got all this fruit, and so we pull it off, and what happens? We make more fruit. We've got to get to the root of the attitudes, the underlying mindsets, the belief systems. Yes, there needs to be grief over the actions, but we need to repent and have our mind changed over the attitudes. And that's why in the Sermon on the Mount, Matthew chapter 5, it starts with what's called the Beatitudes. Let's read. Matthew chapter 5, verse 1. I'm going to read it on here instead so I don't have to pull back. It says that in Matthew 5, it says that what he did is he sat down and he began to teach them, saying that even the fact that he sat down, that's
14: That's a rabbinical sign of authority. When the rabbi would sit down, now it means something. You know, this is going to, it's not just off the cuff. This is authoritative teaching.
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0: Hello, and welcome to Just in Time Ministries with Pastor Rhonda Penquite. We have more power and authority in Christ than we know, and when we learn to act on it in faith, God guarantees our success. So let's join Rhonda as she teaches us how to walk in victory.
1: And God reached into the depth of each of those pits and snatched me out of death. He's done the same for you. We're not even going there anymore. We're not going there anymore because our focus is on something else. Romans 6:23, the wages of sin is death. Well, if we've dealt with the sin issue and we're not sinning, there's no wage. There's no death. We're not sinning anymore. We don't have to sin. Well, everybody said, well, you don't have to. Don't put yourself in a position to be tempted. Prayer and fasting. Romans 8:11. There's our 11 again. He gives your mortal body life through his spirit. Well, he gives your mortal body life through his spirit. What does that make you? Immortal. You're no longer mortal. You are immortal because he gives you his life through the spirit. All right, so are we got this death, sin and death issues done and over, right? We don't talk about them. We don't need to. We're going to have to be ready to help other people through them. This is the process. We're part of the process. I mean, you know, there's other scriptures. There's so much more, but this is just kind of a basis. And know the scriptures about these things so that when you encounter these people, you've got your script already. That's what it's all about. We're in a movie, and here's our script, and we're going to be ready. We are ready. Which leads to the issue of healing. Psalm 103:3, God heals all your diseases. There's a scripture in the Old Testament, he blesses your food and water, and I would say air, because now they're poisoning the air. He blesses our food, air, and water, and he takes sickness and disease away from us, away from the midst of us. Isaiah 53:5, by his stripes you are healed. 2 Peter 2:24, by his stripes you were healed. They were healed in the Old Testament if they believed on the stripes that Jesus was going to take. Well, now it's were healed because we believe on the stripes he did take. It's happened. Acts 10:38, sickness and disease are from the devil, but healing is the children's bread. Healing is your heritage. You are a son of God, which makes you a child of God. Healing is your heritage. And the word brings life and healing to all your flesh. But there's so many things we can go on healing. And everybody should have the Charles Capps mini book on God's creative power for healing. All the scriptures are in there. Have copies of those on hand. Got a friend down in Arizona. She orders tens and dozens at a time. But she's down there in a target-rich environment. So healing. Jesus came to heal you. The redemption includes your body. It's spirit. He redeemed your spirit. He redeemed your soul, your mind, your will, and your emotions. And he redeemed your body. And we're restored to everything back before the fall and how it was. There was no

what he has. Think about that. Meditate on it. What does he have? Well, first of all, he's got all power in heaven and earth. The heavens and earth, all power. He's just got all power wherever you think it is. He's got it. And if I'm a joint heir with him and you're a joint heir with him, we have it. We have what he has. Ephesians 2:6. Because we are seated with him on our throne. If it's his throne and we're joint heirs, it's our throne. At the right hand of Father, the seat of all power. 2 Corinthians 5:18. We focus on things we cannot see. The things we cannot see are eternal. But spiritually, we can see them. We focus on the things that are above, and when we are so heavenly minded, sin doesn't have a chance. We're busy. The line is busy. Can't get in. Jesus redeemed and restored us to who we were before the fall, to the perfection, and to our original intent. That's what redemption is all about. Redeemed, I love to proclaim it, but people don't know what they're proclaiming. Jesus redeemed and restored us spirit, soul, and body. So what did he redeem and restore in us? Well, one, our perfection before we sinned. So sin's gone, and we're returned to that perfect state and communion with him. Our health, by his stripes we are healed. Our youth, because our youth is renewed as the eagles. Our prosperity, because he gave us a more abundant life. Our immortality, because as he is, so are we in this world, cosmos. Our eternal life, we now live under the law of the Spirit of life in Christ Jesus. Jesus redeemed and restored us to our original state in order that we might now continue the original work that God had planned for man to do. And we hit on that last time. So how has this all happened? Well, we know that when he died, we died. When he was raised, we were raised. We know that now he lives in us. We know the Holy Spirit lives in us, leading and guiding us, counseling us, comforting us. We know that we are the temple of the living God, so God is in us. And the Bible says that we are alive with the life of God. So who are we? With all of this life, and we already died, and we're going to die once, what's left? Life. And what life? God's life. Jesus, resurrected life. Holy Spirit life. Trinity life. Galatians 2:20 says, the life of Christ is in me. 1 John 4:17, as he is, so I am in this cosmos. Bible goes on to say, I'm filled with his fullness daily. I am alive with the life of God. John 6:63 says, the Spirit brings life. Jesus' words are spirit, and they are life, and they are in us. So what's in us? Life. And he came to give us what kind of life? More abundant, above and beyond to the overflow. Galatians 3:13 says, we are redeemed, and redemption runs in our veins. Think about that. This redemption just keeps circulating through your circulatory system. It runs in our veins. It runs to every cell in our body. Redemption, redemption, redemption. We're redeemed from the curse of the law of sin and death. We're redeemed to the law of the Spirit of life in Christ Jesus. And that life in Christ Jesus is abundant, immortal, eternal, supernatural, full of resurrection power. And John 14:12 says, Jesus told us we are to do the same works he did and greater. Well, how can that be? Because he's in us, doing the same works. Philippians 4:13, I can do all things through Christ who strengthens me. All things. What's the limitation? Take the limits off. James 5:16, God's tremendous power is released to me through my passionate, heartfelt prayers. How do you get it? You have some passionate

0: heartfelt prayer. Pray in the Spirit. Pray in tongues. Pray with urgency and fervence. Hebrews 13:21. You are equipped with everything good that you may do His will. Well, what's His will? Well, we go about being Jesus, doing what Jesus did, saying what Jesus said. You are already equipped. Start using your equipment. Practice using your equipment. It won't take long. God is expediting and redeeming the time. See, we're here to exemplify the gospel as a cosmic creation. We are cosmic creations, and we exemplify the gospel as such. Because I got born again, and now I'm a cosmic creation, they're going to see how we are, and they're going, I want to be like that. Well, here, let me show you how to become a cosmic creation. Let me tell you what the real gospel is. Not this watered-down gospel, you die and go to heaven. No. Your old man dies, you become a brand-new cosmic creation that never before existed, going into the realms with all the power of heaven and earth, being transfigured. Did you see in that one song, Transfigures You and Me? Boy, that took on a whole new meaning today when I saw that. Transfigures. Somebody knew that we will be transfigured just like Jesus was transfigured on the Mount. Woo, we're getting there. Did you see in the group where I sent out the picture where you could see the form of humans, but it was all lights? Did you see that one in the group? All you saw was lights. You didn't like see a specific face. You saw lights, different colors of lights. Whew. Transfigures you and me. Oh, it's exciting. We are the light of the world, are we not? We're here to shine with the Shekinah glory of God. And when people see us, they need to be seeing glorious Shekinah glory light. We manifest the same works as Jesus, because it's no longer a speaking evangelical thing. No more EE, not doing that. We will actually manifest the power of the Christ who is in us. Which means they get within my shadow and they're healed. They get within my spiritual presence and they're just going to fall out under the power of the Holy Spirit in that love and the joy. Joy unspeakable and full of glory. Woo! We manifest the same works as Jesus did and that He still does because He has bestowed the same anointing of the same Spirit on us. Signs, wonders, miracles, and breakthroughs follow us everywhere we go. In our presence, people are healed and set free. We express such wisdom that the cosmos cannot gainsay or resist. We speak the manifold wisdom of God to the cosmos. And through Yahweh's wisdom, we take over the seven mountains and we govern this earth and the cosmos. And we exude the joy of the Lord. And people see that that joy is our strength. We exude the joy to the world and to the cosmos that the angel declared. Joy to the world, for the Lord has come. And then it's that same joy that was set before Jesus that He saw that caused His determination to get to the cross for us. That same joy is set before us. When you figure out what that is, you're well on your way. Romans 8:19, as the revealed sons of God, we fulfill creation's eager expectation to be set free from the curse and to flourish as God intended. Woo! Throughout eternity, we rule and reign with Him as kings and priests. All things are restored. It is finished.
1: 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Thank you for joining us today. You are here for just such a time as this, so go forth in the power of His might and possess all that is yours in Christ Jesus.
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6: Now, when you get indoctrinated, you quit thinking. And when you quit thinking, you're in trouble, to say the least. But you see, God is telling us something here in His Word, that He chastens His children. Let's look at some of the passages of Scripture. Go with me to Ephesians 6:4. And ye fathers, provoke not your children to wrath, but bring them up in the nurture and admonition of the Lord. Now notice the word nurture here. That is the very same Greek word that's translated chasten or chastisement here in Hebrews chapter 12. It means to nurture a child. Now, that's quite different from what some of our preconceived ideas is, see. When we start thinking about chastening, we think God's whipping us. But it's used here in the sense of nurture. Now, go to 2 Timothy chapter 3, and let's read from verse 16. All Scripture is given by inspiration of God and is profitable for doctrine, for reproof, for correction, for instruction in righteousness. Now, the same Greek word that's translated chasten or chastise in Hebrews 12 is translated instruction here. So chastening means to instruct. Our Strong's Concordance says the idea there is to child train, to train a child. Now, what some people believe is God's chastisement upon people, His children. See, now he's talking about it, the father chastens his children. What some people believe is chastisement is not child training at all. It's child abuse. A friend of mine went to speak at a full gospel businessmen's meeting one time, and one of the group got up, and of course the man didn't know any better, so he just got up and gave his testimony, told how God gave him cancer to make him humble. Well, he said the wrong thing. My friend just took the rest of the night and said, if you don't learn anything else tonight, you're going to find out God didn't give this fella cancer. And, you know, he did it in a loving manner, but the guy came to him after the service and said, I appreciate that. He said, I'd never seen that before, you see. So here's a man that thought God had given him cancer to instruct him. Well, now, ask yourself this. If they could prove that you had given your child cancer, what do you think they'd do to you? They'd put you in jail. I mean, wicked men would put you in jail. See, that's not child training. That's child abuse. But you see how religious tradition has kind of crept in and drove these wedges into our thinking until we got to thinking that God's carrying a big stick and he's just out to put you down. No, I got good news for you. God's on your side. See, this is something... This is a sacred cow idea that needs to be kicked over. The devil's perpetrating this idea. You know, the Apostle Paul said in the last days, they'll give heed to seducing spirits and doctrines of devils. Now, you know, if anything comes near being a doctrine of the devil, it is the idea that God's making you sick and God's sending problems your way. That's a doctrine of the devil. Let me tell you something. God and the devil never has changed places. Regardless of what religion says, God's still a good God and the devil's still a bad devil. And the devil's not out perfecting the church. Do you mean to tell me? Well, now, you see, I heard a national ministry, and I don't criticize the man for the you know, he's doing the best he knows how. Thank God he's winning some souls to the Lord, and thank God for that. But he said on national television, he said, you need to know who's sending the problems your way. And I was in a certain city and holding seminar, and I had television on Sunday morning. I was sitting right on the edge of the bed. I told my wife, I said, listen, this old boy's really preaching a good sermon. And he said, you need to know who's your problem. And I thought, boy, he's going to let them have it now. He's going to tell them the devil's their problem. And he said, when you find out who's your problem, then you'll understand more about it. He said, God's your problem, not the devil. And I like to fell off on the floor. Now, here was his contention, or his idea, was that God had us in the center of his hand, and anything that happens to you in life, the devil had to come through God to get to you. And if it happened to you, then it was God's will, or he wouldn't have got to you. Now, you know, you can't find anything in the Bible to back that up. See, that's a preconceived idea. Well, if that were true, then there would be no need to pray. Why would I want to pray? If it was God's will, it's going to happen anyway. If it wasn't God's will, it would never happen. Now, you see how dangerous these things are to your Christian life. You see, you could get crippled all through life by thinking like that. This individual said, if I ever had two good days back to back, it would hinder my prayer life. He probably never will. Because, you see, he's opened the door to the devil. And because he doesn't know any better. See, this is why Hosea said God's people are destroyed for lack of knowledge. Because he didn't know any better, see. Well, we need to pray for him. I didn't say that to criticize the man, because he's doing the best he knows how. But you see, that just proves what Hosea said was true. God's people are destroyed for the lack of knowledge. The chastening of the Lord. Now, he says here that all scripture is given, Paul says all scripture is given by inspiration of God, is profitable for doctrine, for reproof, for instruction in righteousness. Instruction is the word, same word that's translated chastening. Now, if you go into John's gospel, you find that in John 14 and verse 26 and some other passages there, he says, the Spirit of truth, when he has come, he will teach you all things and guide you into all truths. In other words, he will teach you these things, not the devil. The devil's not perfecting the church. Now, this certain individual went ahead to say, and I couldn't hardly believe this. In fact, I told my wife, I said, give me a pen. I want to write it down just like he said it, because I don't want to misquote the man. And I don't want to use it just to belittle the man, but to point out to the body of Christ how deceived people can be and how blinded they can be by religious tradition. He said, now people blame everything on the devil, but he said the devil is nothing more than an unwilling servant of God. I couldn't hardly believe what I was hearing. But now that's what he said. In other words, he was saying that the devil is really working for God. Now, you know, it's kind of hard for me to take something like that. Because Jesus said the thief cometh not but for to steal, to kill, and to destroy. That's the only reason he came. You notice that John 10:10 is the dividing line of the Bible. The thief come but for to steal, to kill, and destroy God's creation. Now, it didn't say the devil came to perfect the church, to perfect your faith, to make you more like Jesus. No, he came for only three reasons: kill, steal, and destroy. Then Jesus said, I am come. Thank God Jesus has come. Because he brought us the truth. See, the law came by Moses, but grace and truth came by Jesus Christ. Boy, there's a world of messages in that verse right there. Grace and truth came by Jesus Christ. Jesus came and told us the truth about the devil. Now, see, if you just study the Old Testament, you're going to be left in the dark about the devil. Because there was very little revealed in the Old Testament about the devil. Actually, there was very little revealed in the Old Covenant about the devil. In fact, if you look in the concordance, you'll find that there's just very few times. You can just about count on your fingers the times the devil's name is mentioned in the Old Testament. There was not a whole lot said about him. God didn't reveal a whole lot about the devil in the Old Testament because there wasn't much they could do about him. I mean, you see, they didn't have the authority over the devil. The only hope they had was to stay under the covenant and under the law. If they got out from under that, they were open game to the devil, and there wasn't much they could do about it. They were open game to him. Now, that's why you find under the old covenant how that the children of Israel, you see, the King James says, God sent snakes among them, bit them, and they died. See, it's translated in the Old Testament in a causative sense, when it should have been an allowing sense. And actually what happened there was that God told them, I'm going to do to you, I'm going to allow to come whatever you say in my ear. And you know what they said? They said, we're all going to die in the wilderness. Now, you know, that's not very smart when God said it's going to happen to you just like you say. See, that's the Mark 11:23 of the Old Testament. And God said that to them, and then they said, we're all going to die in the wilderness. Wish to God we'd have stayed in Egypt. We're going to all die in the wilderness. Snakes came among them, bit them, and they died by the thousands. And then it got translated this way, that God sent the snakes. But now, here's the way to rightly divide that. Ask yourself this. If they had been obedient to God, would the snakes have come? Would they have died if they had been obedient to God? No. Then what caused the snakes to come? Their disobedience. Now, see, the light comes out when you approach it from that angle. Now, this will explain to you a lot of things that are written in the Old Testament. Now, to help you understand this, you will find that in the Old Covenant, almost everybody believed that everything that happened came from God because there was very little revealed about the devil. And they just assumed that everything that happened, they believed like this certain minister did that I was referring to, that if it got to you, it was God's will. And it wasn't necessarily God's will. So if we understand that, we can more readily understand some of the things that happened under the Old Covenant. Can you see that? Can you say amen?
7: 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Now, our offer this week has been offer number 7121. It's called The Chastening of the Lord. You know, there's so many people that really don't believe that the chastening of the Lord is through His Word. They think He chastens them with sickness and disease, but we go through scriptural pattern in the Bible showing you that God chastens us with His Word. And this is offer number 7121. It's a single CD for $8 plus $3 postage and handling, a total of $11. Now, this will give you information that will set you free, especially if you have believed that God is chastening you with sickness or disease. I've heard people testify and say, God gave me this cancer. No, God didn't give anybody a cancer. They received it, but it didn't come from God. And, you know, that's the problem. People have believed that everything that happens to them comes from God. Well, James says, submit yourself unto God, resist the devil, and he will flee from you. No, the dividing line of the Bible is John 10:10. The thief cometh not but for to steal, to kill, and destroy. But Jesus said, I am come, that you might have life, and it more abundantly. Not that you might have sickness and disease and poverty and cancer in it more often. No, he came that you might have life. God's word produces life. Man shall not live by bread alone, but by every word of God. So there's life in every word of God. God chastens us with His word. That same Greek word translated chasten in parts of the Bible is the same Greek word that's translated in Timothy, nurture, brought up in the nurture of the Lord. So He nurtures us with His word. That's offer number 7121, The Chastening of the Lord.
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1: Hello, welcome to New Life Live. I'm your host, Brian Perez. So glad to have you with us today. In the studio with me, we've got licensed marriage and family therapists times two. We've got Chris Williams, and we've also got Dr. Jackie Mack Harris. How you guys doing?
2: Hey, good to be here.
1: Good to have you guys here.
3: Doing well.
1: Jackie, what's on your mind to start us off?
3: Well, what's on my mind is just this idea that I've been encountering with people a lot lately. And my husband and I were talking about it because something we're doing in Bible study at church. And he brought up 1 Samuel 18 and 19, the story of Saul and Jonathan and David, and how Saul began to hate on David because David was doing so well. Rather than Saul leveling up, he began to despise David. And I've just encountered numerous people who are unhappy in their life. And rather than do something personally to change that, they blame others for not pursuing them, considering them, putting them first, making them a priority. And I just, it boggles my mind. And so I just want to encourage our listeners, if you find yourself frustrated in relationship because you feel like you do everything for everybody, but then you look around and nobody's doing everything for you, that maybe you should take a step back and look at the circumstances you are personally creating. Because if it's in you to be the one that does all the things, great, wonderful, but do that from your heart, out of love and generosity, because it's who you are, not because you live in a token society and you want transactional relationships, because that's what we are asking for. Hey, I did this for you, or hey, when I'm out and about, I think of you and I would grab that for you. You never do that for me. Well, because I'm thinking about me. And you know, when you're on a plane, they tell you to put your mask on first. I cannot be good for you if I am not good for me. And I'm not willing to self-abandon in order to make sure that you feel like I considered you first. Because a lot of times what we're asking people to do is to give out of their depleted selves, or to do something they don't want to do, to think about things they don't think about, in order to make us feel like we are cared for. And that means we've got work to do. If I need you to do something in order for me to feel loved, where's my God?
2: Yeah.
3: Misplaced God. If I am waiting for you to give me that sense of security and priority. And so I just want to encourage people, maybe go to scripture, maybe go to God in prayer. But certainly if you find yourself sitting in frustration because you believe somebody should have considered you, then I want to ask you, when's the last time you considered you?
2: Oh, that's great. That's a great, great line. Because I do believe, you know, when we neglect our own needs, that's when things really start to fall apart. And so when we take care of our needs, and I, you know, that's a little bit divergent, but I've been doing that, been watching the show David on Prime, and that got me back into 1st and 2nd Samuel. I was like, at the end of the day, Samuel got drunk on himself.
3: On himself.
2: And he lost the narrative and the purpose. And so the purpose was the thriving of Israel. So he thought the purpose was the thriving of himself as king.
3: Yep.
2: Now,
3: and then we have so much of that.
2: Oh my gosh, man. We got to get back to the purpose beyond ourselves.
3: Yep.
2: But we got to take care of ourselves
3: first.
4: I think it was Saul who was getting drunk on himself.
2: That's what I said. What did I say?
3: Samuel. You said Samuel, but we meant
2: no,
3: Saul.
2: No, Samuel was a great prophet. No, yes. Saul, you're right. Yeah.
4: It's easy to confuse because their names sound alike. And plus the name of the book is Samuel. So great opening comments from Dr. Jackie Mack Harris and Chris Williams as well. We are going to go to the calls when we come back from the break. Carrie, you are going to be up first, so if you can just carry over through the break here, we'll talk to you when we come back here on New Life Live. Thanks for watching and listening.
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4: 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She listens to us on Sirius XM Channel 131. 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
10: Hi, thank you.
4: Yeah, thanks for calling us. What's going on?
10: Well, I have been estranged from my adult daughter for about 2.5 years now.
3: Mm. Carrie, did you say 10.5 or 2.5?
10: I'm sorry, 2.5.
4: Okay.
10: And everything was, like, going great. We were taking trips together, vacations, different things, and then it just stopped.
4: Hmm.
10: I have tried talking to her, trying to make amends if there was something I did, what I said. Over time, I don't even think she remembers what happened. Because when I think, okay, maybe it was this, and so I take it to her, and she has no clue what I'm talking about.
3: Well, that's a good indicator, though, that you're trying to solve a problem that's maybe not yours to solve. You're picking it like, what did I do? Where did I go wrong? You said it 2.5 years ago, it just all stopped. You guys didn't have a conversation. You didn't have a blowout. She just stopped talking to you completely?
10: It stopped, but she needed my help to take care of her girls when her husband was gone. And so she would play this push-pull game with me. She would want to use me. Mm. And the first time I went there, I mean, she just exploded on me out in the middle of the street, screaming at me. And I was just like, I'm not sure why. She has a tendency to bring her brother into the conversation. And I'm like, this has nothing to do with him.
4: Hmm.
10: But
3: the first time you went to her house to help her out with her kids after the estrangement is when she blew up on you?
10: Yeah.
3: In that blow up, did she indicate what was upsetting her?
10: Not really. She just was screaming at me about any and everything. And the first thing out of her mouth was, if you don't want to be here, just go home.
4: Hmm.
3: Had you said anything when you arrived?
10: I don't. Maybe I was on edge. And I arrived at her house before her. I put my suitcase in the house, and I was getting ready to leave to go pick up her exchange student that she needed me to pick up. And then it just escalated from there. I'm sure I gave her that vibe that I didn't know. Maybe I didn't want to be there.
2: Okay.
3: Did you just realize that maybe you didn't want to be there?
10: You know,
3: it's okay. It is okay.
10: I know.
3: You know, I don't know if you got to hear my opener, but I was talking about how sometimes we will wait for others to make things good for us. Sometimes we test people. Well, if they loved me, then they would X, Y, Z. And sometimes we feel we're being tested and we'll agree to do things we don't want to do. You know, I do a lot of work with how we love. And so right now it's making me think of the pleaser. The pleaser agrees to things dishonestly. They say yes to things they really mean to say no to. But some of us have been socialized to believe that saying no is mean, and that if we're honest about what we want to do and we don't want to do, if we set boundaries, that we're being mean and that we aren't being loving. But as you'll eventually learn, one of the most loving things you can do is to be honest and set a boundary. And you may not have allowed yourself to even acknowledge that you would rather say no. Like, I don't really want to spend my day or weekend or whatever it was doing this, but you also wanted to salvage the relationship. And so it became a transaction. And
10: you're probably right.
3: If your energy was like, I don't really want to do this, she's grown up with you. She knows that mom.
10: Yeah.
3: And she's probably got some resentments from childhood that just kind of exploded out of her that day.
4: Yeah, what was the relationship with her brother? Is he older, younger? Do they not get along? How did that get brought up?
10: He's older, and they had a pretty good relationship until he got married, and then it all fell apart. And So
2: Carrie, growing up, like in the home growing up, in your experience with your daughter, did you feel like you had to walk on eggshells around her emotionally?
10: Yes.
2: Okay. So she's always had a higher emotional sensitivity?
10: Yeah.
2: Okay. So in that, you know, she may be a highly sensitive person. And that means she feels her emotions at, let's say, if I feel them at a 5, the highly sensitive person will feel that same emotion at an 8 if we're doing 0 to 10. Now, her reactions can be as well. But there, part of what this speaks to is that there's a lot going on inside of her. Like, it sounds like she vacillates, meaning she holds very, very high expectations about who should do what, when, where, and how around her. And when they don't, she kind of falls through this trap door of disappointment that eventually, if left open long enough, could lead to despair even, or discouragement, even despair. And so rather than dealing with her hard feelings and working through those difficulties, it sounds like she has just retreated. However, that's not just a you thing. She's not going to do that just with you. She's going to do that with everyone around her. To Jackie's original point, you may be trying to fix a problem that you don't have any control over because you're not the problem. I'm not saying you don't have things to work on. Like Jackie was saying, hey, if I'm a pleaser, I got to work on learning my boundaries, learning how to say no, so that when I do say yes, it's a genuine yes. And being a pleaser myself, I have to work through my experience with anger and build a much, much healthier relationship to anger instead of constantly avoiding it or pleasing it. But on her side of things, her volatility is hers to take care of. Because I think what you're saying, Jackie, is like, even it's okay if you showed up and you didn't want to be there.
3: Right.
2: Listen, welcome to life.
3: Absolutely.
2: You know, and even if she picked up that not only should you be there and do this favor for her, but you should be very glad to do that. That's a very inaccurate expectation on her part.
3: Right.
2: That's the thing that you cannot control, Carrie. That's her work and what she has to do.
3: And when we start, when our kids launch and go into their life, you know, start their families, get married, all those things, things begin to change. You know, there was a season where me and my mom, everything I did, my mom did with me, and my mom lived with me. My mom and dad lived with my husband and I. And then one day I was like, yeah, I don't really want her to go on this trip. We weren't fighting. She hadn't done anything wrong. But I just didn't want my mom and my boss on the same cruise, right? Mm-hmm. Like, I didn't. And I had, that had happened a lot, and it had always been okay, but I just reached a point where I wanted to separate some of that. I didn't want my childhood story still being told to everyone mm-hmm. at every party, right? So it wasn't that my mother did anything wrong. I adore my mom. We've done great work to heal childhood stuff, and we are friends, but she's got her friends and I've got mine. Mm-hmm. She can go and travel and do some things with her friends, and I can go and do some things with mine, and then we do some things together. And so I would hold out hope for that this is just transition. Mm-hmm. And when we don't know what to do, a lot of us just run the other way. And so I wouldn't close the door, but I would also consider doing your own work, because when she was upset at the body language you were giving and your maybe annoyance, that's okay. There's maybe some room for you to grow some tolerance for other people's disappointment, other people's maybe negative emotions. And you had agreed to be there. You were there. You were doing what you'd said you would do. You don't have to do that with a smile on your face or in a happy mood. That's something she needed. And she needed you to make her feel like you wanted to be there. That would be a conversation. When have I not made you feel like I wanted to be here? I wanted to be your mom. I wanted to nurture you. And if she's a vacillator, this could be hundreds of times. It could be something she doesn't even remember. But you can still always offer the conversation, and then you just hold space for her to get it out. But also, don't put yourself in those situations until you are ready to actually hear her truth, however she's going to deliver it, because that's a moment where you're caring for her, but it could also be hazardous for you as well. And so I would recommend you taking this to your own therapy and starting to work through it before you start to push your daughter towards doing some reconciliation work. You do work and figure out, where am I in all of this? What am I feeling? What am I upset about? What didn't I like? And what do I have to be able to tolerate to be in relationship with her? And am I willing to continue to do that?
4: I wonder if some of Carrie's body language, the vibe she was mm-hmm. giving off, was just because she was nervous. How is this going to go? Mm-hmm. How is this going to, you know, and then daughter picked up on that, and she, you don't want to be here, do you? And it's just, wait, hold right. on.
3: I'm just having a reaction. So it could be any number of things. You know, you arrive at somebody's house and you walk in and, oh, wow, there's a lot of stuff in here. Or, you know, you got there and they were like, oh, can you do this too? Oh, I wasn't expecting you to do that. That's a transition. That's a change. And who knows? Traffic could have been bad on the way there. Maybe it was a terrible flight. We don't know what's going on in someone's head. But the daughter had a reaction based on what was going on inside the daughter. She just blamed it on the mom. Hmm.
2: That's exactly right. And I think the other aspect of that, you said something really important, Jackie, and that is, Carrie, when you go into solving her problem for her and she denies that he even has a problem, mm-hmm. that's where you just got to be like, okay, how then do I want to show up for myself in this relationship? Now, I know the estrangement is the ultimate pain in the midst of it all, but I do find this, if we play the long game, inside of every single one of us is a comfort magnet, meaning that we are going to be drawn to the place of comfort in our life and the place of safety and security. Now, if we hope that that's healthy relationship, that's our heart and soul here at New Life. But if we are the healthy, safe person, eventually that magnet draws them back. Mm-hmm. And that's why it's so important to do our own work.
3: Yep. So then you're healthy and that's attractive.
2: Yes.
4: Hmm.
3: Yeah.
10: Okay.
4: What do you think, Carrie?
10: I think you're spot on, every one of you. I do need to work on me and let her own her own stuff.
2: That's it. Yep.
3: Absolutely. And you mentioned her brother. She may have some resentment to the brother because he got married and he went on and started his own life. That's a hard transition. I'm the oldest in my family, and I have been accused of abandoning my younger sibling because I left and went to the military at 18. but you weren't my kid. we were close, but I wasn't the one responsible for parenting you. And so she might have some hurts there, too. And I'm connected with other families that we've gone through.
2: Well, Jack, you and I talked about this, and that is it doesn't give enough press and respect to the fact that the relationship of parent-child changes constantly over the course of an entire life.
3: Yeah.
2: And we usually get stuck in one phase, and all of our expectations and patterns stick in that one phase, and our relationship never grows up.
3: Right. Yep.
2: And we got to renegotiate our relationship with our parents and our kids over and over and over, because life changes, the nature of the relationship changes.
4: Yep. Terry, thank you so much for calling in today to New Life Live. We've got to take a quick break, but when we come back, we'll talk to Leanne, who is in Philadelphia. You there, Leanne? I think you are. Stay through the break. I think I heard you. Okay, stand by. We're going to take a quick break, and we'll be right back with you here on New Life Live.
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4: Hey, Leanne in Philadelphia, listening on WBYN. How are you?
14: I'm okay, thanks.
4: All right.
14: Can you hear me?
4: Yeah, loud and clear. Thanks for calling in today.
14: Okay, great.
4: How can Dr. Jackie Mac Harris and Chris Williams help you today?
14: Well, my question is more physical, but because there was memory of trauma in my body, muscle memory of trauma. A friend who listens regularly, and I listen some, she thought it'd be worth a try to call and see. She thought maybe EMDR would help. I don't have any idea, but maybe there's some advice as far as how to help a body area heal when there's memory of trauma in that area. It's my knee. I had a knee replacement done twice, and I have a whole history of it dislocating, starting when I was a child. So it had and some really rough experiences. So it has a history of muscle memory of trauma, and some more recent ones that were both upsetting. I mean, all the time it was trauma, both for my soul as well as my body. But the body is really, it's not responding well. So the knee replacement, the second one, improved it some, but it's still, what it's doing is it's growing a whole lot of scar tissue that doesn't need, like excessive scar tissue inside the joint. I think it's trying to protect itself because of the trauma. It doesn't want to bend. you know, I know there's no brain in the knee, but it's our bodies do try to heal and protect themselves. Mm-hmm. And as best as I understand it, that's what's happening. There's a lot. In the second surgery, the doctor, that a different surgeon, did remove all the extra scar tissue that was in there, and there was a lot that, well, but it, since then, it's growing a whole lot more.
3: I think
14: so it doesn't bend very much. I do work at using the exercises I was taught to use in physical therapy to help keep it from going totally back to straight, you know, so that it does bend a little rather than none.
3: Leanne, you mentioned EMDR. I think that that would be helpful for you to process your trauma history. I also think you need a somatic practitioner, a therapist that specializes in working with how trauma is acting out in the body.
2: Yeah, it's called somatic experiencing. Mm-hmm. Yeah.
3: And I think that, that could help direct the work to how your trauma is impacting your knees or other areas of your body and influencing the healing.
14: Could you repeat the kind of therapy and maybe spell it?
3: Yeah, somatic is SOMATIC.
14: Okay. So it's a type of physical therapy?
3: No, it's a type of psychological therapy. So you would see a counselor, you would see a psychologist, marriage and family therapist, one of us, but you would want someone who specializes in somatic experiencing, and they could help you work with what is happening in your body and help you to be able to release some of what is ailing you. And you said, you know, the knee doesn't have a brain, but the brain is connected to all the parts of the body. Yeah. So in a way it does. Right? Yeah. And so you're right to say that the knee is trying to protect itself. That is what scar tissue is. Mm-hmm. It's, oh, this is a vulnerable area. Once you damage the skin, that area is never ever the same again. It's right, it's been compromised. And so now this scar tissue is, it's thicker because it's trying to keep from that happening again. And so I think you're absolutely right about your body is just doing what it's meant to do, and the brain remembers trauma, and so it's probably making it worse than it needs to be for the surgery because of how much trauma you've had and maybe continue to live in or with. And so getting with a therapist that can work with you somatically, I think, is important.
2: Yeah, because if we understand that more on the practical level, is that pain is protected by fear. I always say this, if you follow the trailhead of fear, it's always going to show you the source of pain. Mm-hmm. And so, but also pain gets trapped by fear, meaning it can't, as long as the fear is in the way, you can't get to the core pain and heal it out. Now, here's where it activates psychologically. Is that fear tells stories. It tells a story that, like, your knee can never be better. Mm-hmm. You can't trust your knee. Your knee has caused you so much pain and ailment in your life that you should never utilize or put your knee at vulnerability or compromise. So you can't do anything with your knee, or that your knee's never going to get better and it's never going to. That is all fear-driven narrative that keeps the pain trapped. That narrative is based on experience, so it becomes really, really strong. That's why EMDR, that's why somatic experiencing, that's why even maybe psychodrama, some of these other therapies that address what's happening in our body can be very helpful, because what they do is that if they can resolve the fear and change the story, the pain also changes.
3: Because your brain believes what you tell it.
2: Over and over and over again. Yep.
3: And your brain is telling your knee it's not safe.
2: Yeah.
3: And you're probably even walking in a way that favors it.
2: And pain is reinforced by that. That's a story.
3: Mm-hmm.
2: We don't want to say it's not real. It's very real, but you've got to change the story.
3: And it's even harder because you have true injury.
2: Yeah, exactly.
3: Yeah.
2: Yeah.
4: What do you think, Leanne?
14: That's a lot to think about.
4: Yes,
14: appreciate
4: definitely.
14: That input, and I wrote down the somatic therapy.
3: I would recommend Take Your Life Back too.
4: Mm-hmm. Oh, okay.
3: Well, I think she could get something out of getting in a group with other people.
2: Yeah.
4: Mm, very good. Take Your Life Back. It's available in the newlife.com store. We've also got a course coming up in just a few weeks.
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0: when you contact us at New Life. Back to the phones now. 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
1: Well, good morning. Yes, I'm calling regarding, I got your guys' app notification, and so I kind of just wrote a little summary on my little notebook on my phone, and I just kind of like saying, like, well, I don't really know my question, but these are the feelings I'm wrestling with. I've gone through so much, and I know what doesn't kill you in life makes you stronger. And I've always had my hand in ministry, and God has blessed me with a lot of different opportunities. I got a BA in youth ministry, and I went up north to a school up there. And then when I was there, it was a small neighborhood college, which now has become a bigger, William Jessup University. Now it's become bigger. And from there, I got involved in urban youth because I didn't have a car. And so I got involved with the ministry there. And then they wanted to hire me, but I felt God calling me back to Orange County. But Art Campolo came to our school at the time, and he introduced us to a ministry where you live and work in the inner city. So I thought, well, hey, this would be a great way for me to kind of test the waters. And so I did that, and I went and I lived in Georgia, and I did inner city there. I absolutely loved it, and they wanted to hire me. I had 3 job offers at 2 different schools as well as my church. And so I thought, prayed and fasted on that, but I still felt called to go back to Orange County. And so I let go of those opportunities, and I went back to California not knowing what I was letting go of and why I was coming back. And so I did that, and I moved back home, which was an adjustment, but I did that for a temporary. I got hired at the Christ Cathedral, where I kind of was born and raised in, and they hired me as urban outreach director and then assistant youth pastor. But I was like thinking, well, this is not really inner city. And my dad's like kind of knocking me over the head. He's like, they're offering you a package that I'm almost retiring with. And he's like, you're just starting out. Like, kid, like, you need money in order to help people. So, like, take and run with this. And so I got enough money to buy my first. I always loved outdoors. And so I bought, like, the closest thing I could to a Jeep Wrangler. And anyway, I'm kind of trying to fast forward my story. But I ended up on the way to a counselor before I went to work. I ended up getting into a severe car accident. A delivery truck wasn't watching the way it was going, and he was speeding, and he went through the intersection, and he should have killed me. But God,
0: wow,
1: was like treating me like a cat, and he was gave me 9 lives. And I had a torn aorta in the artery of your heart. The doctors said that they never seen an aorta torn as bad as mine. It was hanging by a thread. He told my family, only 1 out of 3 make it alive to the hospital. Majority never come out. And he said, we don't know how this kid survived. And obviously we can point out. But I was in the hospital for 6 months, 3 different hospitals. I had a broke all the ribs, all my ribs on my left side. They also, my aorta was torn so severely. Doctors never seen an aorta torn as bad as mine.
0: Wow.
1: On top of that, I had a brain injury, and on top of that, I had paralyzed vocal cords. So me telling you the story is a miracle. And I couldn't talk for 3 months, and even though I know some sign language, if you come to visit me, you're not going to know what the heck I'm saying. So I just carried a notebook everywhere I went and wrote.
0: So what's the main thing we can help you with? And I know you said you're trying to fast forward, but...
1: Right. I'm trying. Okay. Long story long is I now been married, and I was always praying for marriage ministry, doing something like what you guys are doing. And we were going to start ministry together, blah, blah. Anyway, I got a master's degree in pastoral care and counseling. And as I was married and had a kid who's now 12, but I started to see signs of abuse. And you don't recognize things when you're in them. And, you know, like, I didn't marry a drug addict. I didn't marry these things. So I just didn't. Anyway.
0: This is abuse from your husband to you or to your child?
1: Yes. To me, I guess mostly to me.
0: Okay.
1: And anyway, I got connected with Leslie Vinerick and her support group, and helped me. In August, last year, I ended up getting really, really sick and I had to go back to the hospital and I

0: was in the hospital for 40 days. There I found an attorney, blah, blah. 2 weeks after I came home, I had to file a restraining order. It was the hardest thing I've ever done in my life. I would say I'd rather go through all the medical stuff I've gone through than what I'm going through now.
1: So what is it that we can do for you today, Grace, only for the sake of time?
0: My thing is what I'm asking, I guess, is that sometimes I don't really know what my question is, but my feelings are, is what I'm wrestling with, is why is everything I do so hard? I feel like everything I'm doing is falling apart. Mm. And I know Job wasn't doing anything wrong, but I just want to make sure that I'm not, because I...
2: Grace, it sounds like you did all the right things and didn't get the reward in the end that they promised you. You were the good girl. You went to the good school. You did all the ministry stuff. You are following after God's heart. You got married. Now you're a mom. You've been loving and serving in urban ministry, serving the less fortunate and marginalized, and it's not necessarily gone well. It seems like you've given up some opportunities, and it seems like maybe chosen the harder route. And the question is, like, why? But the answer to your why is inside of you. Because each one of those steps you took was a choice, and it sounds like you chose because you genuinely wanted to do good in the world.
0: Yeah, and it's just so like, I feel like I'm struggling just to make the ends meet, and it's like, and now, like, my daughter's gone to Calvary Chapel all her life, and my husband struggled to keep her there, and I told him it's okay, we can live less, and we lived in a one-bedroom apartment, and now we have two, and now I've kicked him out, and I feel horrible about that, but I'm like, okay, I don't know if I'm going to be able to make her be able to stay in a private school, and I went to public school my life, and I was a public school teacher, it's okay.
2: It is okay. It is okay.
0: And I feel like, and she's okay with it, but I feel bad because it's like I was part of PTA. I was doing.
3: Listen to that, Grace. That's just it. If I do the right things, life works out for me. I did all of the right things, and it's not worked out for me.
0: And I know that's the way it is with a lot of people.
3: Well, hold on. That's the way life is.
2: That's just the way it is, like, period.
3: Like, when we live with this expectation, that goes back to an exchange economy again. Mm-hmm. It's a token economy. God, I did all of these right things. You have to do it right for me.
2: And unfortunately, you were socialized to believe that was truth. And that was just...
3: Well, and one thing that your story is very clear to me on, you never trusted you.
2: Right. And remember, we're created in the image of God.
3: Yeah.
2: And you can trust that he believes in you.
3: So, yeah, because Grace, you spent a long time telling us your backstory. You spent a long time justifying why this stuff shouldn't happen to you and why you're such a good person and made all the right decisions. You need a lot more space than what we can provide you on this call. Mm-hmm. You need space to tell your story, to see the wisdom and the lack thereof and new directions in your life.
0: I'm trying so hard to find a counselor. And
2: we can help you.
3: Yeah, let us help you out with that. Because right now there is like what I call a lot of victim energy inside of you that's keeping you trapped. I want you to be empowered.
4: Yes.
3: Empowered in Christ. Empowered in your faith.
2: That he set us free.
3: Empowered in this. Because right now you're looking for the solution outside of yourself and it does not exist.
2: Yeah. Mm.
3: God has placed something inside of you that he wants to work out of you. And I think that this is a good time of life to do a reset. And when it hasn't worked for me, so to this point in time, the way I have been doing it, so I'm going to start looking for solutions in a different way. I need a reset.
2: Let us help you find a counselor.
1: Yes,
2: in your area.
1: Please stay on hold and we'll find someone there in your area. And you know what? Talk to the school, because if you explain your circumstances to them, you might be able to offer a scholarship for your daughter. Thanks so much for calling in today. We'll be back on New Life Live.
0: My
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1: Now, you don't need me to remind you, because I know you do this anyway, but let me remind you anyway. 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And we are helping so many people. We've helped so many people just this week. And guess what? The week isn't over yet. So we're gonna help at least one more. Here is Shirley in Bloomington, Illinois, watches us on YouTube. Hi there, Shirley. 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
15: Hey, first of all, I would like to say I'm very thankful and I feel blessed that you took my call.
1: Oh, well, we're thankful and blessed that you called us, Shirley.
15: Okay, I'll try to be quick. I am a blended spouse of a blended family. We've been married almost 42 years. Took us a long time to get it right. Thank God. It's okay now. It's much better now. I have a challenge. My husband has not always had a phone that he could use the internet on. He never used to be interested in it. He is now, but he uses that phone so much. I would just like to know how I could draw him back without being a nag, without being sounding bossy. And I want to ask your help.
1: What are you doing now? What are you trying now? What have you tried?
15: Well, we always have devotions every evening. And I'm thrilled that we have, because they've drawn us very close. And so when it comes to devotion time, used to be it was a certain time that it was just, you just knew it was time to stop what you were doing and get it on, you know, put it away and open the Bible. And so now he does it. And I say, you know what? If we don't get our Bible reading done, I said, we're not going to have much time to watch any TV. And we don't. We're not TV watchers. We watch part of a show each night. And so then I tried that. That don't work. Then another time I said, what if you decide a time? We'll set aside that time that we just put our phones up. Well, that hasn't worked either.
1: Jackie, what do you say?
2: I'm going to invite you to maybe invite him to some other things.
15: Mm-hmm. Okay.
2: When it's time to do devotion, what if you just said, hey, babe, it's devotion time, and got started. Now, if you're reading together and you guys are having a conversation, he can't be on his phone while you guys are having a conversation. I think one of the problems might be is that he gets on the phone even though you guys are doing something. You should be doing devotions. You're reading. He should be reading too, but he's using his phone.
15: Exactly.
2: But he's grown. So you're still going to do your devotion and you're still going to invite him to the devotion and you're going to ask him questions about what you guys are reading. Engage him in conversation. Don't focus so much on the phone, because now the phone is getting too much attention from both of you. So you're going to focus on him. Ask it, even if his phone is in his hand. He's found something on his phone that is very interesting to him. You're not able to compete with that. So stop trying to compete with whatever it is and start trying to enjoy his time and energy and focus when you guys are together. Sounds like you guys have done a lot of great work. And so if he has found that his phone is great for vegging out, when my husband and I go out to dinner, people look at us weird sometimes because we're both going to be on our phones. We both talk a lot for our living. So by the time we sit down to dinner, we are not really talking. We are playing games on our phone, and maybe we're interjecting here and there, but neither of us care that the other has their phone out. That doesn't create an argument. So that's what I'm saying. Don't let it start to fester in you and become bitterness and anger, and then it becomes a problem. Now it's become an entity that you're battling. Just don't let it be a barrier to you engaging him. Does he resist spending time with you because of the phone?
15: No, not at all.
3: Okay, yeah.
15: Not at all.
3: And I would take a little bit different slant on that, even though the heart of that, I totally agree. Mm-hmm. You know, like, listen, I'm not going to compete against something I don't need to compete against. But I also want to shift the way you're going at it, because the way you're going at it is like you're either making suggestions for him or telling him what he's doing wrong. And I don't think either one of those things are going to be helpful. The most powerful thing you can do is tell him the impact it has on you. So what you want to do, and I love that word, Jackie, invite. Mm-hmm. I want you to invite him into your experience. And so what that looks and sounds like is, husband, when you're on the phone and I want to spend this time together, I feel, I'm not saying you're doing this, but the experience is I feel less important. I don't feel connected to you. And I just want to feel connected to you. And so therefore we start these setting boundaries around that. And I even think boundaries with a plan, you know, meaning that the boundaries have to have teeth, that when we're doing devotions and when we're talking through all of this, that I need your engagement. And so if the phone can be put away, or I need the phone put away while we engage in that. I say all of this because, embarrassingly enough, Shirley, I'm your husband. And this is exactly what my wife had to do with me and say, like, Chris, if you're buried in your phone, I feel like you're not interested in me. Like, I don't matter or I matter less. And I'm like, whoa, that's not what I want.
1: Mm.
15: No.
3: And so, as similar to Jackie, I talk all day, you know, and I can veg out on my phone and my sports stuff and stuff like that. That's fine, but that doesn't preclude me from needing to be engaged with my family. And so then I find it helpful as a person with ADHD is that there's a plan, meaning that, like, hey, there's a reminder that is put on my phone that says this time of day, put it down.
1: Hmm.
3: You know, engage with family. And so technology can work both ways. Mm-hmm. I could get lost in it in an addictive cycle, or I can use it to set boundaries and a reminder, and then I have to follow through with that. So I think as this technology continues to advance, as it continues to dominate more and more of our lives, we need to be smarter, stronger, and have way more tangible programs to follow to set proper healthy boundaries around it so it doesn't overtake our lives.
2: Because people don't realize that we're getting dopamine the phone, right? And so you're getting a hit of this hormone that makes you feel good.
3: And
2: that's what he's after. And if you have, you know, you mentioned ADHD. Our ADHD brain gets lost in. And it's just scroll. I love what you said, though, Chris, helping him to understand what you are experiencing, not blaming him, not accusing him, not attacking him. But hey, when you're on your phone and not engaged with me so often, it just makes me feel like you're not interested. And that's lonely for me. It also made me think of the comfort circle, using that comfort circle tool to talk about it. And so it's not directed at this person as being bad, but hey, when this is going on, I feel these things and this is what it does in my body. But then it also then asks you to think about, when have you ever felt this way before? So looking back into your own past and seeing when maybe you felt ignored, and if this is bringing those same things up. And I have found the comfort circle so helpful because it helped me see my partner's young part, helped me see how my behavior, my actions was hurting him, even though that was never my intention. So I agree, having a good conversation is going to go a long way towards changing things for you.
1: Shirley, thanks for calling us today. And you know what? Call us back. We'd love to hear how this worked out for you, because the next step would be to just throw his phone out the window.
2: No, don't recommend that one.
1: Just kidding. God bless you guys. We'll see you at church on Sunday, and we'll talk to you again on Monday here on New Life Live.
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4: Things

0: not graduating from college. They've often experienced domestic violence and abuse in their homes. Almost all of our moms have experienced some form of abuse, whether that's physical abuse or emotional abuse or sexual abuse. Unfortunately, their homes are, like mine, highly chaotic, but it's a given that highly chaotic is the norm. Mm-hmm. And it's been the norm for generations, where in my family, we knew it was not the norm. Our grandparents hadn't lived that way. One of the primary things we do at Hope House is model for our mamas what it looks like to live a healthy, stable life in connection with God. They've never experienced that. It's really hard to do something you've never seen done. Small example, if you've never been read to as a child and you have no idea that reading to your children will help them to prepare for school, you just don't read to them. And as soon as we let them know that reading to their children helps them, they're like, where do I get books? Because they've never been inside of a library. Wow. They don't even know how to get books.
1: Yeah. Your mother-in-law also got you engaged with MOPS, which is a wonderful organization. Mm-hmm. Mothers of Preschoolers. They've been on the broadcast many times. And they're right here in Colorado as well.
0: Yeah.
1: But describe that MOPS connection and then Teen MOPS. I didn't even know that existed.
0: Yes. So my mother-in-law was in the very first group that was the first MOPS group ever. They were called still are called the Fenton Street Gang. They all lived on Fenton Street in Wheat Ridge, and they started meeting at a little Baptist church there in Wheat Ridge and on six or eight little Sunday school chairs. And it was revolutionary to have their children in MOPS or childcare learning about Jesus while they got to finish a whole entire adult sentence. And needless to say, MOPS, or now MOMCO, went viral. They're all over the world now, as you know.
1: Yeah.
0: And so I, however, when my mother, as a teenage mom, my husband and I had gotten married. I didn't have I had no friends. I was very isolated. I was home with my baby. My husband was working. My mother-in-law said, you need to go to MOPS. And the last thing I wanted to do was walk into a room full of women who all did it right. They got married before they got pregnant.
1: So a little shame.
0: Yes. Yeah. Oh. The one thing that does not change throughout the years in terms of teen pregnancy is there is always 100% of the time shame just attached to being a teen mom. 100%
1: that it happened
0: of the time.
1: That way.
0: That it happened that way. It's everything from you walk into the grocery store with a baby on your hip and people are kind of looking at you funny, like, are you the babysitter or is that your baby?
1: Right.
0: All the way to being in a doctor's office and being truly shamed or treated very poorly or having a call made to social services when one is not warranted. Lots of really hard stories of judgment and shame that teen moms face. Mm-hmm. And I was pretty sure if I walked into a room full of women who all got married and did it the right way in my mind, that would be what I would experience. But I was no way going to say no to my mother-in-law, who was my greatest influence in my life and still is. And so I went to MOPS, and those women just welcomed me with open arms and treated me like I was any other mom and treated my son like he was worthy, and they valued him and they valued me, and it was a wonderful experience. And within about a year and a half, they asked if I wanted to help with volunteering with the MOPS, which is was what they called the children's ministry in those days.
1: The MOPS.
0: MOPS. And I was stunned. I was like, maybe they want to check my driver's license. I was maybe 20 at that point. I'm like, you want me to be in a leadership role? I don't even know what that means. And had never been in a meeting, had never seen an agenda. You know, I didn't have any clue what leadership meant. And they gave me an opportunity that really led to where we are today.
2: Mm. Our guest today on Focus on the Family with Jim Daly is Lisa Stephen, and we're really enjoying the conversation with her about her story. And that's captured in the book, A Place to Belong, The True Story of a Teen Mom, A Humbling Leadership Journey, and A House Called Hope. 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
1: Lisa, Hope House, to dig a little deeper there, I mean, it had a very difficult start.
0: Yeah.
1: You mentioned the book, someone named Tracy.
0: Yeah.
1: So tell us that story and then the origin of Hope House.
0: Yeah. So my involvement in MOPS, my experience in MOPS led to me being a part of Teen MOPS, which at the time was groups that MOPS had started for teenage mothers. We started the second Teen MOPS group at our Vada Covenant Church. And one of the young ladies who attended that group, Tracy, was just so dear. She had twin 1-year-old girls when she joined our MOPS group, and she came to a Bible study that we did on the off weeks. She ended up accepting Christ. Sadly, about a year into her time with us, she was killed by her boyfriend. She had tried to separate from him, and it did not go well, and he

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0: Hello, and welcome to Just in Time Ministries with Pastor Rhonda Penquite. We have more power and authority in Christ than we know, and when we learn to act on it in faith, God guarantees our success. So let's join Rhonda as she teaches us how to walk in victory.
1: And God reached into the depth of each of those pits and snatched me out of death. He's done the same for you. We're not even going there anymore. We're not going there anymore because our focus is on something else. Romans 6:23, the wages of sin is death. Well, if we've dealt with the sin issue and we're not sinning, there's no wage. There's no death. We're not sinning anymore. We don't have to sin. Well, everybody said, well, you don't have to. Don't put yourself in a position to be tempted. Prayer and fasting. Romans 8:11. There's our 11 again. He gives your mortal body life through his spirit. Well, he gives your mortal body life through his spirit. What does that make you? Immortal. You're no longer mortal. You are immortal because he gives you his life through the spirit. All right, so are we got this death, sin and death issues done and over, right? We don't talk about them. We don't need to. We're going to have to be ready to help other people through them. This is the process. We're part of the process. I mean, you know, there's other scriptures. There's so much more, but this is just kind of a basis. And know the scriptures about these things so that when you encounter these people, you've got your script already. That's what it's all about. We're in a movie, and here's our script, and we're going to be ready. We are ready. Which leads to the issue of healing. Psalm 103:3, God heals all your diseases. There's a scripture in the Old Testament, he blesses your food and water, and I would say air, because now they're poisoning the air. He blesses our food, air, and water, and he takes sickness and disease away from us, away from the midst of us. Isaiah 53:5, by his stripes you are healed. 2 Peter 2:24, by his stripes you were healed. They were healed in the Old Testament if they believed on the stripes that Jesus was going to take. Well, now it's were healed because we believe on the stripes he did take. It's happened. Acts 10:38, sickness and disease are from the devil, but healing is the children's bread. Healing is your heritage. You are a son of God, which makes you a child of God. Healing is your heritage. And the word brings life and healing to all your flesh. But there's so many things we can go on healing. And everybody should have the Charles Capps mini book on God's creative power for healing. All the scriptures are in there. Have copies of those on hand. Got a friend down in Arizona. She orders tens and dozens at a time. But she's down there in a target-rich environment. So healing. Jesus came to heal you. The redemption includes your body. It's spirit. He redeemed your spirit. He redeemed your soul, your mind, your will, and your emotions. And he redeemed your body. And we're restored to everything back before the fall and how it was. There was no sickness or disease or sin before the fall. Everything was perfect. So this leads to the issue of being a new creation and living under the law of the Spirit of life in Christ Jesus. This is our focus. We have to deal with these other things just to make sure it's done. I'm over it. Moving on. Romans 8:17, we are joint heirs with Jesus. We

0: what he has. Think about that. Meditate on it. What does he have? Well, first of all, he's got all power in heaven and earth. The heavens and earth, all power. He's just got all power wherever you think it is. He's got it. And if I'm a joint heir with him and you're a joint heir with him, we have it. We have what he has. Ephesians 2:6. Because we are seated with him on our throne. If it's his throne and we're joint heirs, it's our throne. At the right hand of Father, the seat of all power. 2 Corinthians 5:18. We focus on things we cannot see. The things we cannot see are eternal. But spiritually, we can see them. We focus on the things that are above, and when we are so heavenly minded, sin doesn't have a chance. We're busy. The line is busy. Can't get in. Jesus redeemed and restored us to who we were before the fall, to the perfection and to our original intent. That's what redemption is all about. Redeemed, I love to proclaim it, but people don't know what they're proclaiming. Jesus redeemed and restored us, spirit, soul, and body. So what did he redeem and restore in us? Well, one, our perfection before we sinned. So sin's gone, and we're returned to that perfect state and communion with him. Our health, by his stripes we are healed. Our youth, because our youth is renewed as the eagles. Our prosperity, because he gave us a more abundant life. Our immortality, because as he is, so are we in this world, cosmos. Our eternal life, we now live under the law of the Spirit of life in Christ Jesus. Jesus redeemed and restored us to our original state in order that we might now continue the original work that God had planned for man to do. And we hit on that last time. So how has this all happened? Well, we know that when he died, we died. When he was raised, we were raised. We know that now he lives in us. We know the Holy Spirit lives in us, leading and guiding us, counseling us, comforting us. We know that we are the temple of the living God, so God is in us. And the Bible says that we are alive with the life of God. So who are we? With all of this life, and we already died, and we're going to die once, what's left? Life. And what life? God's life. Jesus, resurrected life. Holy Spirit life. Trinity life. Galatians 2:20 says, the life of Christ is in me. 1 John 4:17, as he is, so I am in this cosmos. Bible goes on to say, I'm filled with his fullness daily. I am alive with the life of God. John 6:63 says, the Spirit brings life. Jesus' words are spirit, and they are life, and they are in us. So what's in us? Life. And he came to give us what kind of life? More abundant, above and beyond to the overflow. Galatians 3:13 says, we are redeemed, and redemption runs in our veins. Think about that. This redemption just keeps circulating through your circulatory system. It runs in our veins. It runs to every cell in our body. Redemption, redemption, redemption. We're redeemed from the curse of the law of sin and death. We're redeemed to the law of the Spirit of life in Christ Jesus. And that life in Christ Jesus is abundant, immortal, eternal, supernatural, full of resurrection power. And John 14:12 says, Jesus told us we are to do the same works he did and greater. Well, how can that be? Because he's in us, doing the same works. Philippians 4:13, I can do all things through Christ who strengthens me. All things, what's the limitation? Take the limits off. James 5:16, God's tremendous power is released to me through my passionate, heartfelt prayers. How do you get it? You have some passionate, heartfelt prayer. Pray in the Spirit. Pray in tongues. Pray with urgency and fervence. Hebrews 13:21. You are equipped with everything good that you may do His will. Well, what's His will? Well, we go about being Jesus, doing what Jesus did, saying what Jesus said. You are already equipped. Start using your equipment. Practice using your equipment. It won't take long. God is expediting and redeeming the time. See, we're here to exemplify the gospel as a cosmic creation. We are cosmic creations, and we exemplify the gospel as such. Because I got born again, and now I'm a cosmic creation, they're going to see how we are, and they're going, I want to be like that. Well, here, let me show you how to become a cosmic creation. Let me tell you what the real gospel is. Not this watered-down gospel, you die and go to heaven. No. Your old man dies, you become a brand new cosmic creation that never before existed, and going into the realms with all the power of heaven and earth, being transfigured. Did you see in that one song, Transfigures You and Me? Boy, that took on a whole new meaning today when I saw that. Transfigures. Somebody knew that we will be transfigured just like Jesus was transfigured on the Mount. Woo, we're getting there. Did you see in the group where I sent out the picture where you could see the form of humans, but it was all lights? Did you see that one in the group? All you saw was lights. You didn't like see a specific face. You saw lights, different colors of lights. Whew. Transfigures you and me. Oh, it's exciting. We are the light of the world, are we not? We're here to shine with the Shekinah glory of God. And when people see us, they need to be seeing glorious Shekinah glory light. We manifest the same works as Jesus, because it's no longer a speaking evangelical thing. No more EE. Not doing that. We will actually manifest the power of the Christ who is in us. Which means they get within my shadow and they're healed. They get within my spiritual presence and they're just going to fall out under the power of the Holy Spirit in that love and the joy. Joy unspeakable and full of glory. Woo! We manifest the same works as Jesus did and that He still does because He has bestowed the same anointing of the same Spirit on us. Signs, wonders, miracles, and breakthroughs follow us everywhere we go. In our presence, people are healed and set free. We express such wisdom that the cosmos cannot gainsay or resist. We speak the manifold wisdom of God to the cosmos. And through Yahweh's wisdom, we take over the seven mountains and we govern this earth and the cosmos. And we exude the joy of the Lord. And people see that that joy is our strength. We exude the joy to the world and to the cosmos that the angel declared. Joy to the world, for the Lord has come. And then, if that same joy that was set before Jesus that He saw that caused His determination to get to the cross for us, that same joy is set before us. When you figure out what that is, you're well on your way. Romans 8:19, as the revealed sons of God, we fulfill creation's eager expectation to be set free from the curse and to flourish as God intended. Woo! Throughout eternity, we rule and reign with Him as kings and priests. All things are restored. It is finished.
1: 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Thank you for joining us today. You are here for just such a time as this, so go forth in the power of His might and possess all that is yours in Christ Jesus.
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6: Now, when you get indoctrinated, you quit thinking. And when you quit thinking, you're in trouble, to say the least. But you see, God is telling us something here in His Word, that He chastens His children. Let's look at some of the passages of Scripture. Go with me to Ephesians 6:4. And ye fathers, provoke not your children to wrath, but bring them up in the nurture and admonition of the Lord. Now notice the word nurture here. That is the very same Greek word that's translated chasten or chastisement here in Hebrews chapter 12. It means to nurture a child. Now, that's quite different from what some of our preconceived ideas is, see. When we start thinking about chastening, we think God's whipping us. But it's used here in the sense of nurture. Now, go to 2 Timothy chapter 3, and let's read from verse 16. All Scripture is given by inspiration of God and is profitable for doctrine, for reproof, for correction, for instruction in righteousness. Now, the same Greek word that's translated chasten or chastise in Hebrews 12 is translated instruction here. So chastening means to instruct. Our Strong's Concordance says the idea there is to child train, to train a child. Now, what some people believe is God's chastisement upon people, His children. See, now he's talking about it, the father chastens his children. What some people believe is chastisement is not child training at all. It's child abuse. A friend of mine went to speak at a full gospel businessmen's meeting one time, and one of the group got up, and of course the man didn't know any better, so he just got up and gave his testimony, told how God gave him cancer to make him humble. Well, he said the wrong thing. My friend just took the rest of the night and said, if you don't learn anything else tonight, you're going to find out God didn't give this fellow cancer. And, you know, he did it in a loving manner, but the guy came to him after the service and said, I appreciate that. He said, I'd never seen that before, you see. So here's a man that thought God had given him cancer to instruct him. Well, now, ask yourself this. If they could prove that you had given your child cancer, what do you think they'd do to you? They'd put you in jail. I mean, wicked men would put you in jail. See, that's not child training. That's child abuse. But you see how religious tradition has kind of crept in and drove these wedges into our thinking until we got to thinking that God's carrying a big stick and he's just out to put you down. Now, I got good news for you. God's on your side. See, this is something... This is a sacred cow idea that needs to be kicked over. The devil's perpetrating this idea. You know, the Apostle Paul said in the last days, they'll give heed to seducing spirits and doctrines of devils. Now, you know, if anything comes near being a doctrine of the devil, it is the idea that God's making you sick and God's sending problems your way. That's a doctrine of the devil. Let me tell you something. God and the devil never has changed places. Regardless of what religion says, God's still a good God and the devil's still a bad devil. And the devil's not out perfecting the church. Do you mean to tell me? Well, now, you see, I heard a national ministry, and I don't criticize the man for the you know, he's doing the best he knows how. Thank God he's winning some souls to the Lord, and thank God for that. But he said on national television, he said, you need to know who's sending the problems your way. And I was in a certain city and holding seminar, and I had television on Sunday morning. I was sitting right on the edge of the bed. I told my wife, I said, listen, this old boy's really preaching a good sermon. And he said, you need to know who's your problem. And I thought, boy, he's going to let them have it now. He's going to tell them the devil's their problem. And he said, when you find out who's your problem, then you'll understand more about it. He said, God's your problem, not the devil. And I like to fell off on the floor. Now, here was his contention, or his idea, was that God had us in the center of his hand, and anything that happens to you in life, the devil had to come through God to get to you. And if it happened to you, then it was God's will, or he wouldn't have got to you. Now, you know, you can't find anything in the Bible to back that up. See, that's a preconceived idea. Well, if that were true, then there would be no need to pray. Why would I want to pray? If it was God's will, it's going to happen anyway. If it wasn't God's will, it would never happen. Now, you see how dangerous these things are to your Christian life. You see, you could get crippled all through life by thinking like that. This individual said, if I ever had two good days back to back, it would hinder my prayer life. He probably never will. Because, you see, he's opened the door to the devil. And because he doesn't know any better. See, this is why Hosea said God's people are destroyed for lack of knowledge. Because he didn't know any better, see. Well, we need to pray for him. I didn't say that to criticize the man, because he's doing the best he knows how. But you see, that just proves what Hosea said was true. God's people are destroyed for the lack of knowledge. The chastening of the Lord. Now, he says here, that all scripture is given, Paul says, all scripture is given by inspiration of God is profitable for doctrine, for reproof, for instruction in righteousness. Instruction is the word, same word that's translated chasten. Now, if you go into John's gospel, you find that in John 14 and verse 26 and some other passages there, he says, the Spirit of truth, when he has come, he will teach you all things and guide you into all truths. In other words, he will teach you these things, not the devil. The devil's not perfecting the church. Now, this certain individual went ahead to say, and I couldn't hardly believe this. In fact, I told my wife, I said, give me a pen. I want to write it down just like he said it, because I don't want to misquote the man. And I don't want to use it just to belittle the man, but to point out to the body of Christ how deceived people can be and how blinded they can be by religious tradition. He said, now people blame everything on the devil, but he said the devil is nothing more than an unwilling servant of God. I couldn't hardly believe what I was hearing. But now that's what he said. In other words, he was saying that the devil is really working for God. Now, you know, it's kind of hard for me to take something like that. Because Jesus said the thief cometh not but for to steal, to kill, and to destroy. That's the only reason he came. You notice that John 10:10 is the dividing line of the Bible. The thief come but for to steal, to kill, and destroy God's creation. Now, it didn't say the devil came to perfect the church, to perfect your faith, to make you more like Jesus. No, he came for only three reasons: kill, steal, and destroy. Then Jesus said, I am come. Thank God Jesus has come. Because he brought us the truth. See, the law came by Moses, but grace and truth came by Jesus Christ. Boy, there's a world of messages in that verse right there. Grace and truth came by Jesus Christ. Jesus came and told us the truth about the devil. Now, see, if you just study the Old Testament, you're going to be left in the dark about the devil. Because there was very little revealed in the Old Testament about the devil. Actually, there was very little revealed in the Old Covenant about the devil. In fact, if you look in the concordance, you'll find that there's just very few times. You can just about count on your fingers the times the devil's name is mentioned in the Old Testament. There was not a whole lot said about it. God didn't reveal a whole lot about the devil in the Old Testament because there wasn't much they could do about him. I mean, you see, they didn't have the authority over the devil. The only hope they had was to stay under the covenant and under the law. If they got out from under that, they were open game to the devil, and there wasn't much they could do about it. They were open game to him. Now, that's why you find under the old covenant how that the children of Israel, you see, the King James says, God sent snakes among them, bit them, and they died. See, it's translated in the Old Testament in a causative sense, when it should have been an allowing sense. And actually what happened there was that God told them, I'm going to do to you, I'm going to allow to come whatever you say in my ear. And you know what they said? They said, we're all going to die in the wilderness. Now, you know, that's not very smart when God said it's going to happen to you just like you say. See, that's the Mark 11:23 of the Old Testament. And God said that to them, and then they said, we're all going to die in the wilderness. Wish to God we'd have stayed in Egypt. We're going to all die in the wilderness. Snakes came among them, bit them, and they died by the thousands. And then it got translated this way, that God sent the snakes. But now, here's the way to rightly divide that. Ask yourself this. If they had been obedient to God, would the snakes have come? Would they have died if they had been obedient to God? No. Then what caused the snakes to come? Their disobedience. Now, see, the light comes out when you approach it from that angle. Now, this will explain to you a lot of things that are written in the Old Testament. Now, to help you understand this, you will find that in the Old Covenant, almost everybody believed that everything that happened came from God because there was very little revealed about the devil. And they just assumed that everything that happened, they believed like this certain minister did that I was referring to, that if it got to you, it was God's will. And it wasn't necessarily God's will. So if we understand that, we can more readily understand some of the things that happened under the Old Covenant. Can you see that? Can you say amen?
7: 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Now, our offer this week has been offer number 7121. It's called The Chastening of the Lord. You know, there's so many people that really don't believe that the chastening of the Lord is through His Word. They think He chastens them with sickness and disease, but we go through scriptural pattern in the Bible showing you that God chastens us with His Word. And this is offer number 7121. It's a single CD for $8 plus $3 postage and handling, a total of $11. Now, this will give you information that will set you free, especially if you have believed that God is chastening you with sickness or disease. I've heard people testify and say, God gave me this cancer. No, God didn't give anybody a cancer. They received it, but it didn't come from God. And, you know, that's the problem. People have believed that everything that happens to them comes from God. Well, James says, submit yourself unto God, resist the devil, and he will flee from you. No, the dividing line of the Bible is John 10:10. The thief cometh not but for to steal, to kill, and destroy. But Jesus said, I am come, that you might have life, and it more abundantly. Not that you might have sickness and disease and poverty and cancer in it more often. No, he came that you might have life. God's word produces life. Man shall not live by bread alone, but by every word of God. So there's life in every word of God. God chastens us with His word. That same Greek word translated chasten in parts of the Bible is the same Greek word that's translated in Timothy, nurture, brought up in the nurture of the Lord. So He nurtures us with His word. That's offer number 7121, the chastening of the Lord.
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11: 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Feel free to give me a call if you want to disagree with something I've said. We'll talk about that. The number to call is 844-484-5737. That's 844-484-5737. One announcement I need to make, and this be today's my last chance to make it. 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And having said that, we'll go directly to the phones. We'll talk to Jim calling from Post Falls, Idaho. Hi, Jim. Welcome to The Narrow Path. Thanks for calling. You there, Jim? Hope so.
12: Hello?
11: Oh, there you go. Hello. Jim, you there? Jim, I hear you. Can you speak? Going once? Going twice? Okay, I'm sorry I can't hear you, brother. Call back. I'd love to talk to you. We'll talk to Barbara in Roseville, Michigan next. Hi, Barbara. Welcome.
13: Steve, you have a radio or something going in the background.
11: So I do not.
13: I can't hear what you're saying. There's a whole radio talking.
11: Okay, there must be something going on.
13: In case you hear me.
11: Okay, there must be something going on at the studio here, okay?
13: Okay. Bye.
11: Can you hear me? Okay. Okay, so at some studio, I don't know if it's our studio or somewhere else, there's something else playing at the same time as our program. So both of our first callers that I put on the air apparently could not hear me. So I'm not sure what the cause of that is. I'm sure the people in our studio are looking into it to see what's going on. Let me try to take another call and see if this one works. I hope you can hear me while I'm talking. Damien from Oak Harbor, Washington, welcome to The Narrow Path. Thanks for calling.
14: How's it going, Steve?
11: Good, thanks. Do you hear something
14: hear
11: in the
14: you.
11: Background? Okay. What's happened now? Where are
14: okay,
11: you?
14: Okay, so as you called on me, I started to hear the radio talk show come in. So I'm just going to ask my question and hopefully you can hear it.
11: Okay,
14: I'll
11: hear you
14: back later. Okay, sweet, I can hear you now. So I know that your view of the 3.5 years that happens in Revelation is symbolic of the church age. My question is, why would you not consider it to be the literal 3.5 years that lead up to the destruction of the temple that we read about in Josephus's writing? And a follow-up question to that is, have you ever mapped the sequences of Revelation to the ancient Jewish customs of the apostate city? I'll stay on the line because I do have one more follow-up question.
11: Okay, yeah. The second question, no, I've never done that. But as far as the reason why I take the 3.5-year period of Revelation the way I do is because I have sought to find, by comparing Scripture with Scripture, something that applies to everything that is said about it. Now, in my opinion, the 3.5 years is symbolic for the period from the fall of Jerusalem to the second coming of Christ. So that's like it covers almost 2,000 years. Now, I could be wrong. I mean, certainly there's a lot of ways to see the book of Revelation, and I've seen it different ways at different times. And I understand your suggestion that if I'm a preterist, I should probably see the 3.5 years as belonging to the Jewish war, which was from 66 to 70 A.D., especially since I see the Jewish war and the fall of Jerusalem as major themes in Revelation. I have, however, if you listen to my lectures, I'll explain. Chapters 10 through 13, I take to be sort of a timeout from the main theme, sort of an aside, answering the question, what about that? Is the end of Jerusalem, is that the end of the world? The answer being no, because God continues to work through the remainder of history until Jesus comes back. Now, one reason that I have taken that view is that in chapter 11, the first time we read of that period of time, that it says in chapter 11, verses 1 and 2, he's told to measure the temple, which I believe is the Jewish temple that was standing at the time when this was written. And he's told not to measure the court outside the temple, and do not measure it, for it has been given to the Gentiles, and they will tread the holy city underfoot for 42 months. Now, that's the first time that the 42 months is mentioned. That is 3.5 years. And yet there's four more times that is mentioned in chapters 11, 12, and 13, and no more elsewhere. It's only this middle section of Revelation that even mentions this period of time, and it's mentioned a total of five times. Now, the first time it's mentioned is said to be the length of time that Jerusalem will be trodden underfoot by the Gentiles. And Jesus used that expression in Luke chapter 21 in a way that makes me think that it's talking about the age of the church after the fall of Jerusalem. Here's why. In Luke 21, when Jesus is giving the Olivet Discourse, it says in verse 24, they will fall by the edge of the sword. They will be led away captive into all nations. Now, this is what happened in 70 A.D. And Jerusalem will be trampled by Gentiles until the times of the Gentiles are fulfilled. Now, that's the same expression, that Jerusalem will be trampled by the Gentiles. Here, it appears to be saying, and, I may be seeing it wrong, but it appears to be saying that when Jerusalem has fallen and the people have been slaughtered and led away captive into all nations, that would be in 70 A.D., then it sounds like Jerusalem will be trampled by the Gentiles from that point until the times of the Gentiles are fulfilled. Now, if someone sees it differently, that's all right. I don't have any objection to anyone seeing things differently than I do. But that's what I think. So I see a reference to a time of the Gentiles beginning with the fall of Jerusalem in 70 A.D., during which time Jerusalem is trampled by the Gentiles. Now, in Revelation 12, it says that the holy city will be trampled by the nations, the Gentiles, for this period of 42 months. Now, I take Revelation to be almost entirely symbolic. The numbers in Revelation, especially, and many other things in Revelation, seem to have symbolic values. So instead of a 3.5-year period being literal, in my opinion, it's also a symbolic number, like so many others in Revelation. And it represents the time from the fall of Jerusalem until the end of the times of the Gentiles. Now, of course, the expression "the times of the Gentiles" has never given any definition for us in the Bible. In fact, the expression "the times of the Gentiles" is only found in that one passage we just read in Luke 21. There's no other reference to the times of the Gentiles in the Bible. So we're kind of at a loss to know for sure what it refers to. But to my mind, the destruction of Jerusalem appears to be said to begin the times of the Gentiles. And during the times of the Gentiles, Jerusalem will be trodden underfoot by the Gentiles. Now, okay, so it seems to me that with the fall of Jerusalem, we have the end of the dealings of God with the Jewish nation and state. And now he's dealing with the Gentiles, which I believe he continues to. I don't know of anything after 70 AD that would mark an ending to what we could call the times of the Gentiles. So I would think that God's going to be dealing with the Gentiles until Jesus returns. That's my understanding. Now, I'm not saying you have to agree with me. I'm just saying you ask me why I think that way. Now, the next thing that lasts for the same period of time is the witness of the two witnesses. Now, if the 3.5 years is the period of time of the Jewish war, then we have to identify the Jewish witnesses. And some have sought to do so. I mean, some preterists have found, John or Peter to be the two witnesses, or some think it's symbolically the law and the prophets or something else like that. I believe that just given all the statements that are made about the two witnesses, they represent the church through the whole church age. So in other words, the same period of time that Jerusalem is trodden underfoot by the Gentiles, which is the times of the Gentiles, is also when the two witnesses are bearing witness. Then, of course, we have the woman who flees after the child is born in chapter 12. She flees into the wilderness, as the Christian church did. They fled from Jerusalem before it fell, and they are sustained. That is, the church is sustained by God for 3.5 years, the same period of time. Then later on, the beast. Now, the beast, this is another thing. The blasphemies of the beast last for the same period of time in chapter 13. Now, this is kind of important because we have to identify what the beast represents. Obviously, we're not talking about a real animal. No one takes Revelation literally in that respect. We're not talking about an actual quadruped animal that has a mouth of a lion, feet like a bear, a body like a leopard, and 7 heads and 10 horns. Everyone knows that's symbolic of something.
14: Steve, am I on there right now?
11: Yeah, uh-huh.
14: Sorry.
11: I'm answering your question.
14: Real quick.
11: Okay.
14: Yeah. I've watched your study, and I agree everything so far. And I just kind of want to, because my follow-up question was actually about the witnesses. So have you ever dove into the idea that the beast, and I agree that the beast is Roman, the Roman empirical Julio-Claudian government, and the second beast is the fallen Jewish authorities at the time, the religious authorities, who have you ever seen this as an unholy trinity where Satan is forming his image, as we see that the beast is made in the same image that we see Satan is depicted as the red dragon.
11: Right.
14: And then we see the false prophet is the one who forces everyone to glorify the beast.
11: Yeah, I think every commentator who holds any view of Revelation that I've ever read has seen that as an unholy trinity. You know, dispensationalists do. They think that the dragon is like the opposite of the Father, the beast is the opposite of the Son, and the false prophet is the opposite of the Holy Spirit. I mean, I've heard that from the first time I heard any dispensationalist teach the subject. But you know, it's possible to see these three as being sort of the unholy trinity, and yet still not be able to identify what they are in real life. And that's why there's so many different views of Revelation.
14: For the two witnesses, in Revelation, Jesus himself says that he walks amongst the 7 lampstands, and the 7 lampstands are the 7 churches. So I will be in agreement with you that the 2 lampstands represent churches. My question to you is, I do take it as it's most of this is 70 AD. I'm not a full preterist. I'm a partial preterist. So I think that 1,000 years represents the church age. How would you understand somebody saying that the 2 witnesses represented there would be the Jewish church and the Gentile church led by Paul and Peter?
11: Yeah, I mean, it certainly could be. I mean, okay. Once again, I'm seeing the whole time period of Revelation 10 through 13 differently. But, I mean, certainly there's, if someone says, well, I believe the two witnesses are the Jewish church and the Gentile church, I say, that sounds pretty good, too. I've got another view, but that, I mean, there's lots of views out there, and some of them make more sense than others. That one's a sensible one.
14: Okay. Yeah, well, that's all I have. I appreciate it. I have listened to all your lectures. I'm going to continue listening. And I just want you to know you've inspired me. So God bless you. Thank you.
11: All right, Damien. Good talking to you. God bless you. All right, Jim from Post Falls, Idaho, who we didn't get a good connection with before, is back on the line. Let's see if we can get a better connection. Hi, Jim. Welcome.
12: Hey, Steve. Can you hear me?
11: Yes, sir.
12: Awesome. So I just had a question about Mormon belief of baptism, you know, in place of dead.
11: Uh-huh.
12: I was wondering if there was any scriptural basis against that, or where that belief came from, or what you thought about it.
11: Well, there is a scripture that refers to people being baptized for the dead, but whether it's referring to the same practice that the Mormons practice or not is definitely open to question. I don't really know if it is or not, but Paul actually says, you know, for why are they baptized for the over in 1 Corinthians 15, I'm talking about here. He says in verse 29, 1 Corinthians 15, 29, otherwise, what will they do who are baptized for the dead if the dead do not rise at all? Why then are they baptized for the dead? So obviously there's some people practicing something that Paul's referring to as being baptized for the dead. Now, the Mormons and many others, not me necessarily, but the Mormons and many others believe that Paul is referring to living people being baptized by proxy in the place of people who have died and did not have a chance to be baptized previously. And of course, in the Mormon religion, if someone dies without being baptized, they're not saved. So it's very important that you find out all your ancestors who died without baptism. That's why the Mormons have been such excellent searchers of genealogies. I mean, if you want to do genealogical research, the Mormons are the people to talk to. They're definitely into it. And that's because they want to find out how many ancestors they have who died before without becoming Mormons and without getting baptized, so that they can get baptized in their place. And that's what they think Paul is talking about. Now, Dr. Walter Martin, who wrote The Kingdom of the Cults and was in no sense a Mormon, he agreed that Paul is referring to some people who were being baptized by proxy for people who had died. He would point out, though, that Paul doesn't necessarily embrace it, doesn't endorse it. He doesn't say this is a good practice. And some have thought maybe there's some weird heretical group that Paul knew about and his readers knew about that were practicing this. And so Paul doesn't refer to that as a Christian practice. He says, what shall they do who baptize for the dead? Meaning those people who do it. I mean, I don't do it or we don't do it, but they do it. Why would they do that? Now, that's another view. In other words, the Mormons think it was a Christian practice. Many Christian apologists and theologians think it was a practice of some fringe group that Paul did not approve of, but which he referred to in order to make the point. Why would they do that if there's no resurrection? Now, see, I've always had a little problem with that second position, although most Christians I know hold it, and that's because Paul is using the whole chapter addressing Christians about the legitimacy of the doctrine of the resurrection of the dead. And he's making one argument after another for its legitimacy, because there were some people in the church who didn't believe in the resurrection of the dead. That's what he points out early on. So he's making arguments to convince them that the resurrection of the dead is a biblical doctrine. Now, I think it would be very strange for him to refer to the practice of some group that he didn't agree with and say, see, that proves it. You know, I mean, well, wait a minute. If Paul didn't think being baptized by proxy for dead people was a legitimate Christian practice, what's the point of mentioning it in support of an actual Christian doctrine? Now, a possible answer to that would be, well, it is the people who are doing this baptism for the dead who are also denying the resurrection doctrine. And so he could be showing their inconsistency there. You know, they say there's no resurrection, but why are they then being baptized for the dead? Nonetheless, I mean, he'd show they're inconsistent, but the statement would in no way prove the resurrection doctrine to be true. It would just be showing that these people have practices that don't agree with their professed beliefs. I think it's very possible, and I don't know this to be so, that he is referring to the Christian practice of being baptized in the name of Jesus, who if the dead do not rise, he has already said Jesus is dead. You see, he says this in verse 13, same chapter. 1 Corinthians 15:13 says, if there's no resurrection of the dead, then Christ is not risen. In other words, then Christ is dead. If there's no rising from the dead, then Jesus didn't rise from the dead, and he's dead. And that's also the condition he makes here in verse 29. The last line is, why are they, well, he says, otherwise, what will they do who are baptized for the dead if the dead do not rise at all? Well, that's just the thing. If the dead don't rise at all, he's already said that Jesus is dead and is not risen. So why would, if Jesus is not risen, why would we be baptized with reference to a dead man? That's what he could be saying there. Why are we baptized into Christ if the dead don't rise? Meaning, he didn't rise. Because if the dead don't rise, then he didn't. He's already made that point in verse 13. So there's some question as to what Paul's referring to there. Now, as far as my belief about being baptized for the dead, and especially if we're talking about proxy baptism, like if I had some friend who died without being baptized and me being baptized in his name, there's no practice like that taught in Scripture, and it wouldn't make much sense based on what I think the Bible teaches. I don't think the Bible teaches that if somebody dies an unrepentant enemy of God, well, that'll all be covered just till they get baptized. Now, you can't pull them out of the grave and baptize them, so I'll be baptized for them. As if getting wet with water is what saves a person. You know, I mean, I believe the Bible teaches that what saves a person is their heart being turned toward God, then putting their faith in Christ, then becoming his disciples, then becoming his loyal servants. That's what becoming a Christian is, and that's what puts us back in right relationship with God and in what I believe to be salvation. Now, Christians are, people who are in that right relationship do get baptized. But people who are not in that right relationship, it doesn't help them to be baptized. You're just baptizing, you don't get a Christian out of baptizing a non-Christian. You get a wet non-Christian is what you get. So it's not really of any use unless you can also, you know, by proxy, repent and believe on and be baptized in their place. But there's no suggestion that that would be possible. And it just, it seems to introduce ideas about salvation and about baptism that are not consistent with what the Bible teaches. So I can't say for sure what Paul meant and who he was referring to, but I do believe that he's not talking about the Mormon practice and or even Christians practicing something similar to that. That's my understanding.
15: Thank you very much, Steve.
11: Okay,
15: yeah, and I don't know if you have time. I'm a friend here of Jim, and I don't know if you have a minute for another question.
11: Sure. You're a friend of which Jim? I have two Jim friends in Idaho.
15: Oh, the one from Post Falls.
11: Yeah. Okay, go ahead.
15: I just was wondering, and this has been a conversation, you know, a point of conversation. Is there any indication that that Adam would have a belly button?
11: Now, is that something that really interests you, or you're playing a joke on me?
15: No, it's a question that people seem to discuss.
11: Yeah, people have discussed that for many, many years. And the first question I'd want to ask is, would that matter? You know, if it's just a matter of curiosity, then it wouldn't matter whether we got the answer right or if we got it wrong. If it's a matter essential to salvation or walking with God, then we'd really have to get the right answer on that. But I can't imagine that the subject would have anything to do with our walk with God, and therefore it's just a matter of curiosity. The answer would be, though, and I think I can give the answer with some, just with common sense, a belly button is not a body part. A belly button is a scar. It's a scar left over from an operation, from removing an umbilical cord. Adam and Eve were not born from wombs, and they didn't have umbilical cords attached to them when they came into existence. So there'd be no reason for that, you know, there'd be no scar where there was no operation. So, you know, if a belly button it was a functional body part, then we could say, well, yeah, of course they would have them. They're humans. They're fully human. But they are fully human people who never had the operation which in all other people leaves that scar. So, no, they wouldn't have that scar.
15: Thank you, Steve.
11: All right, Jim. Thanks. Okay, let's see here. We're going to talk next to Michael in the Bay Area, California. Hi, Michael. Welcome.
16: Thank you, Steve. My question is on Acts chapter 6, 2 through 4. I looked in a couple of Bibles, and it seems to say that the apostles gathered the disciples and said that they had more important things than to serve tables, so appointed people to do that.
11: Yeah.
16: That seems to be completely the opposite of Jesus' last teaching when he washed the feet, saying there's no, I mean, that was the lowest position. And the apostles said that, you know, they're going to devote themselves continuously to prayer. But shouldn't that be through whatever they do?
11: Well, first of all, they weren't saying we are above this work. They had been doing that work and the other work, too. And they say, hey, there's just too much work here. We can't do everything. Let's delegate some of this to these people. Now, I believe what Jesus told them is we need to be servants. Whoever's going to be chief is going to be the servant of everybody. But being a servant in the body of Christ means you serve with the gifts that God gives you. Now, the apostles had special gifts and a special calling to preach the gospel. They were the only ones doing it, frankly, at that time. Stephen and Philip, who were appointed as deacons at this particular time, later also preached the gospel. But at this time, up to this point, only the apostles were preaching the gospel, and someone had to do it. But they were also in charge of the administration of the distribution of food to 3,000 people. And they just said, hey, we can't do all of this well, so we're going to appoint some people to delegate part of it, too. He's not saying, the apostles are not saying, oh, this is below us to serve tables. We're just too good for that. No, anyone can serve tables. Jesus had given them the specific task of preaching the gospel, and that's what they said. You know, we really need to devote ourselves to that, and we don't want to leave the other undone, so we're going to delegate that to someone else. So, no, they're not shirking service. They're recognizing that their service lies along different lines to the body of Christ. The body of Christ needed the apostles to teach the word of God and to preach the gospel. That's providing an essential service according to the gifts God gave them and the calling. Other people have other gifts. Some of them are called to serve. There's actually a gift of service mentioned in Romans chapter 12 as one of the gifts of the Spirit. So they appointed some people to that kind of service. Everything we do in the name of Christ for the benefit of others is serving. They had a special service that others did not have. Our website is thenarrowpath.com. We have another half hour coming up. Don't go away. I'll be back in 30 seconds.
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5: 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On today's edition of The Plumb Line, I'm your host, Jay Rudolph, and I'm excited to be joined by a new guest here, Dr. Stephen O. Presley, who is the author of a new book called Cultural Sanctification, Engaging the World Like the Early Church. And Dr. Presley is Senior Fellow for Religion and Public Life at the Center for Religion, Culture, and Democracy. He's also an Associate Professor of Church History at Southern Baptist Theological Seminary. And welcome to the broadcast. Thank you for being with me, Stephen.
8: Thank you so much, Jay. Great to be with you.
5: Yeah, and just the title of this was very intriguing to me, Cultural Sanctification. When I think of sanctification, I think of an individual process that takes place where we as individuals come to be more and more like Christ, which is the goal, to my understanding, of sanctification. But you make application of it to the culture, and so maybe you can start really basic by sharing what God directed you to as you wrote this.
8: Yes, that's a great question. The term is something, you know, when I set out to write this book, the book looks at the world in which we find ourselves in the West, in particular, in America today, and just the struggle that Christians are facing before them. I think in many ways, many people, myself included, people in our churches are feeling the culture changing. And there's lots of options about ways to move forward. I was trying to use a term that captures the idea, and in the book I describe both personal sanctification in the way you just described, and then kind of a corporate vision that really speaks to the Christian's embedded life within the culture. In other words, trying to oscillate between not necessarily pulling out, you know, exclusively from all segments of the culture, nor heading into the culture in ways I've described of, you know, the language Christian nationalism or an integralism or common terms today of understandings of church and state. And so cultural sanctification tries to capture two terms I use coming from Andrew Wall's History of Missiology, that is an indigenizing or an embedded principle, that is Christians embed themselves in any civilization, you know, throughout the world, be it a missionary or be it in America. But they always remember that they're pilgrims, that they are traveling through this world, as the scriptures say, as sojourners. And we're struggling with those two realities that Andrew Walls and a couple others, Vince Bantu, also describes as cultural sanctification. So I'm using that term to try to capture those two things happening simultaneously in the Christian life, within the life of the believer and the church, as we are embedded in the world in which we find us today.
5: Well, let's talk a little bit more about the word sanctification. Then, as I said at the outset, and I wanted you to kind of refine my answer too, that it's becoming more and more like Christ. One of God's goals, certainly for us, is that we become molded into the image of His Son, is another way to describe it. So I guess flesh that out a little bit more for me, both in an individual sense of sanctification and also in, you know, cultural sanctification.
8: Yeah. So, you know, the scriptures speak constantly about the challenge of living holy lives, especially in the time of the early church. Just look at the book of Acts. You know, you have Christians that are trying simultaneously to become holy, to become like Christ, for their lives to be conformed to the likeness of Christ. One image I use in the book is like Paul on Mars Hill in Acts 17, where you have this realization that you are trying simultaneously on a personal level and corporately to live holy lives, yet the world in which you find yourself, like Paul on Mars Hill, is surrounded by a whole array of pagan images that are woven into the fabric. So that vision of sanctification, of being conformed to the likeness of Christ, becomes a challenge outside of a Christendom, a culture where the mores of the culture, the institutions, are defined by Christian commitment. And so holiness and sanctification becomes a challenge at the individual level and at the corporate level for the church. I also see that as an opportunity, not just a challenge, but like 1 Peter 2 says, live such good lives among the pagans that, you know, they, seeing your good deeds, give glory to God in heaven on the day that He visits us. There's this way that living holy lives, both individually in our embedded lives and the church, casts a vision of the beauty of the gospel in ways that it can defend the faith, that can persuade others. So that's why I use that language sanctification. It's this vision of virtue, this vision of conformity to the likeness of Christ that Christians are called to today.
5: Wonderful. Well, and so I'm just thinking, and you brought up the kind of a catchphrase in today's day and age in particular, this Christian nationalism idea. But I wanted you to make the distinction, at least from what the world would understand and call Christian nationalism compared to what you're talking about. What are the differences?
8: You know, that's a great question. You know, I mentioned the book, either Christian Nationalism or an Integralism, that wants to see a close relationship institutionally between the institution of the political sphere and the church sphere. And I think these spheres need to be integrated but distinct. And so in the book, it's nice because I'm actually talking about the pre-Constantinian church before Constantine in the 4th century. I'm looking at Christians that are living in a world that is defined by paganism, where pagan idolatry is seeming the Roman Empire together. Just like I mentioned, like you see in the book of Acts, that doesn't stop. And Christians in the first few centuries have to figure out how to relate to the state in ways that both continue that witness, that public manifestation, that public witness of the faith, but do so in ways according to scripture that Paul tells us, that others tells us, to relate to the state in particular ways. And I have a whole chapter where I talk about what Christian citizenship looked like in the first few centuries of the church. You think again about 1 Peter, fear God, honor the king, love the brotherhood, love all people. You know, this kind of vision of the relationship of church and state where the church is seeking a healthy vision between church and state, something like Paul describes in Romans 13 and in other passages, where I think we can look back at the early church. Now, that being said, there are some differences, and that's perhaps some things we can talk about. We have opportunities today to be active in the public square, an active citizenship in the ways that the early church didn't. So not necessarily seeing a merit, institutional marriage, but I think we need to be very active Christians within the social world, within the political world, actively carrying out our Christian mission, not afraid to be active within the social world in which we find ourselves. But it doesn't necessarily have to be in ways that are marrying institutions the way historically church and state has been married in the past, in other eras, in other places.
5: One more thing on this, and I apologize, I'm not really getting into the book that much here, but got a little more of a...
8: There's just so much to talk about.
5: No doubt. It's kind of more of an overview, I guess, at this point. But I'm just thinking the distinction, too, maybe in a goal, in that I get the sense that, at least with some of the Christian nationalism movement, if you want to call it that, it seems like the goal is to make America a quote-unquote Christian nation to usher in the return of Christ. I don't know, maybe I'm perceiving that a little bit wrong, but that's not necessarily the goal here, right?
8: No, and, you know, I would implore the Center for Religion, Culture, Democracy. We have several working in this area. Mark David Hall is a good friend of mine. He's working on a book right now. I would recommend his work for discussing that particular issue of Christian nationalism. Yeah, the way I'm framing it, in my particular world, it builds off the thesis, you know, Carl Truman has a work called The Rise and Triumph of the Modern Self, in which he describes the cultural situation in which we find ourselves and says, you know, we are living in the second century is how he ends the book. There's another book called Pagans and Christians at the City by a constitutional lawyer named Stephen Smith that describes the world in which we find ourselves using T.S. Eliot's famous phrase of modern paganism in his lectures on culture. And so you have several people that are recognizing similarities between kind of the culture in which we find ourselves and that early pagan world before the rise of Christendom. So I go back and look at those Christians and say, how did they have a positive vision of the Christian life in a world that seemed to be set against them? And I cast that vision of some wisdom we might be able to recover from those early centuries of the church.
5: And we're going to dig more into this here. Of course, we'll hardly scratch the surface on this excellent work called Cultural Sanctification by my guest, Stephen O. Presley. And we'll talk about that more. I'm going to go ahead and go to the break here because the next thing that I was going to bring up is probably going to be a little bit of a deeper dive that'll take longer than I have before the break. So we'll go to the break and then we'll return with my guest in just a moment. Thanks for tuning in to The Plumb Line. I want to mention as we go to the break, I'd love to have every one of you in the listening audience reach out and say thanks to those business and ministry sponsors that you hear during the breaks on The Plumb Line. They make it possible for the show to be on the radio in your area. So do business with them if you can. Stay tuned for more. 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
5: 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Thanks for joining me for The Plumb Line. I'm your host, Jay Rudolph. My guest is Stephen Presley, author of Cultural Sanctification, Engaging the World Like the Early Church. And I want to start off this segment, Stephen, by just quoting right from the introduction where you share this. In this context, Christianity faces a new and dramatic challenge. That caught me right away. What is this new challenge that we face? You say we are no longer living in a modern world where Christianity is intellectually suspect but morally acceptable. We are now in a postmodern world where Christianity is rejected as morally bankrupt and most of the time still intellectually suspect. In other words, Christianity is not sidelined anymore because it is religious, but because its moral claims frequently run contrary to new expressions of social progress and moral diversity. While many moral expressions are applauded in the public square, traditional Christian morality is not often discussed in polite company. I thought that hit the nail on the head there.
8: Thank you. I appreciate it. I try to capture in this book, you know, a lot of my teaching and writing spent in, you know, in the first century, in the second and third century, and I'm just constantly reading about sort of the pagan world in which Christianity is born. And I began to see some of the parallels with today. And that move from a modern to a postmodern, I mean, classical liberalism historically appreciated Christianity's moral framework, its vision of marriage, vision of family life. You know, a classical liberalism was very comfortable with some of those morals. They didn't always like the resurrection or some of those other sort of doctrinal claims, but Christianity was, you know, the fabric that was acceptable. Well, we live in a different world now. And I use the image of philosopher Charles Taylor's description of secularism that emphasizes a diversity. We live in a world that is very diverse now. And so Christianity at times is just one moral position around a whole set of moral positions. And as philosopher Charles Taylor says, it's frequently not the easiest to embrace. You know, it is being sidelined. And there are other things, this sort of view of moral diversity is now binding the social fabric of the West. And that presents what I'd say new and dramatic challenges for people trying to make their way by faith.
5: You know, something else I was thinking about as we've been talking here is that I have heard people a number of times say that the culture, the society we live in now is the worst it's ever been. And as I think about the times of the Apostle Paul and what was going on, I think there's and you make the comparisons here in the book. It was not, really any better culturally. In fact, for Christians, as far as the scale of persecution and things and the likelihood of death, violent death, was greater even. So, yeah, I don't think we can say that, yes, we are living in some pretty nasty times, but I don't know that it's all that worse than first century times.
8: And, that's like the final chapter I end with hope. Maybe I'm just a glass half full kind of guy, but I end it, when you read the apostles in the book of Acts, and then you go to some of the earliest Christian thinkers and writers, the apologists of the second century, I write about Justin Martyr and Irenaeus and some of these figures of the second and third century, I say in the book, you don't find them wringing their hands. You find them engaged about the good work of evangelism, apologetics, of building the church, of discipling, of catechizing, of longing for Christ's return. I mean, the book ends with that posture of hope. In every chapter, I begin with a story from the early church, and I have several martyrdom accounts. For example, the chapter in citizenship, I quote from the martyrdom of Polycarp, when before a Roman proconsul, Polycarp quotes Romans 13 right there, and he has clearly been discipled in understanding of church and state. And then in one of the last chapters, I quote an early Christian martyr named Blandina, and her faithfulness to the end. And even the text says not everyone was faithful. It's a mixed bag, like you might find in the church today. But there is this posture of engagement, a posture of optimism. There is a sense in which they believe Christ is on his throne right now, that he's going to come again in glory, judge living and dead, establish a kingdom. So it was bad, but I love the posture of optimism and of hope that I find when I read many of these stories and these accounts.
5: Yeah, exactly. Well, and one thing that I do with every edition of The Plumb Line is somehow weave in the message of why people like Polycarp and these have the strength and the ability to do as they did, become martyrs for the faith. And it's obviously because the Holy Spirit was dwelling in them, empowering them, giving them strength. And yet there are some who tune into this show, I have no doubt, because of the vastness of the reach of the radio signal, that are just flipping through the dial, and they can't even grasp or understand how someone could do that, go to their death, as these people did. And so talk with us a little bit about that. What I'm saying is the gospel that some who are tuning in may not know. They may not have received Christ. Yeah. Share that with us.
8: Yeah. When you read through many of the early Christian texts, one work, for example, I cite Rodney Stark, a sociologist, he tried to answer the question, how did we get from sort of a group of people hanging out with Jesus in the first century to Constantine in the fourth century, who was the first emperor of Rome, who was sympathetic to Christianity and really initiated kind of this marriage between church and state that we find in the Christendom? How did we get there? How did Christianity grow? And, you get to the end of Rodney Stark's book, again, it's The Rise of Christianity, and he said it was ultimately Christian doctrine and Christian morality. And I think you emphasize something that maybe be implied in Stark, but he doesn't bring out, the indwelling of the Spirit that ultimately brought about the change. In other words, the magic sauce was that Christians were being Christians and the Spirit of God was leading them. And so it's amazing to go back to those early centuries and think, yes, our culture might be changing, but the same Spirit of God indwells us, the same Christian doctrine and morality guides us. And it may be dark, but you know what? The Spirit of God is leading us today, the same Spirit that was leading the early church through some of those difficult days in the earliest centuries.
5: Yeah, amen. Well, and that gospel message that propels us entails really a lot of simplicity, so simple that a child can believe and accept it. And if you're one who's tuning in right now, whether you be child or adult, and don't really know and understand what it is that we're talking about, It comes down to a couple simple factors here. One is you're a sinner. I'm a sinner. We all have broken God's law, and the scriptures tell us very clearly all have sinned and fallen short of the glory of God, and as a result, all stand under judgment and face the wrath of God. And as a result of that, well, God, before you were even created, before I was created, before the world was created, had a plan in place to reconcile mankind, fallen mankind, to himself, and that is through the perfect, sinless Savior, the Son of God, Jesus Christ, who went to the cross and took our sin upon himself. And that punishment that we deserve was taken by our wonderful Savior Jesus. And very simply, that's at the core of the gospel. And all we need do is accept that, repent and believe, put our faith in Jesus Christ. Nothing that you can do or not do, works that you can do that will earn you salvation. It's only by the grace of God through faith. That was super brief, of course, but I want to encourage anyone tuning in who has not yet taken that step of faith to put their faith in Jesus Christ and reach out to me. Let me share my email address again here. I'd love to have you reach out to me and we can communicate more about this. theplumlineradio@gmail.com. Plum is P-L-U-M-B. There's a B at the end of the word plum. theplumlineradio@gmail.com. Just a moment or so left here, Stephen, in the first of what will be a two-part series. And again, we've hardly gotten into much of the material of the book, so we'll try to tackle a little bit more of that in part number two. But as we wrap up this first segment here, I guess, one thing to stress is that it really all starts with what I was just sharing here, because we can't have any of this discussion without first having the Spirit of God who engages us, who convicts us of sin and then illuminates the scriptures for us. That's where it all begins.
8: That's right. You know, just thinking about the gospel that you just shared, in the last chapter of the book, I title it Hope. Because if you found yourself in ancient Rome in the first few centuries, like what you find in the book of Acts, there is no real hope. There's no real expectation of what happens in the afterlife, what happens after you die. But Christianity comes along. Just like Paul and Marcel talked about resurrection, Christianity comes along and shares this gospel. And it was that gospel that convinced people. It was that gospel that offered hope. It was that gospel that turned the tide within the culture. And I think the presentation you just gave is spot on. And it's been true since the time of the New Testament all the way till today. The same gospel, the same Spirit.
5: Yeah, exactly. It doesn't matter what century we're living in, the gospel remains the same. God never changes, and we give praise for that, and all glory to him. Well, thank you so much, Stephen Presley, my guest here, and we're going to, again, have more with him on the next edition of The Plumline. 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
14: Jesus didn't sugarcoat the hard truth, telling us in no uncertain terms that in this world we would have trouble. Today on Turning Point, Dr. David Jeremiah explains how to move from problems to praises as he continues his study of a man who was well acquainted with trouble, yet was considered a man after God's own heart. Here's David with the conclusion of his message, A Prayer from a Cave.
15: And we thank you so much for joining us here on Turning Point. We're talking about making sense of it all. That's the title of the series. Seeing the world with a biblical perspective. And today we continue our discussion from Psalm 142 and A Prayer from a Cave. This is a very visual portion of God's Word. In fact, when you read this psalm, you can almost see yourself in the cave with David. You can almost feel the emotion of the event, how David starts so deeply depressed and ends so full of faith. And he reminds us that when we face our cave experiences, we have a choice. We can be filled with fear or we can be filled with faith. And what is faith? Faith is believing what you cannot yet see, believing in God, believing in Jesus, believing in the Word of God, and trusting that God's truth will carry you through, and it will. We'll get there in just a moment. Hey, Turning Point has a magazine that we're very proud of because we know it's helping people in their walk with the Lord. It's meant to add value to your life. It's coordinated with the teaching that is on the air every day, and it's available to you just for the asking. If you're not getting the magazine now, when you write or call or however you get in touch with us, just say, please send me the magazine, and you'll get the next copy that comes off the press. It's a beautiful

0: My persecutors are stronger than I am. You see, what David has done now, I want you to listen carefully. He's added up the score. He's put everything down over on this side of the ledger. He's looked at all of his problems, and you can just see him mentally listing them. He's got all these people, and he's got Saul, and he's got this problem, and he's got his guilt over what's happened, and he's the king-elect, but it isn't going to happen that way. And he lists all these things down, and he looks at him, he said, listen, there's no hope. When I look at everything that's wrong in my life, every problem I have, I've totaled it up, and I'm telling you, I'm going to lose. So he describes his experience in the last verse as being in prison. Now, wait a minute, David, you're not in prison, you're in a cave. Yes, I know, but sometimes your caves become your prisons, don't they? Sometimes the problems you go through literally incarcerate you in the midst of them, and you can't get out, and there's no way to look, and you don't know what to do. And David is right there in his life. This is his low point, and he's telling us what it's like. He's telling us honestly what he feels. And we can identify with it because we've walked with him through all these experiences. David is a man after God's own heart. And so when he thinks about Ahimelech the priest and that whole family being annihilated because of his rebellion, David's just overwhelmed with it all. And if we read the psalm, we sure identify, don't we? Some of you here today have been right where David was, and some of you are there right now. You may think I've been reading your mail. You may think I've been listening to your conversations because I've just described what's happening with you. Well, folks, I don't want to leave you there. The thing that's so great about this psalm is David kind of works his way through it. I want to just show you the beginning and the end of the psalm, and then I want to take you through the steps in between. Verse 1, I cried unto the Lord. Verse 7, thou shalt deal bountifully with me. How did David get from the depths of depression to the confidence that he shows in the last verse? Well, at the risk of being very simplistic, let's just watch carefully the steps he walked through. And these are steps which we too can experience. First of all, he verbalized what was going on in his life. I have come to this psalm often and read it often because it reminds me of all the things I don't like to do when I have problems. And I'm reminded that David was a man of God who followed these principles in his own life and shows us the way that we should go when we have difficulty. If you will look through the psalm, you will notice it over and over again. Verse 1, I cried unto the Lord. Verse 2, I poured out my complaint. Verse 5, I cried unto thee. Verse 6, attend unto my cry. What is David doing? He's telling God what's going on. You say, doesn't God know? Oh, yes, he knows. Why is it so hard for us to do that? Why do we struggle? Some of you have a problem that's overwhelming to you. It's bigger than you can bear. But you cannot bring yourself to tell anybody what's happening, and you haven't even told God. Before God, we speak our minds fully and name the problems and the people that plague us. Why do we do that? First of all, I do it because the best friend I have in the universe is the God of heaven. He knows, and I can say to him anything that's in my heart. Isn't that what a true friend is? A true friend is somebody to whom you can go, pour out your heart, and say everything that you want to say. And as one writer has said, they will keep the wheat and blow the chaff away. Do you have anybody that you can get in the car with and lock the door, roll up the windows and drive off? And when you get to one of those overlooks, you pull the car off and you turn and you vent. And you say, I'm going to tell you what is going on in my life. Here's what I feel. And you can scream if you want to. And holler and cry. That's what God is for us. You say, Pastor, that doesn't sound very spiritual. But I want to tell you something. You can't get to verse 7 if you don't walk through that step. Until you get to the place where you can tell God what you feel, as honestly as you know how to say it. And I'm not talking about chronic complaining or negative begging of God. I'm simply saying, oftentimes we don't come to God with our problem. We don't cry out to God from the cave. One of my favorite people has always been Joseph Bailey. Joe Bailey, for years, wrote a column for Eternity Magazine. He's written many books, some of them on the family. Joe Bailey suffered a great deal in his life. He lost three of his children through terrible, tragic accidents. And he wrote a book called A View from the Hearse, describing what he went through in his pain. But he was such a great writer because he just put down on paper the way it was. And he's got a book called The Psalms of My Life, things that he wrote while he was walking through life. And one particular psalm he wrote while he was traveling across the country on a speaking and writing tour. He was all by himself, and these are his words. Listen carefully. I'm alone, Lord, all alone. 1,000 miles from home. There's no one here who knows my name except the clerk, and he spelled it wrong. No one to eat dinner with. No one to laugh at my jokes. Listen to my gripes. Be happy with me about what happened today and say that's great. No one cares. There's just this lousy bed and slush in the street outside and between the buildings. I feel sorry for myself, and I've plenty of reason to. Maybe I ought to say I'm on top of it. Praise the Lord. Things are great, but they're not. Tonight, it's all gray slush. Not much of a psalm, but surely a good way to express what the man felt. He verbalized what was happening in his heart. Do you do that? Have you listened to your prayers lately? Some of you are hurting so desperately today. I know some of your hurts. When was the last time you closed the door, locked it, got on your knees, and just told God what you were feeling? Some of you feel abandoned by Him. Some of you think God has forgotten about you. You've gone through so many difficult things that you wonder if God really cares. Have you told Him? That's where it starts. That's how it begins. I want you to notice the second thing that he does is he kind of visualizes this whole thing before God. Verse 2, he says, I poured out my complaint before him. I showed before him my trouble. That's a very important verse. Here's his trouble in this little book. And David says he goes before God and he just turns the book around. And he says, here, God, here it is. This is what's wrong. Look at it. Will you look at it? But the key to the verse is that he did it before God. And in the picture, if you can see it, are David's troubles laid out. And in the picture is God. One of the dangers we have in our praying is we rush quickly into our supplication and intercession before we go to praise. And I've warned you about that and how carefully God has protected in the pattern of praying that worship comes first. That's not just because it's an arbitrary thing of God. Listen to me now. If we do not praise God, if we do not worship God, if we do not adore God in the beginning of our praying, we will not be showing our problems before Him. The purpose of praise is not only because God alone is worthy of it, but praise has a tendency to make God big in our hearts and in our minds and in our spiritual being, so that when we finally pass through the gates of praise and thanksgiving and we enter into the disclosure of our problems, we are pouring out our problems before a great and mighty God. If I visualize my problems without God in the picture, I'm depressed. And truly, much praying can be depressing because we give God the grocery list of all of our problems and we've forgotten the greatness of the one to whom we pray. But David said, I showed my problems before him. I poured them out before God. I think of the story of Kadesh Barnea in the Old Testament and how the spies went in to check out the land. And the majority report came back. They said, we're dead. We're dead. We've checked out the opposition, and we're like grasshoppers before them. We haven't got a chance. And then Joshua and Caleb, stubborn men of faith, came back and they said, listen, we looked at those guys, and it's a piece of cake. We have a great God. They may be big to us, but they're not big to God. And after all, it's God's problem, and God can take care of it. All we got to do is trust him. And the majority wouldn't believe, and they ended up wandering around the wilderness for 40 years because of their unbelief. But those two men, God blessed. Do you know what the difference between the two reports was? The first group saw their problems in respect to their own resources and were frightened. But Joshua and Caleb saw the problem in respect to the resources of God, and they were encouraged and had faith. The best thing I can do when I have a problem, and I feel like I'm in the cave and the prison of my own difficulties, is to spend as much time as I can praising God, exalting Him, honoring Him, glorifying Him, reading the great passages that build the picture of God as He really is, and then in the context of that kind of a God, I tell Him my problems. David continues. He is beginning to get confidence in his own spirit. Notice in the third verse, he begins to recognize something about God. When my spirit was overwhelmed within me, then thou knewest my path. He begins to think about the fact that what he's going through is known to God. God, I know I've told you all of this today, and I've showed you all of this today, but it suddenly dawns on me that you know this. You know me, and you care about me, and you're interested in me. And as we read in Job 23:10, he knoweth the way that I take, and when he hath tried me, I shall come forth as gold. Or Psalm 37:23, the steps of a good man are ordered of the Lord, and he delighteth in his way. As David pours out his soul to God and cries out to God in the midst of the cave, he suddenly begins to understand that the one to whom he speaks is the priest. The one to whom he speaks is the one who knows, who understands. And so he begins to realize the provision that he has in God. Notice verse 5, I cried unto thee, O Lord, I said, watch this, thou art my refuge and my portion in the land of the living. What is happening to David? Do you see how he's working through this thing in his life? He's in the cave, he's surrounded by the enemy, he's depressed and discouraged, but he begins to tell God what he feels. He begins to show God what he feels. He begins to understand that God knows what he feels. And then he begins to realize in his own mind that because he is talking to such a great God, that that's where the answer lies. Thou art my portion and my refuge in the land of the living. I heard an old preacher one time preach this psalm, and it blessed my soul. He said, there's no living in the land of the living like living on the living God. And he was right. That's what the psalmist said. Thou art my portion and my refuge in the land of the living. And finally, David comes to the seventh verse, and he finishes up the psalm, and he's arrived at the place of victory over all of this. Bring my soul out of prison, watch this, that I may praise thy name, for thou shalt deal bountifully with me. From depression to praise, from problems to praise. And I like to believe that when David finished writing Psalm 142, he took a break, and he came back and wrote Psalm 57. Turn over to Psalm 57. We haven't but a moment to look at it, and we're just going to look at two verses. David is learning that God can be trusted in times of danger. And as he has talked about his problem to God, he now writes this great hymn of exciting praise to the Lord. Now, this hymn has two verses, and in between the two verses is a chorus. Verse 1 of the song is verses 1 through 4 in the psalm, and verse 2 is verses 6 through 11. And at the end of each verse, there is the chorus. The chorus is in verse 5, Be thou exalted, O God, above the heavens. Let thy glory be above all the earth. And then there's the second verse and the chorus again in verse 11. Be thou exalted, O God, above the heavens. Let thy glory be above all the earth. Well, you see, we don't have much a different pattern in our singing today than they did back then. We sing a verse and then we sing the chorus. We sing the verse and then we sing the chorus. But notice what is going on in the verses. Verse 1, Be merciful unto me, O God. Be merciful unto me, for my soul trusteth in thee. That's where David is at the end of Psalm 142. He's now trusting in God. In the shadow of thy wings will I make my refuge until these calamities are over. I will cry unto God most high, unto God that performeth all things for me. He shall send from heaven and save me from the reproach of him that would swallow me up. God shall send forth his mercy and his truth. My soul is among lions. Those are the 400 to 600 men he's with. And I lie even among them that are set on fire, even the sons of men whose teeth are spears and arrows and their tongue is a sharp sword. But be thou exalted, O God. Above the heavens, let thy glory be above all the earth. They've prepared a net for my steps. My soul is bowed down. They've digged a pit for me. In the midst thereof, they have fallen themselves. My heart is fixed, O God. My heart is fixed. I will sing and give praise. Awake up, my glory. Awake, psaltery and harp. I myself will awake early. I will praise thee, O Lord, among the people. I will sing unto thee among the nations, for thy mercy is great unto the heavens and thy truth unto the clouds. Be thou exalted, O God, above the heavens. Let thy glory be above all the earth. I like to imagine the Bible. Here's this huge cave. It has an echo in it. And here are these 400 rough men. And David says, all right, everyone, listen up. It's time for choir rehearsal. All the tenors over here. We're going to sing. And at first, it didn't sound like much. But then they sang it again and again until that whole cave resounded with the praise of God in heaven.
1: What a moment that must have been. And if you think back, you've probably had some moments like that in your life. Maybe not quite as stark as this one, but hey, these lessons on making sense of it all with a biblical perspective are available to you on CD. 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We'll have a great time together in the warm weather and with the beautiful ocean, lots of wonderful music and a teaching of the Word of God. Have a wonderful weekend. We'll see you on Monday.
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13: Thanks, David, and welcome again to Pathway to Victory. You know, I've been studying the New Testament all my life, but when I first walked the ancient ruins of Ephesus, I never saw the Apostle Paul the same way. Something happens when you stand in the very places where Scripture was lived out, and that's exactly what I want for you. 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All this month, we've been taking a deep dive into a series I'm calling The Solomon Secrets, 10 Keys to Your Success. Solomon's time-tested wisdom in Proverbs holds the key to achieving and enjoying the things we want most in life, like the issue we're addressing right now. I've titled today's message, The ABCs to Be Financially Free.
14: God has a unique purpose for your life and for my life, and that means money is not the end. Consumerism is not the end. Money is simply the means to the end to give us the freedom we need to fulfill God's will for our life. The goal of every Christian should be simply to have enough money to help us do what God has called us to do. In fact, that word enough is a great goal for every Christian. We're looking at what the Word of God, specifically Proverbs, says about how to be successful in your work and in your relationships in every area of life. Now today, we're going to conclude this study by looking at four practical ways to create financial margin in your life. How can you have that financial margin in your life? Today, I have what I call the ABCs to be financially free. Here are the four principles for creating margin in your life. The A stands for adjust your spending below your income. If you want to have margin, first of all, adjust your spending below your income. Now, the B in this outline stands for be careful of debt. Be careful of debt. Here's the basic problem, ladies and gentlemen, with debt. Debt allows us to artificially live beyond our means. And debt erases any financial margin that we have. Here's a good illustration of that. Let's say you decide it's time for your family to have a new car. Your old one has given up the ghost and you need a new car. And so you go out and you find one that will meet yours and your family's need. But you look at the car and you realize, you know, for about $500 a month, you could buy a used one, a year or 2 years old. But for $800, you could buy it brand new. And you kind of like the smell of the new car, and you reason to yourself that it might cut down on car repair bills if you got the new one. And you reason to yourself, well, if I really stretch and everything goes okay, I can probably fit that $800 a month payment into my budget, just as long as there are no problems. Well, after the first couple of months, you run into some problems. Your son breaks his arm at football practice. You have an expensive emergency room treatment. Or maybe your accountant tells you that you owe more income tax than you thought was going to be due. Or maybe the transmission in your other car drops out. And suddenly what has happened is you have no margin in your finances because you're using every available dollar you had to buy that new car instead of that used car. You see, that's what debt does. Debt allows us to artificially buy more than we're really capable of buying and to erase the margin in our life. And that's why I say consumer debt is enemy number one of financial margin. Remember, God doesn't want us to be a slave to anyone except to himself. Be careful of debt. Number three, how do you create financial margin in your life? Remember, all of this is coming straight from God's word. Consistently save part of your income. The C stands for consistently save part of your income. Remember Proverbs chapter 6, verses 6 through 8? Solomon said, "Go to the ant, O sluggard. Observe her ways and be wise, which having no chief, officer, or ruler, prepares her food in summer and then gathers her provision in the harvest." Even an ant understands that the harvest it enjoys in the summertime, the bountiful food won't last forever. So it sets aside some of the food in the summer and in the fall to prepare for the wintertime where there is no food. And the same thing is true for us. If we're wise, we're going to set aside some of our income for future needs. How much income should we set aside? Some financial planners say that we ought to set aside at least 10 to 15% of our income for our retirement needs. And then more than that to set aside for emergencies, college educations, and other big ticket items. How much money you set aside really isn't our call to make. But I want to give you three words that will help you in your saving. And by the way, there are a lot of you right now listening who are young adults, you know, those in midlife and senior adults. It's not too late for you, but it's going to be harder for you to create margin in your life. But if you're a young adult listening to this message right now, write this down. Parents, grandparents, write it down for your children and your grandchildren. Three important words. Number one, immediacy. Immediacy. The best time to begin saving money is now. Because as we're going to see in a moment, smaller amounts of money saved early in life are much more valuable than large amounts of money saved later in life, all because of the magic of compound interest. Let me illustrate that for you. Let's say there are two people, Dick and Jane. Remember Dick and Jane from the first grade? Yeah, we're bringing them back. Dick and Jane, they've grown up now, and they both go to work for the Acme Corporation on the very same day, Dick and Jane. Jane goes in to see the HR person on her first day of the job, and the HR person says, "Now, Jane, we have a 401k plan here. And if you'll invest some of your money, it'll help prepare for the future." And so Jane says, "Well, that sounds like a good idea to me." And so she signs up to put $1,250 a year into her 401k plan. $1,250 a year. She does that every year for 8 years. After 8 years of working for the Acme Corporation, she decides to retire and become a full-time homemaker. But she also decides to leave the money she has accumulated over those 8 years into that 401k plan. And for the next 22 years, she doesn't touch it. She doesn't add anything to it. Now, that's Jane. Now, Dick goes to work on the same day as Jane did. And the HR person tells him about the 401k plan. But Dick says, "You know I need to do that. I should do that. But I've got so many family responsibilities and expenses right now. I just can't afford to do that right now." So for the first 8 years of his life and working life at Acme, he doesn't contribute a penny to his 401k plan. But after the first 8 years, he hears a message just like this. He gets convicted. He says, "You know, I really ought to do this. I need to take advantage of this." And so he starts contributing to his 401k plan, and he does so for the next 22 years. Okay, at the end of the 30 years, who's going to end up with more money? Is it going to be Jane, who invested $1,250 a year for 8 years? That's a total of $10,000, and then never added a penny to it. Or is it going to be Dick, who invested $1,250 a year for 22 years? That's $27,000. Who's going to have the most money at the end of 30 years? At 8% interest, do you realize Jane is going to have more money than Dick? She will have accumulated $74,000. Dick will have accumulated $71,000. You say, how is that possible? One person only saves for 8 years. One person saves for 22 years. It's what John D. Rockefeller called the eighth wonder of the world, compound interest. Money is more efficient saved early in life, even if for a shorter amount of time, than a large amount of money saved later in life. Immediacy. Somebody wants

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9: Jesus is the message of the Bible. The law tells us that he's needed. In the prophets, he is predicted. In the Psalms, he is worshipped. In the Gospels, he is described. In the Acts, he is proclaimed. In the Epistles, he is explained. And in the book of Revelation, he is unveiled in all of his heavenly glory.
10: Welcome to Open the Bible with Pastor Colin Smith. And Colin, I know that here at the ministry, we like to talk about the fact that the Bible is one story, one that begins in a garden, it ends in the city, the whole way through it points to Jesus. And you just summarized that so beautifully for us. But admittedly, I think there are times where we open up the Bible, we get into it, and we say, where do I see Jesus in Leviticus? Where do I see Jesus in some of the minor prophets? How can you say that the entire Bible is all about Jesus?
11: Yeah, that's a great question. Well, and the reason to say it is that that is what he himself said. So he's sitting down with the Pharisees and he says, now you study the scriptures. Well, these are the scriptures that testify about me. And he's talking about the Old Testament. And of course, with the confused disciples on the road to Emmaus, he opened up all of the scriptures and showed them the things that were concerning himself. Well, I'd love to have heard that message from Jesus. I really would, because that would have answered the question that you're asking. But I find it very helpful then on that basis, when I'm reading Leviticus or I'm reading Deuteronomy or whatever, to be saying, well, now how does this that I'm reading relate to Jesus Christ? Because I know it does, because he said so. And so typically in the Old Testament, it's often showing us our need for Jesus, or it's putting something in place that when Jesus comes will help us understand him. For example, how could anyone understand a sacrifice being made for sin when Jesus dies on the cross unless we had the Old Testament and the whole system of sacrifices in order to create a mindset that could comprehend what was actually going on at the cross as being the sacrifice to which all this other stuff pointed to? So God knows exactly what he's doing in making this wonderful revelation that is about his son, and we need every part of it, but it's all pointing to him.
10: And today, the part that we're going to be looking at is found in the book of 2 Peter. We're in the first chapter, so I hope you'll open your Bibles and join us there as we begin a message entitled, Everything You Need for Faith. Here's Pastor.

0: Colin.
1: Chapter 1 and verse 3. His divine power has given us everything we need for life and godliness through our knowledge of him who called us by his own glory and goodness. Wonderful promise that in knowing Jesus Christ, God has given to you everything you need for everything you will ever face in any day of your experience of life in this world. Categoric. It's an amazing promise. Christ is with you by the Spirit. You have been delivered from the grip of evil. Sin is your enemy, but it is not your master. And for this very reason, verse 5, we can act. We should therefore make every effort to add to faith goodness and knowledge and self-control, perseverance, godliness, brotherly kindness, and love. In this way, Peter says, your Christian life will be fruitful, verse 8, and it will be productive, which is what we want. And more than that, verse 11, on the last day, you will receive a rich welcome into the eternal kingdom of our Lord and Savior, Jesus Christ. Now, that's the message of the book. It is about the sufficiency of our Lord and Savior, Jesus Christ, not only for faith, but for everything that you need for life. It's in Jesus. Now, that raises an obvious question. Everything we need for life is in the knowledge of Jesus. But how do we have the knowledge of Jesus? Answer, through the Bible. Well, then, how do we know that the Bible is reliable? How can we be sure that we have a true knowledge of Jesus? If everything we need for life lies in knowing him, how do we know that we know him truly? Can we, in other words, trust the source of that knowledge, which is through the Word of God, through the Bible? And you'll see then that that is why very naturally Peter comes in verses 12 to 21 to address this whole issue of Scripture. And this is one of the most important passages in the New Testament with regards to what we believe about the Bible. Now, just to give it a quick frame in our minds by way of overview, Dr. Wayne Grudem, who taught for many years at Trinity University, has identified four things that we need to know about the Bible and that the Bible claims in regards to itself. This is a good little overview that might be worth keeping in mind for you. First, there's the authority of Scripture. And it's interesting that right here, Peter speaks about how men spoke from God as they were carried along by the Holy Spirit. The authority of Scripture is that it is the word not simply of men, but it is the word of God, and Peter states that clearly here. Secondly, the sufficiency of Scripture. That is, Scripture has all that we need for knowing Christ, who has all that we need for living life. Now, that's the whole point that Peter is making here in this first chapter. God has given us everything we need for life in knowing Jesus, and he has given us everything we need for knowing Jesus in the Bible. These two things obviously must go together. Third, the clarity of Scripture. In other words, God has spoken in the Bible in a way that we can understand. Notice how in verse 19, Peter picks up this theme when he says that the Scripture is like a light shining in a dark place. In other words, you must never think of the Bible as an obscure kind of book that only scholars or priests or whatever could understand. The Bible is God's revelation of himself. It belongs in the hands of the people because God has spoken clearly. And if you come to the Scripture humbly with an inquiring mind and seeking the help of the Lord, you can understand it and you can learn from it. Now, not everything in the Bible is equally clear. It's interesting, if you just turn over a page to chapter 3 and verse 16 of this letter, you'll see that Peter acknowledges that there are some things in Paul that are hard to understand. Extraordinary statement in chapter 3 and verse 16. It helps a lot, doesn't it, to know if even Peter thought there were some things in Paul that were hard to understand. That kind of makes the rest of us feel better if we find some things that are hard to understand too. But granting that there are some things that are difficult to understand, what Peter wants us to grasp is that that which is most important is most clear, and the Bible in its essence as a whole is not an obscure book. God has spoken clearly in such a way that ordinary people can come and find a knowledge of him in his word. And then the fourth thing is the necessity of Scripture. What would we know about God if we didn't have the Bible? I had a conversation right here, it's a few months ago now, with a father who said to me that he was telling his son who was in one of our classes, and the father just visited the church. He said, I'm telling my son that you don't need the Bible for faith.
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3: Good evening and welcome back to Iowa Cubs baseball as the AAA affiliate of the Chicago Cubs takes on the AAA affiliate of the St. Louis Cardinals, the Memphis Redbirds, in the first game back from the All-Star break. This will be a quick three-game series, kind of going back to the pre-COVID days in minor league baseball with those 3- and 4-game sets like they have in the big leagues, and then 6 more on the road in Gwinnett against the Braves affiliate starting on Tuesday. First pitch tonight coming your way at 7:05 Central Time from right here in downtown Memphis at AutoZone Park. But until that point, over the next 25 minutes, we bring you the Yuengling pregame show and remind you that Flight by Yuengling is the next generation of light beer, crisp, clean, and brewed for people who want flavor without the extra calories. Now, the iCubs have taken the last 4 days off after a very good homestand. Their second series win of the year at home against the very good St. Paul Saints coming into that series. So the iCubs playing with a little bit of confidence, plenty of roster movement. We'll certainly address that as we continue here on the pregame show. We'll also get you the Wellabies starting lineups and look at the Mercy One out-of-town scoreboard. But first and foremost, as always, tonight's starting pitching matchup comes your way thanks to Confluence Brewing Company. Good time start when you visit their tap room and brewery along Grays Lake at 1235 Thomas Beck Road before or after a game, or order one of their craft beers at any of dozens of local establishments, including Principal Park. Well, first for the Iowa Cubs, it is the Cubs' top pitching prospect today, 6'6 right-hander Jackson Wiggins, who is back on the hill. He returned to AAA after a lengthy stint on the injured list during that last homestand on July 10th. He went 2 2/3 innings and allowed 3 runs on 3 hits with 3 walks. He struck out 4. Wiggins threw 67 pitches that day, and the iCubs hoping to stretch him out a little bit more this evening. So far in Iowa, 3 starts, a 6.75 ERA, 14 strikeouts. That's the good in 10 2/3 innings for Wiggins, but he has walked 8, and that is the part that you're looking for a little bit of improvement on. So Wiggins today for the Iowa Cubs. Meanwhile, a guy who had pitched very well against the Iowa Cubs earlier this season in their previous meeting in Des Moines, it's right-hander Hunter Dobbins, the 26-year-old who has been in the big leagues both this year with the Cardinals for 5 appearances and previously with the Red Sox. Remember, he was perfect deep into the game against Iowa back on May 20th. He ended up throwing 7 innings and allowing just 2 runs on 3 hits. He only struck out 3 in that contest, but was more than effective. He last pitched in minor league baseball on June 30th. I mentioned since that point, he had been in the big leagues, first acquired by the Cardinals in the 4-player trade that sent Wilson Contreras, recently an All-Star, of course the former Chicago Cub, to the Red Sox back in December of 2025. This season in AAA, he is 5-1 with a 3.79 ERA, 44 strikeouts in 59 1/3 innings. He has walked only 18 and allowed 17 home runs. So big-time battle today. Hunter Dobbins on the mound for Memphis, and it'll be Jackson Wiggins throwing for the Iowa Cubs. That starting pitching matchup is brought to you by Confluence Brewing Company. 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We'll take a break. When we come back, we'll chat a little bit about some of the league leaders. The iCubs have many hitters at the top of the league in several different categories. We'll also get you the Wellabies starting lineups and, of course, take a look at the Mercy One out-of-town scoreboard. That's all coming up when the Yuengling pregame show continues before Game 1 in Memphis tonight at 7:05 on the Iowa Cubs Radio Network.
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3: Welcome you back to the Iowa Cubs pregame show brought to you by Yuengling. The iCubs coming out of the All-Star break, a break that treated them very well. A lot of guys talking about how they could use the break both mentally and physically at this point in the campaign after a long spring training. And they have come back more or less refreshed for this road trip, a nine-gamer to start the not actual second half of the season, but in a lot of ways with that All-Star break, the dividing line, the second half of the season. So a look at where, since we don't have a game from yesterday to talk about a rare occasion, I know we'll talk about some of the players who are among the league leaders in offensive categories, and it's a pretty impressive list. And it begins with B.J. Murray, who right now leads the league in batting average. He is hitting .329 on the season, and he is now joined by three other Iowa Cubs who are in the top 10. James Triantos is seventh. He's hitting .311 this year. Brett Bateman is eighth at .308, and Owen Miller now 10th, hitting .305. The iCubs do not have a player among the top 10 in home runs. Memphis does. They have the league leader in both home runs and RBI in Joshua Baez, who we will see over the weekend. But Brett Bateman is atop the league in on-base percentage. He has reached at a .437 clip. B.J. Murray, who I mentioned, leads the league in averages third at .426. Meanwhile, in slugging, Kevin Alcantara, who hasn't been in AAA Iowa for a while, .569, that has him tied for fourth. B.J. Murray again in the top 10, a name you'll hear quite often. He is tied for seventh with a slugging percentage of .548. Murray has the highest OPS in the league at .974. Kevin Alcantara fourth at .936. In terms of hits, B.J. Murray and James Triantos are tied for the most hits in the league. They each have 102. Jonathan Long, by the way, is tied for eighth with 92 hits this year. Long is second with 23 doubles. James Triantos third with 22 two-baggers, and B.J. Murray tied for seventh with 20. Owen Miller and B.J. Murray, a couple of Iowa Cubs teammates, tied for the league lead with six triples each. Brett Bateman is fourth in walks this season. In terms of extra base hits, Murray is third. It's a tie there. He has 38. Aaron Sabato of St. Paul also with 38. B.J. Murray is fourth in the league with 170 total bases. Long and Murray are both tied for eighth with 57 runs scored. And those are just some of the categories, again, mainly offensively, where Iowa Cubs hitters are right there toward the top of the list. Let's take a look at the starting lineups for tonight. They are brought to you by Wellaby, and since 1929, Wellaby has provided insurance solutions to help people protect their health and financial well-being. Learn how you can be well by preparing for tomorrow and living better today at wellaby.com. We start with the Memphis Redbirds, who are, of course, the home team today, and for that reason, I was wrong. We're going to start with the Iowa Cubs, the visitors, managed by Marty Peavy. They are, of course, the AAA affiliate of the Chicago Cubs. They come in 9-9 in the second half, 39-51 overall. Leading off today and playing center field is Brett Bateman. Batting second at first base, B.J. Murray. Moises Ballesteros is the catcher. He hits third. Batting cleanup at third base is Owen Miller. Jonathan Long is out in left field. He bats fifth. Hitting sixth in his AAA debut, the Cubs' number eight prospect, Owen Ayers, who was phenomenal in both South Bend and Knoxville. Again, his AAA debut tonight, batting sixth. He is the DH. James Triantos hits seventh. He plays second base. The shortstop batting eighth is Ben Cowles. And Hayden Cantrell, the right fielder, will bat ninth. On the mound for the iCubs, we talked about him already, right-hander Jackson Wiggins. No decisions this year, and a .675 ERA. Again, for Iowa, it's Bateman, Murray, and Ballesteros. Miller, Long, and Ayers. Triantos, Cowles, and Cantrell with a right-hander Jackson Wiggins on the mound. Now for the Memphis Redbirds. Again, they are the first half champion in the International League. And it's a good thing because they haven't been quite as good here in the second half. The AAA affiliate of the Cardinals, 7-11. They are tied for last in the league. 54-39, though, is their overall record. Again, they were great early on this year and won the first half title. They are managed by Ben Johnson in his eighth year at the helm. And the Redbirds starting lineup today, put together by Johnson, looks like this. Leading off and playing center field is Victor Scott. Thomas Ajayi will bat second. He is the shortstop. Hitting third and playing third base is Nolan Gorman. Joshua Baez, who leads the league in home runs and RBI, is in left field batting cleanup. Cesar Prieto is the second baseman. He bats fifth. Leo Bernal, the catcher, will hit sixth. In right field, making his AAA debut and batting seventh is Chase Davis. Ramon Mendoza, the first baseman, will bat eighth. And the DH batting ninth is Colton Ledbetter. On the mound again, the right-hander Hunter Dobbins, who was perfect against the iCubs for much of his first matchup against them this year. Dobbins 5-1 with a 3.79 ERA in AAA. Again, for the Redbirds tonight, Scott, Sajazy, and Gorman, that top three all with extensive big league time. Then Baez, Prieto, and Bernal, Davis, Mendoza, and Ledbetter. And finally, the right-hander Hunter Dobbins is working on the hill here in game number one of a quick three-game series. Home plate umpire is Raul Moreno. Trevor Daniger is at first, and Jared Duerson is the umpire at third. Those are tonight's starting lineups brought to you by Wellaby. Do more, worry less, and make every day better. On to the out-of-town scoreboard now. Of course, brought to you by Mercy One, and everybody back in action today. After the well-deserved break, we start in the International League. Some games already started. Bottom of the fourth, Buffalo has a 5-2 lead on the road at Syracuse. Rochester out in front quickly over Jacksonville, 3-1. They are in the bottom of the fourth. In the middle of the fourth inning, Durham up 4-2 over Charlotte. Durham still all alone in first after they were one of the worst teams in half number one. They've entered a rain delay in Columbus where the Clippers have a 1-0 lead over the Indianapolis Indians in the top of the fourth. After two, Scranton-Wilkes-Barre holds a 5-1 lead over Worcester. Nashville and Norfolk about to get started. Sohar, Lehigh Valley, and Omaha in Nebraska. St. Paul hosts Louisville tonight. That gets started at 7:07 as well. And we talked about, over the break, a lot of the conversation around sports centered around those wildfires in California. Only one game affected today. They have opted to postpone the game in Toledo. They were set to host Gwinnett tonight. They will make that up as part of a doubleheader tomorrow, of course, assuming that the weather conditions and the air quality is better. In the Cubs farm system, meanwhile, in the Dominican Summer League, the Arizona Black team beat the Cubs Blue 3-2 in 10 innings. It was a walk-off win. Arizona scoring two runs in the bottom of the 10th. They knocked down the DSL Cubs to 18-14. Meanwhile, the red team over in the DSL lost to the blue team for the Red Sox, rather, 15-13. A wild game there. The Cubs fall to 18-15 with that red squad. Plenty of big games. We'll talk about those later on. The ACL Cubs return to action tonight. They take on the Reds tonight at 8 o'clock. The full season teams as well ready to get started in single A. It's Myrtle Beach at Kannapolis tonight. They are already underway in the bottom of the third. Kannapolis has jumped out to a 3-0 lead over the Pelicans. Meanwhile, High A South Bend hosting Peoria tonight. That's also a Cubs and Cardinals matchup. And Peoria, the Cardinals affiliate, has a 2-0 lead over South Bend in the middle of the third. That leaves AA Knoxville. They are at Montgomery taking on the Rays affiliate there. They are scoreless in the top of the second. Of course, the big league Cubs get underway with their post-All-Star break portion of the schedule tonight. Colin Ray faces Bailey Ober and the Twins. They get started at the same time as our contest. Elsewhere in the Central today, Marlins and Brewers are underway. They are in the bottom of the first with no score. Reds play out west in Colorado, taking on the Rockies. So do the Cardinals. They are playing at Arizona. And the Pirates and Guardians were postponed in Cleveland because of the air quality. So, again, the whole state of Ohio is feeling it in that regard. They will play a doubleheader tomorrow as well. That's your Mercy One out-of-town scoreboard. Staying healthy takes speed, precision, and the right support. Mercy One is there to help you stay in the game, whether it's on the field or in everyday life. Stay active, get moving, and slide into wellness with mercyone.org. Now we have the Amish House Furniture pregame interview with manager Marty Peavy coming up in just 1 minute. The iCubs ready to get going after the well-deserved All-Star break, playing some of their best baseball of the season on that last homestand, and we'll see if they can pick up where they left off tonight, taking on the Memphis Redbirds. Game one of a 9-game road trip, game one of this 3-game weekend series comes your way in just about 10 minutes, but the Amish House Furniture pregame interview immediately after this break on the iCubs Broadcast Network.
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3: Welcome back to the Iowa Cubs pregame show, the iCubs pregame post-All-Star break portion of the season in Memphis tonight, 7:05 Central Time, first pitch. 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In Urbandale, we're joined before game one, as always, by manager Marty Peavy. Marty, the All-Star break is sort of that welcome mental and physical reset a little bit after the midway point of the season. First of all, how was your All-Star break, and what are you looking for the guys coming back?
8: It was great, Jason. Good to get away for a few days.
3: What do you look for a team coming back? Obviously, baseball is a game of routine and staying in a rhythm, and you're so used to being at the field every day. You take 4 days away from the group. Is there anything that you have your eye on here as you try to get back into that routine?
8: Well, we just want to what you want to try to stay away from is beating on them a little too hard. Easy to get soft tissue injuries after having 3 or 4 days off. We ask them to continue working out and playing catch, take a few swings, but you don't really know exactly what guys did. So we just want to make sure we can stay healthy through this series and going into Gwinnett.
3: Talk a little bit about that series before the break, your second series win of the year, one of the most complete series of the season, I thought, from the Iowa Cubs against the St. Paul team that's been very good this year. It's been a little while now, but as you reflect on that series, were you really impressed with the pitching staff doing the things that you had talked about they needed to do all year long, and the offense coming through with some really big games as well?
8: Yeah, throwing strikes, early contact, working both sides of the plate, pitching inside, especially in Des Moines when the wind's blowing out, you have to pitch in, leave the ball out of the plate, you get hit hard, and our guys did a fantastic job.
3: There are a couple of new guys. One is brand new to AAA, one was here earlier this year and is back. Let's start there with Jace Beck, who had those three appearances for the Iowa Cubs earlier this year. I know he was a guy that impressed you with those first couple of outings. He went back to AA, now a starting pitcher, a little bit stretched out. What are you hoping to see from him based on what you saw the first time around?
8: Well, hopefully he can just continue to do what he was doing in AA. And what impressed me early is how aggressive he was in the strike zone.
3: Talking to Iowa Cubs manager Marty Peavy on the pregame show. The other guy that is coming up for the first time is someone who started the year in South Bend, went to AA, continued to play well, and made his way to AAA, and that's catcher Owen Ayers. For a guy to do that in an organization that has some catching prospects like the Cubs, to go from that level to this level, what does that tell you about somebody, and what are you most excited to see from Owen Ayers?
8: High baseball IQ. He's a guy that's a switch hitter, swings the bat really well. He's got some learning to do from handling the pitching staff, calling games, recognizing hitters' weaknesses. And just him and Tony and Jamie working together and being able to take a game plan and follow it.
9: You get that with a catcher that's been in Double A. He's never had the ability in a regular season game to challenge pitches either. Do you have to have a conversation about strategy in that regard, or do you rely on spring training, or what does that look like from a catcher who's new to being able to challenge?
8: Yeah, we'll have some conversations about those things, but also too, we're, you know, when we get back home, he's going to do a lot of work on the traject to know if a pitch is borderline, borderline pitches, whether balls or strikes. So he's going to have to learn this zone. It's going to be a little bit lower. The top of the zone is going to be lower than it was in Double A. So, there will be a bit of a learning curve.
9: This will be the second series against Memphis. Didn't play them at all last year, so it's been a couple years since you've been in this ballpark. But a team that obviously has some pop, they won the first half. What do you have to do well to beat Memphis? I'm guessing it's some of the same things you expect every series.
8: Yeah, it's like the last time we played them, I think we split with them. Mm-hmm. We have to own one side of the plate or the other. We have to be able to take a game plan and execute. And we have to have conviction in our ability to get guys out in the strike zone.
9: Last question for you. They added a pitcher who will be making his AAA debut likely in this series, the switch pitcher that became so famous a few years back. He's mostly a right-handed pitcher now, Gerangelo Cinche, who throws right and left-handed. Have you ever seen that before, and what kind of a unique situation is that?
8: Yeah, I can't remember the guy, because the guy I was thinking of pitched for the Athletics in the big leagues, and I can't remember his name, switch thrower, ambidextrous pitcher. And I think they made a major league rule for that.
9: Yeah, once you have to declare before the bat.
8: Once you declare what side of the plate you're going to hit on, you have to hit on that side.
9: It's always a fun game between a switch hitter and a switch pitcher. Who declares which way, and how do you go from there? Thanks again, Marty. Appreciate the time. Best of luck this week.
8: All right, thank you.
9: It's Iowa Cubs manager Marty Peavy. We'll have more iCubs baseball after this.
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2: Ten years ago, the Chicago Cubs punctuated a historic season with a World Series title. The victory ended a drought that had tormented the team's fans for over a century. Many of the cornerstones on that championship roster roamed the field at Principal Park before arriving in Chicago. That list includes Jake Arrieta, Anthony Rizzo, Chris Bryant, Javi Baez, and Kyle Schwarber. A decade later, the Cubs once again have assembled a team that has hopes of reaching the pinnacle of the game. A new wave of prospects has made their way to Des Moines and are on the verge of becoming household names in the Windy City. There are big arms ready to torment International League hitters.
11: Wiggins deals the 0-2 pick. Struck him out swinging. Jackson Wiggins with a couple of big strikeouts. Left-hander Martin kicks his right leg, reaches back, and strikes out Max Schumann swinging to end the game. Good battle here. Neely and York, the 1-2 again. Struck him out swinging, and the Iowa Cubs pull off an improbable victory on the road.
2: And big bats aiming to punish pitches.
11: Set on second and third, Davenport a breaking ball. Contra skies one to left. This is deep, it is back, it is gone! Kevin Alcantara with a three-run go-ahead home run. Two from Hoppy, blasted toward left. Long run for Campbell. He will turn around and watch that ball sail out of here. Bye-bye Ballesteros. The I-Cubs with a five spot in the seventh.
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11: He turns on a pitch and pulverizes it.